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9: Hey, welcome back to the Lars Larson Show. It's a pleasure to be with you on a Thursday. Glad to have you join me for a little honestly provocative talk radio for the United States of America. In a moment, I want to discuss, is violent crime actually down, or is it just being underreported? Let me get to that in a moment. First, welcome to the Lars Larson Show. It's a pleasure to be with you, and always glad to take your calls. If you want to join the best conversation in talk journalism, it's here every day at 866-HEY-LARS. 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And if you're a naysayer, we have always put naysayers to the head of the line. You can do it, 866-439-5277. And if you'd like to vote in our X poll, we put up a brand new poll question every day. No, it's not a scientific poll, but consider this question. Should restaurants fine parents for their out-of-control children? It all goes back to two restaurants being run south of San Francisco by a guy with, I think, a great name, Yu Zhu. Is the guy who runs the two restaurants. He told the New York Post that he introduced damage charges on certain bills after repeated problems with unruly children disrupting other diners. I think that's a perfectly acceptable way to deal with it. Rather than kick the family out, simply say, if you're going to ruin the dining experience of everybody else in this restaurant, then you're going to have to pay the tab. Should restaurants fine parents for their out-of-control children? You can find the question at Lars Larson Show on X. You can find it on our website at LarsLarson.com. And brought to you by AMAC, the Association of Mature American Citizens. AMAC has the conservative values I believe in. I join. You should, too. Just go to amac.us or call 888-262-2006. AMAC is better. Better for you and better for America. Now, before I go too far and before I go to calls, let me share this with you. A big welcome to our newest Lars affiliate in Mitchell, South Dakota. That's KORN, Korn Radio, broadcasting on AM 1490. You can find great talk radio there all day long. And, of course, the Lars Larson Show as well. Let me talk about violent crime, though, for just a moment. The murder rate, according to the Federalist, fell to the lowest rate ever recorded last year. Violent crime is clearly at the lowest in many decades. The United States has two primary measures of violent crime. The FBI tracks crimes reported to the police, but the Bureau of Justice Statistics has its National Crime Victimization Survey. Now, how do the two differ? Number one, the FBI has the FBI Uniform Crime Report. That is based on what the police report. That reporting can be down. But the National Crime Victimization Survey is where they reach out to people, individual people, and say, has anybody in your family been a victim of crime in this last year? When reported violent crime fell by 8%, total felony violent crime measured by the National Crime Victimization Survey actually went up by 59%. That is the largest four-year percentage increase since the survey began more than 5 years ago. So the Democrats and the liberals who wanted to hide the crime problem by saying if the police don't report as much crime, that it's as though it doesn't exist. But it does not escape that National Victimization Survey. Even though reported crime has declined, we won't know about whether or not total crime fell in 2025 until the Bureau of Justice Statistics releases the next NCVS. That's coming in September. I would expect it's not going to be down. It's likely to be up. Let me go first to Jeb Hey, Jeb, thanks for listening.

0: thing. What's on your mind?
1: Hey, yeah. Thanks for answering my call. So, real quick, I was, am I mistaken, or you're in North Idaho, is that correct?
0: No, I'm not in North Idaho. I actually make my home in the state of Washington. Thank God they haven't yet changed the name simply because the state was named after a slave-owning former president, but I expect the woke folks to do that any day of the week. But I love Northern Idaho. We take my granddaughter there usually once a year at least, and it's a great state with conservative values. Why?
1: It is, for the most part. I was just going to say, I'm sorry you have to live up there with some of those people. However, there's still a lot of good old boys up there.
0: Well, now, hold on. What are the people in Northern Idaho that you object to? I'm curious.
1: Oh, just the liberal influence that you get from Washington. There is a little bit of that up there. And
0: you know, I've got a great friend in Boise, Kevin Miller. He's a talk show host on one of our affiliates, KIDO. And Kevin always tells me he's afraid that the state is going to have a bunch of refugees who are flooding in from liberal states like California, Washington, Oregon, other places. And they'll say they're leaving those states because the conditions there have become intolerable. The problem is they will often bring some of their liberal values to the state of Idaho, and then they ruin the politics there as well.
1: And it's happening right here in Boise as well. Boise has gotten really bad. So, yeah, I completely understand. And I usually listen to you with Kay Milley almost every morning. In the afternoons when I can, I get to you.
0: Thank you very much.
1: The main reason I was calling, you were talking about it earlier. I'm sorry to change the subject. I know you guys were talking about Hollywood a minute ago. So these micro or mini nuclear power plants, I don't know everything about them, but I've heard really good things about them.
0: Yep.
1: What is the problem with going with those? I mean, don't they like consume like 80 or 90% of the fuels? So it's not like in the old days.
0: Well, there's a complicated answer, if you don't mind, because here's what happens. They always talk about spent nuclear fuel. The problem is nuclear fuel does not work like the fuel you and I use. So if you have a diesel like we do, or you have a gasoline powered truck, if you put 20 gallons in and then you burn 20 gallons, is the tank empty?
1: Yes.
0: Okay. Now, in nuclear fuel, what they do is they enrich it to a certain percentage. I think it's around 6%. And they put it in these little pellets that look like jujubes, you know, the little, little licorice candies, and they put those in titanium tubes and put them, that's in the old style reactors. But when they say the fuel is exhausted, it doesn't mean like your gas tank or diesel tank that 20 gallons burned is an empty tank. What it means is those pellets have fallen to a percentage that's below. Now, do you know what the sensible thing to do with those pellets is that America does not currently do, but we need to start doing it? You take all those pellets.
1: Go ahead. No, go ahead. I've heard of some different things. Go ahead.
0: No, it's very easy. You take all those fuel rods, you take them out of the big containers they're in, you dump the pellets out, you dissolve them. I can't remember what kind of acid they use, but you dissolve it down, you reconcentrate the fuel so it's back to the percentage that'll make good nuclear fuel, because an awful lot of the uranium that's in those pellets is still perfectly good uranium. It's just diluted down to where it doesn't make good nuclear fuel anymore. And they call it reprocessing. Now, I'll tell you something, Jeb. I don't know what you think about the French. I once owned a French gun that had never been fired and only dropped once. But the French reprocess their nuclear fuel. America does not, even though we invented the technology. All it is take the fuel, reprocess it, make good fuel out of it again. You've burned up a tiny fraction of it in that nuclear reactor over a process of years, and you could re-strengthen that fuel and put it right back in the reactor. We choose not to do it, and they say, you have to take this stuff and go bury it for the next 25,000 years. Now, does that make any sense?
1: It does not, absolutely. I've heard that the new smaller plants especially are extremely more efficient.
0: Yeah, they're more efficient, but you still have to
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15: Lars Larson wants to hear from you, even if you disagree. 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
16: Hey, welcome back to the program. It's a pleasure to be with you, and I'm always glad to get to your phone calls and emails. The Justice Department just took 2 blue states to court over their gun laws. Who's likely to win, the states or the guns owners? Well, Bob Barr joins me now, former CIA analyst, member of Congress, and associated with the National Rifle Association. I have to admit to you, I'm a member of the NRA, and I believe in the group. Bob, welcome back.
17: Well, thank you, Lars. And, once again, we find ourselves here in the United States with courts having to deal with the fundamental issue of whether or not the Second Amendment means anything or not. You know, you have Virginia and California now, and thankfully in the crosshairs of the Justice Department, because the Justice Department very properly is challenging the anti-Second Amendment, anti-firearms, anti-self-defense laws in California and Virginia. thank goodness, and I think we're going to see some actually some good decisions arise out of this these challenges, these lawsuits.
16: I guess, Bob, one of the things I want to mention at this point is the dog that didn't bark and can't bark. Can you imagine where we'd be if somehow Kamala Harris had managed to win the last election and was president and in charge of the DOJ? We'd see Virginia and California riding roughshod over Second Amendment rights with nothing to hold them back, wouldn't we?
17: Well, gee, I mean, I wish you hadn't brought that up. I was having such a nice day here, looking out the window of my study at this beautiful Georgia day, and all of a sudden now that's been shattered by having to think about the awful situation we, in fact, would be in had that that election turned out differently. Thank goodness, and I hope that voters in this great country of ours, Lars, never allow us to go down that road.
16: Well, I hope they don't either, but I think there are times where we forget to say, how would things have worked out if Kamala Harris had won? And I think the answer is we wouldn't have the one big beautiful bill. We wouldn't have a DOJ that's actually doing the Lord's work out there, trying to shut down all the race-based reparations-style policies of the administration of Joe Biden or President Autopen. I mean, I guess there are times where I want to say thank God that things worked out the way they did, because otherwise the people of Virginia might as well just give up their Second Amendment rights because they'd be gone. Abigail Spanberger, the governor of the Commonwealth, seems to want to make it a crime to have anything to do with guns.
17: It indeed reinforces the notion, Lars, that elections have consequences. And Virginia, which is really perhaps more than any other state or commonwealth in our country, the birthplace of freedom as we know it, having been the birthplace of Patrick Henry and George Washington and Thomas Jefferson, Madison, without those great men, we would not have had a country. We would not have been able to sustain a revolution successfully against Great Britain. And they understood the value of the right to keep and bear arms, and were smart enough to realize that even though at that point, late in the 18th century, everybody sort of commonly understood that people had a right to have a firearm, they understood that it's not enough simply to say, well, we all understand that, so it's okay. They recognized that future generations could very well have a different view, and therefore they enshrined that right to keep and bear arms in our Constitution. Every one of us should every day thank our good Lord for having put men like those on our earth at that time in this country.
16: Well, and remember this, the original purpose of the Second Amendment was not hunting or target shooting, as much as many of us, enjoy those kinds of pastimes as well. It was to make sure we didn't end up with a tyrannical government. It isn't to look around the world and say, are there places where the government would not be able to run roughshod over its citizens if those citizens were armed? And I think the answer is, yeah, there are lots and lots of examples. I don't want America to become that place.
17: No, I mean, just look at south of our border in Mexico, for example, and so many other countries around the world, including many in our own hemisphere. Even though many of the countries in South America, as you and your listeners remember from studying history, were freed from the colonial grip of Spain and France and Great Britain even, and fought for independence, and without having the rights, the human right to keep and bear arms, we would have a very different situation throughout the Western Hemisphere, not just here in the United States. Those founders, those great men, those minds of people like Washington, Jefferson, Madison, Monroe, the whole Patrick Henry, without them at that time, we would not be here today with these rights at all, Lars.
16: Well, and I want people to remember Abigail Spanberger, what she signed back in April, makes it a crime to manufacture, import, sell, purchase, or transfer assault weapons. They're so-called. I'm using a term of art that I don't agree with. But when they do that, they say, you mean if you already own them, you can keep them? So somehow Abigail Spanberger sees the case that says these are weapons that are so dangerous, we can't allow anybody to make them, import them, sell them, or buy them. But if you already own one, you can continue to own it for the rest of your life. So how does that equate to equal treatment under the law? It means some citizens in the Commonwealth will be allowed semi-automatic firearms and others will not, right? Does that make any sense?
17: That is. It makes no sense, and we saw this back when I was first elected to the Congress back in 1994. One of the key issues on which I and many other Republicans ran, after which we regained the majority for the first time in 40 years, was the fact that the Democrats under Bill Clinton and Democrat majorities in the Congress, they had pushed and pushed and pushed for the so-called assault weapon ban and other restrictions on the right to keep and bear arms. And were it not for that election and Newt Gingrich leading us at the time, things would have turned out very, very differently because Bill Clinton did not have the backbone to stand up to the gun grabbers.
16: No, he didn't at all. Bob, thank you very much. That's Bob Barr, former member of Congress and former CIA analyst. I got a little advice for you. 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
3: Hey, welcome back to the Lars Larson Show. In a moment, I want to tell you how the state of New York spends twice as much as the national average on every student in public school, and yet nearly half the kids attending schools are simply failing. Is throwing more money at education just making things worse? I'll get into the details of that in a moment. I want to grab some calls, though. So if you want to join the best conversation in talk journalism, it's here every day at 866-HEY-LARS. That's 866-439-5277. 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And naysayer Joy is on the line. Hey, Joy, welcome to the program. If you're a naysayer, what do you and I disagree about that makes you one?
4: Well, I was just going to disagree with the comments that you and one of your other callers were talking about the wonderful conservative values in Idaho.
3: Yeah,
4: and I think that there have not values, policies. And I think that Idaho has actually been hurt by many of those conservative policies.
3: That's an interesting statement. Can you tell me, if you're going to indict the state of Idaho, I like the state of Idaho, can you tell me one of those conservative policies or values that has hurt the state?
4: Well, I think we've talked about this before. There's now maternity deserts in the state because of the very extreme abortion restrictions in Idaho. They have one of the higher child poverty rates. They have one of the highest over 68, close to 70% rates at fourth grade and eighth grade of students failing.
3: Okay, now we're spreading out. You're talking, though, originally about the loss of OBGYN doctors, right?
4: Well, I was just saying a number of policies contribute to Idaho having some significant problems, like childhood education, like childhood poverty, like maternity deserts, and many of those can be linked to the conservative
3: policies.
4: Hold on,
3: how does childhood poverty cause, how is that caused by a conservative policy? Because most of the conservative policies I know of are pro-business, pro-employment, and pro-people having jobs and providing for themselves. How does that lead to poverty?
4: Well, if there aren't the jobs, I mean, you've got industries that, like lumber and other industries, that may not be doing as well. And you have a lot of small towns. My sister lives in St. Mary's, Idaho. It's small. And there aren't a lot of employment opportunities. But then there aren't social networks.
3: Then you go somewhere where the jobs are, don't you, Joy?
4: Well, not everyone is that mobile.
3: Hold on. For most of this country's history, Joy, correct me if I'm wrong, during the Great Depression 100 years ago, when people didn't have jobs locally, they looked around the country, and today you have a better ability to do that than you ever have been, to say, well, if there aren't jobs here, where can I find a job? And they'd say, well, go to this area. And there are jobs there. I mean, do you just sit in one place and say, my job has gone away, I don't know what I'll do, I can't possibly get in a car or get on a bus and go to a place where there are jobs? Americans have been doing that for literally hundreds of years, and doesn't it make sense to do that? And I would also question, how many of those job losses are because of things like federal logging policy? So in Idaho, there's a lot of logging, and yet the environmentalists go to court on a regular basis and say, we're going to shut down logging, we're going to shut down mining, we're going to make it difficult to be a farmer or a rancher. When you do that, Do you blame conservatives for the failure of those business and the loss of the jobs? Because it's the liberals who are pushing those policies.
4: Yeah, but then you also end up with toxic water and...
3: Not if you're following all the EPA rules and the rules of the state of Idaho. If you're going to tell me that the EPA allows companies to go out and pollute to the point where the water, the drinking water, is toxic, tell me where that's happening, or are you just making that up, Joy?
4: No, I mean, it's happened in the past, and now we've got...
3: We're not talking about the past, Joy. We're talking about today, because you could say slavery happened in the past. All kinds of things happened in the past. Women weren't allowed to vote
4: I know,
3: in the past.
4: But, I mean,
3: it's not happening now.
4: No, but they are lessening on the regulations, but I'm just saying that just because a state might be conservative, that doesn't mean that the outcomes are going to be better
3: Joy, I want you to address something directly that the previous caller brought up. He said people are leaving states that are very liberal states like Oregon, Washington, Idaho, and they are fleeing to Idaho. Can you tell me the primary reason people are fleeing from states like Oregon, Washington, and California? Because I can tell you, but you tell me. Tell me why people, I mean, California has a great climate, it has a great location, it has the coastline, it used to have prosperity. Why are people fleeing the state?
4: Well, it is expensive to live there.
3: And
4: I mean,
3: is most of that expense caused by the government?
4: No, it's by having very, very wealthy, high-tech companies that outprice
3: I don't think
4: them.
3: So. I don't think, and I'll tell you why, Joy. California has one of the highest levels of taxation in America. That is government saying, we want a bigger chunk. States like Idaho, states like Texas, have lower levels of taxation because
4: but
3: they
4: you,
3: don't have the
4: have,
3: greedy government.
4: But you have... I just drove up to Spokane, and I went into Redwood City, where that was where I bought my first home in 1983.
3: Okay, but not too much detail. I need you to get to the point.
4: Okay,
3: are people fleeing California because of the very liberal policies that are destructive to California's otherwise very prosperous economy?
4: Yeah, but it was a little town where you could afford a place to live. Now the place was booming, which is great to see, but all these people put huge pressure on the house prices, and they're coming from all the people
3: and
4: who
3: know why
4: a
3: California doesn't
4: money.
3: Build the housing it needs, Joy. The average cost of government permits to build a single family house in California, 30% of the cost is simply because of the people who are, you know, the people in government who say you have to pay this money.
4: Also,
3: Joy, you're always an interesting naysayer, but I do have to move along, and I appreciate the call. Hey, everybody talks about those weight loss injections, you know, the GLP ones, and I'll admit the results are dramatic. 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
13: AHCC is the one funding it. I thought we'd ask Will Hild, who is Executive Director of Consumers Research, which still ranks as America's oldest consumer protection organization. Mr. Hild, welcome to the program.
14: Great to be back with you.
13: See, this is part of the problem we've been talking about on the show on a bunch of other issues, which is people say we've got to get away from New York City and this woke Wall Street nonsense that's going on, so we'll go to Texas, except we're going to take part of the woke agenda with us, but only a small part. Is that what's happening in this case?
14: Well, I hope that's not the case. I'm actually optimistic about Texas opening this stock exchange. I think it's a reflection of the failure of New York and of the woke values and, you know, the desire of business to get away from that. I think Texans should be excited about this prospect and feel like it's a success. But remember that this success did not happen in a vacuum. The very demand for an alternative to woke Wall Street, to New York, was created by some of the firms that are helping build the stock exchange in Texas, namely JP Morgan, Bank of America, BlackRock. And they should make sure, they should be vigilant that it is Texas values and Texas law in particular that remains preeminent in the operation of this exchange and the companies that are listed on it, rather than allowing these woke values from New York to just be, you know, smuggled in to the Texas Stock Exchange. So I'm optimistic. I do think it's a success, but it should come with vigilance.
13: I'm glad to hear you're optimistic about it because, well, I tend to be a happy warrior. I wake up and no matter what kind of bad news we got, we say, well, let's keep on forging on. But let me ask you about this. BlackRock is recognized as one of the big champions years ago of ESG, environmental and social governance, in which you said, don't just go out and make as much money as you possibly can as a private company, which is the obligation of private companies to their owners and stockholders. They said, let's also factor in all this ESG. Well, that meant, well, we're going to do the politically correct thing or the DEI thing or the environmentally sensitive thing and then try to make as much money as we can on that. With one of those champions as the primary funder of this new Texas Stock Exchange, does it leave us at risk of falling back to this stuff all over again?
14: Yeah, I think it absolutely is a risk. And that's why, well, you know, we published this op-ed to call attention to that issue and make sure that Texas officials are keeping an eye on the operation of the Texas Stock Exchange, regardless of who's backing it and their background, make sure that it's staying true to the fiduciary values that make it such an attractive alternative for companies to list on the Texas Stock Exchange rather than the New York Stock Exchange. As it comes to BlackRock, I mean, you're talking to their number one opponent. We've spent millions of dollars educating consumers on the myriad of ways they have betrayed this country. They've sold us out to China. They've abused their fiduciary position to push a woke left agenda. Having said that, a lot of the pushback that they have gotten at that company has caused them, like a child who's touched the stove and burned their hand, to realize they need to course correct. I don't think they're doing it out of virtue. These people are villains, and I don't believe that they have virtue or integrity. But they are self-interested, and I think that the pain that they experience from, again, things happening in Texas. For example, the Texas AG, Ken Paxton, currently suing BlackRock, State Street, and Vanguard. Well, Vanguard settled, sorry, State Street and BlackRock for colluding in the coal market to raise prices because of their woke left agenda. I think instances like that have caused BlackRock to say, you know what, we need to probably let off the gas on this ESG stuff. So I'm optimistic. Again, it's not because I trust BlackRock. You will never catch me trusting BlackRock. But I do think that they, for their own self-interest, want to make amends with the right, seemingly want to make amends with the right, at least for the moment when the political winds are going in that direction. And so if Texas officials will keep their foot, you know, on the gas of pushing for Texas values, Texas law, and a focus on fiduciary duty for the companies listed on this exchange, I don't think it's a problem that BlackRock is involved. It's a problem if they let BlackRock drive the car rather than Texas drive the car.
13: I'm talking to Will Hild, who is Executive Director of Consumers Research, the nation's oldest consumer protection organization. So, Will, you feel free to call me a Pollyanna, if you will. But I kept hoping that when they did all this ESG nonsense, that people, both the people in the companies and the people who would invest in their stock, would say, this doesn't make any sense. We ask companies to go out and make products legally and then make as much money as you possibly can, as much return. And that had benefits for the stockholders, for the company. It had benefits for consumers because if a company is making the stuff people actually want that's in demand and selling it legally, in other words, I'm not talking about fentanyl and heroin and cocaine and, you know, evil stuff like that. But if you're doing stuff legally and making the greatest amount of money, you don't put environment into it. You don't put social governance. You don't put DEI into it. I thought Wall Street would come to its senses on this. Have they? Or have they just said, we're going to keep on doing it. We'll just call it something else and hide it from the public?
14: Well, issue by issue is a little different. So they have backed off a lot of the net zero stuff, which is, you know, bad for consumers because it raises costs to really no benefit to them. So I'd say it's sort of, we're like a B plus on net zero. I would say on DEI, here's the problem. During the height of the wokeness, DEI is a hiring program. It's a jobs program for woke left mediocrities who couldn't otherwise qualify for the job. So a lot of these companies now have those people inside the company because they were hired based on DEI criteria rather than meritocracy about competence and skill. And those people are not going to just fire themselves because DEI has fallen out of political favor. And so a lot of them are still at these companies. They still want to engage in DEI because they owe their jobs to it. And even as high as the board of directors level, you know, Larry Fink, going back to BlackRock, infamously said that at BlackRock, they believed in having to force behaviors. Well, if you listen to the entire interview, what he's talking about, forcing behaviors, is race and sex-based quotas for the boards of directors for every company that BlackRock is invested in. So those people didn't just go away. BlackRock won on a number of those fights and got people in those positions based on their race and their sex. And so unfortunately, it's going to take a while to clear out the backlog of incompetence that were placed there by companies like BlackRock, not based on skill and merit. And so that's the issue. And so I would say we're probably a B plus on net zero. I'd say we're probably a C plus on DEI. We've got a long way to go on that. And the danger is, and this again is why I wrote the op-ed, the danger is they rebrand it, they call it something else, it's not as in your face, it's not as brazen as Larry Fink was talking about forcing behaviors, and so we forget, and we stop putting our foot on the gas of getting rid of it, and so it just becomes sort of fades into the background, but it's still there.
13: Absolutely right. Will Hild is Executive Director of Consumer Research. 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
0: From ABC News, I'm Dave Packer. Fresh U.S. attacks tonight on Iran after another cargo ship was targeted in the Strait of Hormuz. CENTCOM says the United States is imposing a heavy cost by continuing to degrade Iran's ability to attack civilian mariners and commercial ships freely transiting the strait, adding the strikes are being carried out at the direction of the commander-in-chief. This coming as Iran's supreme leader is promising to avenge the death of his father.
1: Just hours after President Trump threatened to decimate Iran if it tries to kill him, Iran vowing revenge is the demand of our nation and must certainly be carried out. In a statement broadcast by state TV, President Trump posting 1,000 missiles are locked and loaded and aimed at Iran with thousands more to immediately follow if Iran acts on its threat to assassinate or attempt to assassinate him.
0: ABC senior White House correspondent Selena Wang. Extreme flooding in Missouri, leaving one person dead while in Missouri emergency crews are carrying out urgent search and rescue operations. ABC meteorologist Samara Theodore.
2: In Iron County, over 200 canoers and staff members rescued at a campsite in Talmsok Mountain State Park. These family members reacting as they waited on loved ones still stranded at the campground.
3: There's five of them camping and in a tent. They tried to stay on top of their car while it was flooding and they lost the car, the truck. So they had to go to a tree.
2: National Guard helicopters helping to rescue and bring campers to reunification sites.
0: More than 200 children brought out by chopper from a flooded summer camp. A landmark housing bill automatically became law at midnight, even after President Trump declined to sign it in protest of the Senate's inaction on voting legislation. The bipartisan bill, known as the 21st Century Road to Housing Act, is the most comprehensive housing legislation in decades, and it aims to increase the supply of affordable homes and bring down housing costs. 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
0: Congressman Ro Khanna, California Democrat, detained in the West Bank.
26: Israeli settlers were blocking a road in the West Bank Thursday, says Khanna.
27: These hoodlums come in with machine guns, an M4, an American-made machine gun, and they detain us. They block off the road. And then they call the IDF, and the IDF is on their side.
26: Accusing Israel of genocide and apartheid, Khanna says he's considering running for president.
27: We need a new moral direction in our party.
26: Israeli military says after a report about civilians blocking a road, soldiers showed up and cleared them away.
0: ABC's Chuck Sievertson. There's a Legionnaire's disease outbreak in New York City. They've located a cluster of illnesses linked to water inside cooling towers on Manhattan's Upper East Side. Now the bacteria has been found at a well-known tourist location. ABC's Andrew Dimbert.
28: A public health investigation now underway.
29: Clean, drain, and disinfect those towers.
28: After officials say 54 people have been diagnosed with 18 still hospitalized, no deaths have been reported. Health officials say the outbreak is centered in Manhattan's Upper East Side. The city ordering 31 buildings there whose cooling towers initially tested positive for the Legionella bacteria to immediately clean and disinfect those towers. Among them, the famed Guggenheim Museum. In a statement, the museum says the city determined that the Guggenheim had already finished cleaning its cooling towers and that this poses no risk to anyone inside the building.
0: According to the CDC, about 1 in 10 people who get Legionnaires die from complications from the disease. No deaths linked to this outbreak have been reported as of yet. Dave Packer, ABC News.
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4: Accusations are supposed to be the beginning of things, not the end.
5: Yeah, that's Graham Plattner, now the former U.S. Senate candidate for the Democrat Party in the state of Maine. And he has now dropped out. He dropped out last night after the talk show had ended. The Democrats have abandoned their Senate candidate after a second rape allegation made the headlines. Were they ignoring the warning signs all along? I believe that they were. And I want to run a few sound bites. This guy, this Graham Plattner, he sounds like a typical Democrat. He is willing to blame everybody except himself. In fact, on a conspiracy theory Thursday, it's almost like the guy believes there was some giant conspiracy that caused him to go drunk to a former girlfriend's home and force himself on her 7 years ago, and that somehow this was all set up so that his candidacy could be defeated. Let me get into the details of that in just a moment. First, welcome to the Lars Larson Show. Glad to have your calls at 866-HEY-LARS. And if you're a naysayer, and we do get some fantastic naysayers lately, just call the show. Tell producer Joel that you're a naysayer, you disagree with something I've said or something a guest has said on the program, and we'll put you right to the head of the line. But you've got to have the guts to actually make your case. Why do you think that what you're hearing is not correct? And then once you've made that case, stick around so I can ask you a few questions. Well, the Democrats are trying to grapple with Graham Plattner's withdrawal from Maine's Senate race and the socialist revolution that's happening within their own ranks. But here's the thing you have to remember. Republicans have been sounding the alarm on Plattner for months. And it's not just the Nazi tattoo. I'll get into some of the other details. But for example, former Democrat Representative Mondaire Jones said, quote, and this was this week, anyone with half a brain could have seen this coming. This is a Democrat speaking. How many pieces of evidence did we need to understand that Graham Plattner should not be the Democrat nominee? How was the Nazi tattoo not enough? I mean, you can imagine what would have happened if the Republicans had run a candidate with a Nazi tattoo for public office. There would have been objections immediately, and there were objections, but the Democrat Party said, oh, he didn't really know what that tattoo was when he got it. He got that tattoo, had absolutely no idea, wore it for 17 years without actually recognizing what it was, a Totenkopf from the Nazi regime of Adolf Hitler. And Paul Rieckhoff says, people were so desperate, I think, within the progressive wing of the party for a tough guy, for a white guy who had a gravelly voice and could be an oyster farmer, he's not really, that they were willing to ignore all the holes in the boat as it kept going deeper and deeper into the water. Now, let me play one soundbite from Graham Plattner that I think is especially significant because this is after he decided to withdraw his candidacy. He says it didn't allow him time for an investigation.
4: I learned about this through press inquiries with no time to truly respond, no time for investigations before a corporate media system and the political establishment got to act as judge, jury, and executioner.
5: Well, first of all, judge, jury, and executioner, Graham Plattner, you are running for politics. If you decide to run, how the public perceives you is about 100% of what's going on. That's number one. Number two, when you say there was no time for investigation, I want you to consider Graham Plattner had already faced accusations of rape, but those accusations came from a woman who is tied into the Republican side or the conservative side of politics. So most people dismiss them and said maybe she's doing this to Graham Plattner because of political animus. But this latest woman who accused him and allowed herself to be named, to be interviewed, to have her friends talked to by Politico.com, she gave all the information, including text messages from and to Graham Plattner and emails from and to Graham Plattner and her contemporaneous, this is 6 or 7 years ago, her contemporaneous reports to friends of what this guy did. Now, consider what he's accused of doing. And again, he's just accused, but I called it yesterday and earlier this week, reliably accused. And here's why. What did he do? He had a dating relationship with that woman.

0: Okay. Then one night he gets drunk. He starts sending her messages saying, hey, why don't I come by? And she says, not interested in having company tonight. He then comes to her house unannounced, enters her house, according to her, drunk, and forces himself on her. Now, I'd ask Graham Plattner if I could interview the guy, but I have a feeling he's not going to be doing a lot of these tough interviews. You'd say, hold on, how do you investigate this when it is a he said, she said? If somebody said to you, did you go to her home drunk? Well, that's either a yes or no. Did you go there uninvited? Yes or no. Did she tell you she didn't want you to come to her house? Yes or no. We have her version of the story. We have his version of the story. I'm not sure how much investigation you could get. I think what Graham Plattner is actually saying is, I didn't have any time to spin this story, you know, to throw some pieces of information out to try to get people not to believe her version. Now, you know what that is? Back during the Bill Clinton era, when you had people like Snakehead, James Carville, he called it the nuts and sluts defense. They knew that Bill Clinton, who did serve as president for two terms, was impeached but not convicted. They knew that if a woman accused Bill Clinton of doing something, they would employ the nuts and sluts defense. You'd have people like James Carville, who once said, why, this is the kind of woman you'd find if you dragged a $100 bill through a trailer park. If you don't believe me, that's exactly their attitude. This is the same party that's constantly telling you, we want to defend women and all women should be believed. But Graham Plattner believes it's a conspiracy.
1: We live in a political system that is not built for normal people. It is a system that is built structurally to make sure that movements like ours cannot flourish. That if they begin to succeed, they can be crushed.
0: Now, let me suggest to you what Graham Plattner means as normal people. Getting a Nazi tattoo and then claiming you didn't know what it was. Saying on one occasion or more than one occasion that he would rape somebody, a woman, to show his dominance. Saying that women should act like an adult to avoid rape, so blame the victim. Sending sexual messages to women while he was married to somebody else. Unsettling actions in past relationships. Heavy drinking, cheating, and physically threatening behavior. Posting explicit pictures on a website that is regularly used to exploit children. And at one point calling a Purple Heart recipient a dumb MF who didn't deserve to live. Is that what Graham Plattner and the Democrat Party mean as regular people? By the way, I don't think it's news to you that a dollar today does not buy what it bought 10 years ago. And that's something every single family in America has experienced to one degree or another, from groceries to gas to housing. The question isn't whether prices change, it's whether you're prepared for what comes next. 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
0: Hey, welcome back to the Lars Larson Show. It's a pleasure to be with you. Well, while the boss at the American Federation of Teachers, the AFT, biggest teachers union in America, writes a manifesto being paid for with teacher union dues, who's actually watching all the money that's going missing in education? I thought we'd talk to John Hart about that. John is CEO of OpenTheBooks.com, and they go out and dig the numbers out of government documents and then allow people like you and me to actually see what those numbers are. John, welcome back.
1: Lars, it's good to be on again. I'm sorry I have more bad news on fraud, but hopefully it'll help turn the tide in the country.
0: Well, I would hope so, too. And I know there might be somebody out there who says, well, Lars, is it the job of, say, a labor union that represents, you know, tens of millions of teachers? Is it their job to watch for fraud? I would argue that it is because, you know, even though they're not the officials in charge, they're not the school board or the state legislatures, that if you're the head of a union and you represent members and you understand that every dollar that gets stolen by fraud is a dollar that can't be paid in wages or benefits to your members, I would argue, yeah, it's incumbent on you, along with a lot of other people, to watch for that fraud occurring. Is that happening?
1: Well, that should be happening, but it isn't. But you're absolutely right that it's the job of unions. It's everyone's job because we all have a stake in this because, as you said, you know, every dollar we waste on fraud is a dollar not available to invest in the future leaders of the country. And it's time we start investing in students and tomorrow's leaders as opposed to today's fraudsters. So what we uncovered is $225 million in alleged fraud over American schools over the past 6 years. And we did this in concert with my friends at the State Financial Officers Foundation, a fantastic organization. So we found 90 cases involving things like embezzlement, fake invoices, inflated enrollments, bid rigging, other kickback schemes. One was that we found there's a school that has about $9,000 per student cost.
0: Yeah. That's they kind of low compared to the national average, right?
1: Sure. Yeah. The school's head used $3 million in taxpayer funds for personal travel, restaurants, online shopping, and tuition for her children. So there's another school district where, the students lost about $3,500 per student when a former advisor was found to have embezzled about $16 million to buy a luxury home, cars, designer goods. So there's some really gross examples in here.
0: Yep.
1: But again, Lars, what happens is, as we often talked about, is when we have a system where it's hard to track the money, it's hard to have visibility, there's no accountability.
0: Well, and not only that, but let me ask you this. When you're talking about this, the SFOF, the State Financial Officers Foundation, these would be called,
1: correct,
0: I guess, treasurers in most states.
1: Yes.
0: But they're the folks who run the numbers, right? Comptroller, mm-hmm, thing like that.
1: If you go
0: out and you say, we've identified this way that money was stolen, doesn't that give you a pretty good roadmap for going out to every other state if these guys and gals are all talking to each other and saying,
1: we
0: found that money was being stolen this way, and here's how we stopped it in Indiana. And now if you impose the same kinds of restrictions on money, maybe you'll be able to stop money from being stolen in your neck of the woods, right?
1: Yeah, exactly. That's exactly really what our collaboration with SFOF is about, is we bring together the state leaders, we bring together the financial officers who have the roadmaps. We upload all the spending and open the books, and then we collaborate to help people connect the dots. And again, these numbers are always, these are discouraging. We're upset when we find these things, but the fact that we're finding them, Lars, gives me confidence that the more we shine a light on this waste, the easier it's going to be to build the public support to really change how we deliver the money. And the answer is to get dollars and decisions out of Washington and back to local communities where there's more accountability. Keep the dollars closer to the decision makers and families and parents and kids. You're going to have a lot less fraud and waste in the system.
0: I'm talking to John Hartford, who's CEO of Open the Books. One of the things I find disturbing is I've always been a fan of charter schools. I don't have any kids, mm-hmm, that have gone to charter schools, but I like the idea because a charter, somebody way back when I said, sure, what is a charter school? I had no idea. And they said, a charter is a contract. I said, oh, so you make a contract and you say, we will deliver this education to these kids. And in exchange, you will pay us, you know, money to provide that education. You found in Indiana, two of their charter schools got $44 million dollars by just padding their enrollment. How do you get away with that?
1: Yeah, look, that's discouraging too, Lars, because I'm a fan of charter schools, you know, school choice. But we have to call out where we see examples of fraud, and that's just where the reporting requirements are too lax, the rules, and when you create these, it's like Lord of the Rings. You hand someone the ring of invisibility, and it's corrupting. I mean, that's just, it's human nature. And so we just have to deal with the reality of that's how people behave, and we've got to make sure we have better transparency.
0: And you know what, John? I know you're a CEO, but I don't want to tie down schools with more bureaucracy than is necessary. Yeah. But it seems like Absolutely. You could have some simple accounting rules that say, if you tell us you have 1,000 kids in your school and you want the funding for 1,000 kids, you have to somehow prove to us you have 1,000 kids. Because unfortunately, mm-hmm. human nature is, yeah, you know, we're getting this much money. What if we told them we had 2,000 kids instead
1: sure.
0: and just lied? Yeah. We'd get twice as much money.
1: Sure, sure. And that happens all over the country. In fact, really one of the reasons the Minnesota case blew up and became what it was is they got rid of their state financial officer office. So it removed one of those checks and balances institutionally. And again, it just made it easier to hide the money. And state representatives in Minnesota have told me what happens is, you know, in that state, once it gets down to two or three levels down the stream, you know, down at the county level,
0: yep.
1: then it just disappears and it's impossible to track it. So the way to solve that is really through technology, is making sure that there's what's called chain of custody tracking, where you can't hide where the dollar goes. There's sort of a tracker on it. And again, the founder's vision of transparency in a free society, it's not a two-way street. And in other words, we have the right to inspect government checkbook at every level because it's our money. It's not the government's. The government does not have the right to inspect our checkbook. And that's a critical point, is that you've got to keep we the people as the center of gravity and the source of power in a free society.
0: Well, and you would think that everybody up the chain from those charter schools, you'd say to them, look, you need to safeguard where this money goes. You can't just say, well, they turned in paperwork and we sent them the check. You've got to be able to say, and boss, because the people are the bosses, we determined that all this money was actually going to provide actual education to kids, and not say $24 million for tutoring services that never happened. You can read all about it. You just do this. Go to openthebooks.com. John Hart is the CEO, and you're listening to the Lars Larson Show. 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
0: Taxes. 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
4: Welcome back to the Lars Larson Show. Well, the United States has now launched strikes on more than 100 targets in Iran last night. Is the ceasefire good and dead, and are we headed back to full-blown war? I thought we'd ask Jonathan Saya, who is a research analyst at the Foundation for Defense of Democracies. Jonathan, welcome back to the program.
5: Hi, great to be with you again.
4: So let's start with a simple question. Are we going back to war, and is this going to just go on and on and on, or is this going to be more like a bit of whack-a-mole where Donald Trump recognizes the only way to beat these people is to just cry uncle?
5: Listen, Tehran puts the ball in Trump's court. They were very clear that on one hand, they are not going to abide by the MOU. The threats coming from officials against Trump, they wanted to bomb his residence in Turkey when he was there for the NATO meeting. And actions, of course, speak louder than words. We know what they've done to try to assassinate the president in the past. So they're very clear that they think that they can absorb another strike. I know we call them pragmatists here and there, but now the regime has headed to a point that the ideological apparatus has dominated the whole foreign policy decision making. So it's a really matter of what the president sees as the next step of escalation. Is it just going to be more military assets, or if they're going to go something internal about Iranian politics?
4: I mean, are there some internal tools that the president can use? Because I've heard tons of people, most of them, you know, like me, not with a great amount of military background, saying, well, why aren't we arming the opposition in that country? I mean, there has been an opposition in the country, and to some extent, they're very, very, I could see them as very courageous, because when they go out and demonstrate in the streets against the government of Iran, many times they're slaughtered by the government of Iran, which I thought would raise more of an objection from both American liberals and American conservatives. It does raise objections from conservatives. The liberals seem to say, oh, no, they've just got an internal problem that they need to resolve, and they're allowed to resolve it by slaughtering their people, which I think is some of the same kind of excuses that were made for Germany in the late 1930s, wasn't it?
5: That comparison is spot on. Listen, I grew up in Tehran. I was arrested during the 2009 protests. Many of the people that I used to call colleagues and friends were slaughtered this January. And you're right that effectively it was only conservative media and figures that were covering this. And the same people that were so concerned with Palestine all of a sudden did not seem to care about the Iranian cause. So that hypocrisy, unfortunately, is quite loud. But talking about the opposition inside Iran, which is very, very true. As you pointed out, Iran has the largest anti-Islamist population and movement of the Middle East. And these are people that sacrificed their lives for this. They're more than willing to take up arms. It's just a matter of the appetite. I know logistically would also be challenging to an extent getting the weapons inside Iran, but I'll end it with this. I know there's a lot of paranoia amongst people in D.C. when it comes to arming different groups and militias in the Middle East. But you have to remember, the threat from Iran's militias and Iranian-backed networks are missiles and drones. They're not pistols or AK-47s. That's no longer because we don't have boots on the ground in Iran, so that's not what we're afraid of. Even if these weapons end up in the quote-unquote wrong hand, it's not going to harm U.S. interests anyway. So it's a gamble that could only benefit us, and I would say this, that if an opposition, if a young person in Iran got their hands on a pistol, that would be a fundamental game changer, because it would be the first time that regime officials fear their lives as much as unarmed protesters do.
4: And of course, we've got a history that we have. This country has occasionally gone to foreign countries and caused overthrows of leaders. And I think most of us are a bit squeamish about the whole idea that we should be dictating to another country how they ought to be run. But when they're being run by funders of terrorists, do we have any choice?
5: We don't. And let's listen to the people, like you said. Let's listen to what the Iranian people want. When they take to the streets, in the millions, time and time again, they show up to the streets hoping for a better future. So the idea that this would be us meddling in internal affairs is fundamentally false, because the people have spoken. They aspire to effectively have the same method of American politics, that is separation of church and state, fighting against tyranny, and moving towards more of a pluralist, of course, form of governance that's away from Islamism, and that's key. So in this context, we would not be dictating what people want. We would simply be aiding an ally in a foreign country that in the long term would benefit and secure our interests around the globe.
4: I mean, you could say France and the early or would-be United States back in the day, right?
5: That's a great comparison, and I think a lot of times when there's discussions of foreign interference, well, as you pointed out, when we were interfering during the World War II, or even in, like, we can point out to other stuff as well. For example, Korea, that was a great example of a successful war. I do think too much focus on Iraq or Afghanistan that is more recent has reshaped a lot of ideas that has really created this fog as to what a successful foreign intervention would look like to your
4: point. Well, you know, it's funny because, Jonathan, that you say it, because I've always held that Korea was a success, not an overall success, but people have said, well, we lost. And I said, no, if we'd lost, the entire Korean peninsula would be in the hands of the little crazy man up in Pyongyang. But it's not. Half of it is free and prosperous and a member of the world community. The other half is run by the nutcase in Pyongyang. And so when you say it wasn't a success, no, I think it was. Now, would I have loved to have seen a success all the way to the Chinese border? Yeah, absolutely. Did we get that? No, but we got half a bake, half a loaf instead of a full loaf.
5: Perhaps I misspoke, but what I was trying to point out is that I think we're too focused on cases that were not as successful, but instead we can maybe focus on stuff like Korea that was in fact successful. So I just wanted to quickly say, and you look at the amount of influence South Korea has, not only economically, not only militarily, but also culturally. And that form of prosperity that also secures our foothold in a region where you have China that, again, is very ambitiously eyeing Taiwan, maybe even eyeing Japan. So for us to have that footprint there, it was also not only the moral thing to do, but also strategically important, to your point.
4: Let me ask you this, because I remember in 2009 when the mobs were in the streets in Tehran, and all of us kept saying, all the conservatives kept saying, why isn't Obama standing up and at least giving them lip service? He wouldn't even give them lip service because I think we had an Islamist president at that time.
5: Or at least very sympathetic to Islamist in sentiments. To be fair to him, I think the concern was, had the U.S. publicly supported any form of protest inside Iran, then that would legitimize the regime's terror against those people. But the issue is the regime kills regardless. They're not looking for an excuse to say whether a foreign president spoke or not. They just open fire on the masses, and they arrest women, and God knows what happens to these poor individuals.
4: That's Jonathan Saya, who's a research analyst at the Foundation for Defense of Democracies. Jonathan, thank you. By the way, I don't think it's news to you that a dollar today does not buy what it bought 10 years ago. And that's something every single family in America has experienced to one degree or another, from groceries to gas to housing. The question isn't whether prices change. It's whether you're prepared for what comes next. And that's why I encourage you to stay informed before making important financial decisions. 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
3: 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I'm glad to get to your phone calls and emails. 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I want to hear the people who actually disagree with me. The only thing I ask is that when you call my producer, you're polite, because oftentimes you'll get people who just want to yell at the producer. Don't do that. But tell him what you want to, the point you want to make, and then get on the air and make your point, and then stick around for me to ask a few questions. But 866-439-5277 is where you can go. 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Oh, and our X poll question. Boy, we put up a brand new poll question every day. Today, the question on X at Lars Larson Show. Should restaurants fine parents for their out-of-control children? It has to do with one restaurant owner near San Francisco. He finally decided that the damage done by some children who are allowed to run wild in his two restaurants was simply, it had reached a breaking point. And he said, if your kid is going to go out and do damage in my restaurant, if you're going to damage my business, then you are going to pay the cost. So should restaurants be free to fine parents for their out-of-control children? I would say yes to that. You can answer it any way you like. You'll find the question at Lars Larson Show and at LarsLarson.com. But let me get back to the Democrat Party. Something weird is happening and has been for about the last half dozen years. The Democrat Party seems to have gone absolutely crazy. And I don't mean just Ilhan Omar and Alexandria Ocasio-Cortez, but take a listen to the numbers. When you look at the metrics, I'm going to run a soundbite from CNN, that's the Chicken Noodle News Network, or the Clinton News Network, if you're as old as me. CNN statistics guy Harry Enten says the numbers tell the story.
16: Look at where we are now with Democrats in terms of them approving their own members of Congress. It's actually below 50%. Democrats dislike their party more than Republicans did during the Tea Party wave of 2010. Just 47% of Democrats now approve of their own party in Congress. As I said, it's a new Tea Party, but it's a Tea Party on steroids.
3: Now, what he means by that is way back when the Tea Party was launched in America, and I considered myself a supporter of the Tea Party movement, and I said so on the air. I went to a bunch of their events. We broadcast live. At that time, 52% of Republicans or conservatives approved of the Republican Party. 52%, just barely over half. Well, today, 47% of Democrats now approve of their own party and the work, so-called, that it's doing in Congress. So he's saying the numbers tell the story. Most Democrats don't approve of their own political party. What does that tell you about where they're going? And I don't think it's a giant mystery why that is happening, because DSA members, Democrats Socialists of America, so that's the same group that represents three new members of Congress elected in New York State this year after the election of the full-blown communist Zohran Mamdani, they want to tear America down. They want to tear down every bit of the best parts of the United States of America. And if you don't believe me, listen to this montage of sound bites from DSA members.
17: And, you know, we have a unique responsibility to act from the heart of empire, the belly of the beast. The most important thing that we can do is take that empire down from within.
18: Our role ultimately is to facilitate our own empire's failure in ways that we can, ultimately to overthrow our own empire.
19: U.S. imperialism is not a thing that can be reformed away. It has to be overthrown through revolutionary struggle.
20: And to build a mass movement that can use the leverage of workers to hit the kill switch on American imperialism here within the American empire.
3: Unbelievable. The DSA wants to tear down not just their own party, which apparently they're doing very successfully. They're tearing the Democrat Party down. And I guess what I should do is stand back and applaud. Say, okay, fine, tear the Democrat Party down. But what the problem is, the long-term effect of that, you're going to have consequences if we don't have an effective two-party system within this country. I've seen one-party states that are all run by, say, the Democrats, and it leads to disaster if they don't have some counterbalancing force to pull them back from the brink. Then consider this. when somebody asked John Fetterman, who is still officially a Democrat, who's actually in charge of the Democrat Party?
0: Who do you think leads the Democratic Party today?
21: Oh, we don't have one. I think the TDS, that, I think that's the leader right now. You know, right now our party is governed by the TDS. And now it's made it virtually impossible without being punished as a Democrat to agree something's good or I agree with the other side. And I would define that by epic fury. I am literally the only Democrat in America in Congress that I've come across that's saying, I think it's a great thing to break and destroy the Iranian regime.
3: Yeah, and that's John Fetterman, member of Congress, member of the United States Senate. Now, I want you to think about something else. I want you to ask yourself, is American free speech going away in America the way it has in Great Britain? Listen to this exchange, part of it, between a Fort Worth, Texas police officer who approached a Christian preacher who is handing out leaflets, which is something that is constitutionally protected free speech. And she said, if you offend somebody, we're going to write you a ticket.
22: If someone is offended by your talking, then we have a problem.
23: That is a constitutional violation of our rights. If you shut us down,
22: no. If they are offended by your speech, okay, then I'll write you the ticket, and we'll go from there.
24: Wait, you're going to take us for offensive speech?
22: Yes, absolutely.
24: Are you serious?
23: Speech. You're going to cite us for offensive speech.
22: Yes, it's called disorderly conduct.
3: Now, isn't this amazing? This is a woman who somehow, maybe because of DEI, got through the training program for police in Fort Worth, Texas, and derived the idea that if somebody said something offensive, the police could show up and write a ticket to the person for offensive free speech. That's happening even in supposedly conservative places like the state of Texas. I want you to picture this. You're at work and your phone goes off. It's your kid's number showing up on the screen. And it's your kid's voice panicked saying he's been in an accident, needs money wired to him right now. Now, ordinarily, you'd move heaven and earth. And that's exactly what the scammers are counting on. So here's the play. The criminals buy your phone number and your family's details from data brokers. 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
6: From ABC News, I'm Dave Packer. The bombs are flying again. The U.S. launching another set of strikes in Iran tonight. CENTCOM says it comes after Iranian forces blatantly attacked a Cyprus-flagged container ship transiting the Strait of Hormuz. And CENTCOM says one person is missing and the ship unable to navigate with a fire on board. Iran says the ship was hit by a warning shot. And tonight, Iran's supreme leader promising to avenge the death of his father after President Trump made a threat of his own. ABC senior White House correspondent Selena Wang.
7: Just hours after President Trump threatened to decimate Iran if it tries to kill him, Iran vowing revenge is the demand of our nation and must certainly be carried out. In a statement broadcast by state TV, President Trump posting 1,000 missiles are locked and loaded and aimed at Iran, with thousands more to immediately follow if Iran acts on its threat to assassinate or attempt to assassinate him.
6: The Trump administration has subpoenaed several New York Times journalists after their report on security concerns involving the new Air Force One. Says the paper.
8: The new jet, which President Trump received as a gift from Qatar, just went into service last week after the administration spent $400 million in upgrades. The subpoenas seek to force the Times reporters to testify before a federal grand jury in Manhattan on Wednesday, the paper said. The appearance of federal law enforcement agents on the doorstep of news reporters should shock the conscience of any American who believes in the Constitution and the press freedom it protects, says the paper's lawyer, David McCraw.
6: ABC's Chuck Siebertson. There are new questions this weekend about the death of 18-year-old Nolan Wells. The college football player disappeared 1 week ago on a July 4th trip with friends to a remote island off the coast of Mississippi. Now his parents are calling for a very thorough investigation, calling his death suspicious, and hiring prominent attorney Ben Crump. Crump arranging for a private autopsy. The sheriff is asking anyone with information to come forward. You're listening to ABC News.
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6: Owner for the defending Super Bowl champions, Scott Carty, has more from Seattle.
11: The Seahawks announced on social media that the estate of Paul G. Allen today announced it has entered into a formal sale agreement with an ownership group led by the Khosla family, including Vinod Khosla. Terms not released and all proceeds will go to charity. Khosla, a co-founder of Sun Microsystems. Terms of the sale not disclosed. The NFL must approve it in the months ahead. Scott Carty, ABC News, Seattle.
6: A machine used to help polio patients breathe was once common, but became less familiar after the wild form of the virus was eliminated in the U.S. ABC's Brian Clark says the last American person using an iron lung died last month.
12: Martha Lillard was 5 years old when she was diagnosed with polio. It was expected to significantly shorten her life, as it did for other children and adults affected before the polio vaccine. But Martha Lillard lived a full life. She died June 26th at 78, even though she had depended on an iron lung. Her sister told the Associated Press their family was able to take road trips in a modified trailer. Martha Lillard even married a man earlier this year she had met in a chat room room over 20 years ago. Lillard's sister says the effects of COVID-19 likely caused the death. Brian Clark, ABC News.
6: The buckling under-renovation New York City high-rise where columns started bending is now the focus of a criminal investigation. The incident forced workers to flee and an evacuation of nearby buildings. Dave Packer, ABC News.
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0: now officially dropped out of the race, and he's angry about it. Having issues with Plattner's audio here. That's fine, because it's essentially he blasts the media. He is angry with the American Press Corps for turning on him. And what's so funny is that the American Press Corps is now claiming that they were duped by Plattner. This is Molly Young Fast on MS
1: Now.
0: You know,
1: a lot of us, I interviewed him for my podcast. I've talked to his team. When the first New York Times article came out, I said, this reads sort of funny. What else is there? Is there something else coming out? And everyone told me, up and down, absolutely not. And I think all of us heard that same thing from him, from his team. Nothing else coming out. This is clearly a misunderstanding. There's nothing more coming out. We were sold an arc, right? A character arc of a person who had blacked out, but now no longer did that behavior. Now, I should have asked him when I interviewed him if he was drinking still, because there's only one way you get those blackouts, and that's from drinking. And so the idea we were sold this character arc, this person who gets better, who got better, but he wasn't maybe better.
0: I'm sorry. These people claim to be duped now. They claim to be duped. There were plenty of people on the right and among centrist Democrats, the establishment Democrats, who kept saying, there is more coming. There is more coming. I knew there was more coming. There, by the way, if he stayed in the race, and this is really why he's getting out, because there was more to come if he stayed in. There was lots more to come if he stayed in. This is the chairman of the Progressive Change Committee, or the co-founder, rather, who's very upset with Plattner dropping out here.
2: I don't think his campaign team even supported him putting that type of video out. You know, I would be the first to acknowledge that there is a battle for the soul of the party going on within the Democratic Party. I'm from the economic populist wing, wanting to fight corporate power for the little guy. But even one of our heroes, Elizabeth Warren, made clear to Graham Plattner about a month ago, when he came to talk to her and other senators, you know, people have marriage problems, but can you assure us that there is nothing related to consent or violence about to come? And he gave her that assurance. That was the line in the sand, and that is a good line in the sand for Democrats to have, and he violated that line. And now we have to move on, and we have to, you know, with what just happened in mind, choose a candidate. And, you know, maybe in this case, in this race, we don't go with an untested candidate. Maybe less the beer manufacturer guy who nobody knows anything about. And maybe more someone like Shana Bellows or Troy Jackson. We'll see. But, that was a tragic video.
0: A tragic video. My buddy Chip Roy on Fox News yesterday talking about
3: for this Senate candidate, and I think generally seems to be about as good as their vetting process for illegal aliens and gang members that they're letting roam the streets of the United States. That's because they've got a cult of personality approach, both for themselves but also in reverse, that the entire reason for being, if you're a Democrat, is hatred of Donald Trump, hatred of Republicans who stand alongside President Trump.
0: That's right. They vetted him like they vet the MS-13 gang members they let come into the country. Now, there's a larger issue here with Plattner. His tirade yesterday was deeply angry and unhinged, and I'm sorry that the audio quality isn't quite right on the file, but I couldn't play you the whole thing because of the rage and profanity from Graham Plattner. He feels like the media set him up and the Democrats set him up. Here's the thing. The guy is clearly a narcissist and a psychopath and a liar. A repeat liar. By the way, for Molly Young Fast to say, well, I guess he doesn't drink anymore. There are literally pictures of him in the last 6 months doing fundraisers with drinks in hand. But they wanted to believe. And now they have to do damage control. And the media tried to cover for him. I mean, Molly Young Fast, they put him on the podcast. They tried to rehabilitate his image. And he assured them there was nothing else. Y'all, here's a standard rule of thumb in politics. And again, I ran political campaigns. I actually ran political campaigns. I ran a political campaign for someone who turned out to be not a great person and was encouraged to actively get away from that guy. And what I can tell you is that

0: when you sexually assault someone, it's not a one-off thing typically. You have a pattern of behavior. Graham Plattner had the pattern of behavior. It wasn't just one woman. It was multiple women. Over time, multiple women. And there were still more allegations to come going back to his time in high school, showing a pattern over time from high school to college to post-college. And let's just remember, let's put a nice little bow on this point here. When Graham Plattner was asked about his comments on social media, he said he was just, those were the comments of an angry young man. Those were the comments of an angry young man. When Graham Plattner said those comments, he was 36 years old. Now, I realize that when you're in your mid-30s, you still tend to think that you are a young person because you're younger than 40, you're younger than 50, you're not even halfway to 100. Some people who work for me like to point out that I'm now closer to 100 than zero, and they get fired when they do. Looking at somebody right now who makes that comment. But also, you're not young. You're an adult. You are a grown person with grown people responsibility. You're not Peter Pan. Graham Plattner seems to think he's Peter Pan, and he has no culpability for comments he made when he was in his mid-30s. Because he was just an angry young man at the time when he was in his 30s. The real issue here, though, is Graham Plattner would still be in the race if the Democrats thought he could beat Susan Collins. This is Brad Todd on CNN.
1: Brad, where do you think this race goes from here?
2: Well, I think, by the way, the race should have gone to this spot a long time ago. I mean, all those things that Gretchen just outlined are exactly true about Graham Plattner, and they were true before this weekend. If you look back at the New York Times on June the 4th, he said that if someone broke in his house, he would rape them to show them he was dominant. So we heard he was physically abusive by a corroborated story from a longtime girlfriend. But Democrats in Washington and in Maine just ignored it. The Sheldon Whitehouse, the senator from Rhode Island, said, oh, those accusations came from a Republican operator, so he didn't think they were anything to worry about. Graham Plattner's been bad all the way from the start. And the only difference was this week is on this weekend there a polling came up, polling numbers came up that showed he might be losing to Susan Collins. His cardinal sin to get dumped by the Democratic Party is looking like he might lose. And I think that where this race goes from here, I mean, Maine Democrats are going to pick someone else awful.
0: Yeah, they probably will. They probably will, but I would caution you, please, don't get super confident about Susan Collins. I mean, this is not a good year for Republicans. Who knows? They may pull someone. They just might pull somebody competent out. I mean, not super competent, mind you. But also, here's the thing. What's going on here, there's a meta commentary, if you will. And I hate using that phrase, but it applies here. This really is the same thing on the Republican side. There's an anti-establishment vibe happening within the Democratic Party. And part of it is the base does not believe that the Democratic Party has sufficiently stood up to and fought Donald Trump. And they have convinced themselves over time that Donald Trump is an authoritarian threat to democracy, and they must kill democracy to save democracy. They must do what they must do to stop Donald Trump. And so they have desperately decided to do anything and everything they possibly can do to make sure that they defy him with candidates who will fight. Graham Plattner will fight. Graham Plattner's women are willing to fight women. Graham Plattner's willing to no bounds. Put him in a porta potty and Lord knows what will happen. And they don't think that the establishment of the Democratic Party is sufficiently willing to do that. And the problem here is that the establishment is ruthless. Lots of rumors circulating about Mitch McConnell. I know multiple people who say they have talked to him. I think they're credible people. I don't know what's happening. I have no inside knowledge there. What I know is this. When I was a conservative fighting alongside Jim DeMint and others trying to move the Senate Republicans to the right, Mitch McConnell and the establishment Republicans were the most relentless, persistent, ruthless fighters. They fought because they believed, and by the way, they turned out to be right, and you may hate Mitch McConnell, but he turned out to be right on this point, that a lot of the untested conservative candidates that were being put up against the establishment ultimately had deep flaws. And you may not like the establishment message, you may not like the establishment, but you got to find good people who can win. And, you know, frankly, one of the big problems that the right has right now, don't get mad at me for saying this because it's the God's honest truth, is you can find an outside conservative who would be great, somebody who's committed to the local community, but if they don't have the money to be able to get in good with Mar-a-Lago and join Mar-a-Lago and get a Trump endorsement, there's no point in running. I mean, some of these hacks who run on the Republican side, they get people close to Trump on their campaign, they hire them, and they get in good with the Trump campaign, and you get more of the same, and you can't get the outsiders you might want who would be solid candidates, the sort of people you say should run for Congress, but they don't bother because they're not going to do the things that need to be done to essentially bribe the people around the president to get a presidential endorsement, because that's not how they operate, because they're honest and ethical. The sort of people you say you want in Congress, you can't get on the Republican side right now because they're too honest and ethical to do the things you think they need to do. So you get people who are just like on the left, and you wind up with your own Graham Plattners on your own side. Got allegations about Max Miller in Ohio right now, an incumbent congressman that are not good. Married to a senator's daughter with all sorts of allegations about him. You ultimately, at the end of the day, have to understand a very simple rule. Character does count. Character counts. And the public has largely given Donald Trump a pass for his character, but they're not going to do it for other people. The Democrats have decided we need our own Trump. We need our own version of Trump. You know, one of the big tells here that Graham Plattner was a problem, this wasn't some media-generated thing, and it wasn't over. You know the one progressive who refused to support Graham Plattner? Alexandria Ocasio-Cortez. She never endorsed him. She stayed out of the race. She was a bartender. You know and I know, being a bartender, she recognized the personality. She recognized that guy and understood he was bad news. She hasn't said it. She has implied it. And those around her have come out and said that she knew there were too many issues based on his behavior and her interactions. She stayed out of the race. See, the issue here is Alexandria Ocasio-Cortez has, to a degree, a manufactured background, but she was a bartender. She did work in bars. A lot of these people who are on the Democratic Party side who want men to connect to men, they've decided that they need to go out and they need to find creeps and weirdos. The neurotic white women of the Democratic Party, the gay men of the Democratic Party who are in charge of the party, have decided that you got to find the creeps and the abusers to connect. And if that's the case, if that's the argument, you're going to find more people who are as abusive and weird as Graham Plattner and try to think that those are the people who connect to the blue-collar working party people that you want, and you're going to keep falling into the trap. The Democratic Party right now is controlled by neurotic white women and gay men. They don't really understand how to connect to the heterosexual blue-collar white men of America that they claim their party needs to win, and they're going to keep falling into this trap over and over and over.
3: Have something to say?
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5: Did you know there's no such thing as darkness? I mean, it's a thing, but it's not a thing. Technically, darkness is just the absence of light. Someone living in physical darkness for extended periods of time suffers physically and mentally. Darkness is disorienting and debilitating. You know, the same types of things happen to individuals and societies in a spiritual and moral sense. Look, it's not actually that hard to diagnose the darkening condition of our souls and our society. We are actually moving further away from the light. Friends, here is the elementary truth we must embrace. God is light. Jesus is the light of the world. And the further we drift from Him, the darker things will become. The need of your heart and mine and the need of our day is a genuine awakening, a real turning to God. He's the light, the antidote to the darkness. This is Tom Gray, and This Stuff Matters.
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1: 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It is Eric Erickson here. We're doing this as an open line Thursday. 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Now, you should know the Democrats in Maine are being pushed by activists to get a guy named Troy Jackson, who himself is who the socialists originally wanted, but they decided he had even more skeletons in his closet than Graham Plattner. Think about that for a minute. And they're pushing to get this guy because he's been elected before. He lost his bid for Maine governor in the Democratic primary, and his pictures are coming out now, and he's wearing a work jacket with his name on it and a cap. He said, I'm blue collar. I wear a cap and have my name on a badge on my shirt. These people keep cosplay. They pretend it's like a furry convention, but for blue collar people. It is the wildest thing to watch the Democrats try to slum it, thinking that's what the working class is like. Have they ever actually met working class people? Many of whom are wealthier than some of the white collar people that fund the Democratic Party, because they've taken the Dave Ramsey course and they know how to save their money, unlike me. It's absolutely wild to see the Democrats think we gotta get dirt under our fingernails and wear caps, and that's working class. Maybe smear some oil on our face and hold a wrench. And so they go out and get a screwdriver and say, here's your wrench. 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
1: Greetings, conversationalists. It is Eric Erickson here, and I am delighted to have you with me. The phone number is 877-973-7425. Should you wish to be on the program, we're kind of treating today as an open line Friday because I can't be here tomorrow. I will have a guest host. I am in Las Vegas, Nevada. I am broadcasting from KXNT, my affiliate out here. And I committed to help with a conference out here. And I got committed to do a whole lot more stuff than I was willing to commit to do, but now can't get out of it. So in any event, so I think Dan Mandis is going to be in for me tomorrow. In any event, so we're kind of treating today as an open line Friday. So the phone number is 877-973-7425. However, I want to talk before we get to phone calls. In 2015, Donald Trump rode the escalators very famously, and he delivered a broadside attack on the establishment of both parties on immigration and letting in rapists from Mexico, and the media immediately twisted it and said he was calling all Mexicans rapists, and that wasn't true at all. They mischaracterized it. Everybody mischaracterized it. Everyone attacked Donald Trump. I wrote a piece at the time. The reason Donald Trump mattered and he did was because he was giving voice to a lot of longtime complaints from a lot of people who believed the establishment had failed them. I want you to go back to 2012 and Mitt Romney. Mitt Romney ran for president, and people accused him of being too nice to Barack Obama. They wanted a fighter, and to an extent, Donald Trump was the guy who they said was the fighter. Donald Trump was the fighter. But it really wasn't that Mitt Romney didn't fight. It was that Mitt Romney, to a degree, pulled punches he shouldn't have pulled, not in the name of being nice, but in the name of being a voice of the establishment. And a lot of it had to do with immigration. And if you fast forward, the party conducted an autopsy. Why did the Republican Party lose in 2012? And the reason the Republican Party lost in 2012, according to the establishment autopsy of the Republican Party, was because the Republican Party did not embrace the values of the Democratic Party when it came to things like immigration. And along came Donald Trump in 2016, and he defied the orthodoxy of the Republican Party and won. The Republican Party said that Republicans would no longer win in America if they did not open themselves up to amnesty and open borders. And Donald Trump wanted to close the borders and kill amnesty. And he not only won, he picked up Hispanic votes. And in 2024, Donald Trump won even more Hispanic votes on the issue of mass deportation of illegal aliens. Completely turning party orthodoxy on its head. The Democratic Party, too, has been going through these issues over time. And the Democratic Party has, over time, seen establishment Democratic officials compromise too much to get things done in Washington, D.C., that the party base hates. There's a problem, however, and remember that they wouldn't release the autopsy. The Democratic Party autopsy, they finally did release it after much pressure, and it turns out it was a terrible autopsy. It actually was objectively. I can see why they didn't release it. It wasn't a good autopsy. It made a lot of mistakes. It presumed a lot of things that were not in evidence. So they still don't know why they lost. And the Republican Party was losing because the Republican Party was offering to be the Democratic Party light. They weren't actually offering an alternative. And what the autopsy of the Republican Party said is that we need to be even more Democrat on key issues in order to win. And along comes Donald Trump, who's the exact opposite of the Democrats on a lot of issues, other than some economic issues, but culturally very different from the Democrats, and he starts winning. The problem for the Democrats now is this. There's this anti-establishment vibe now happening in the Democratic Party the way it was with the Republican Party. They're saying this is the Democratic Tea Party. This is the Democratic Tea Party. So the problem here is that where the Democratic base aligns increasingly is where the loud voices in the party are not. So the base of the, when you survey the base of the Democratic Party, the base of the Democratic Party wants to be more centrist. But the loud voices of the Democratic Party, the people with power in the Democratic Party, the people with the money in the Democratic Party want to be even further left. And those people keep winning. And the media, by the way, the media, which is to the left of Nancy Pelosi, the media as a whole is more in line with the Graham Plattners and Elizabeth Warrens and the AOCs of the world than they are Nancy Pelosi. You and I presume Nancy Pelosi to be far left. They look at Nancy Pelosi as a moderate. Now, listen here. Listen. I am telling you the truth, and some of you just can't bring yourselves to understand or even try to listen to what I'm saying. You and I know Nancy Pelosi is on the left of the Democratic Party, and what I'm trying to tell you is that the mainstream media editors and producers who shape the stories and a lot of the anchors are so much further left than Nancy Pelosi, they view her as being centrist. And they are much more open to people like Bernie Sanders, Graham Plattner, Darylisa Chevalier, Zoran Mandami. And they think, oh, these people are where America is. They're where I am. Therefore, they're where America is. And when you actually survey the Democratic Party base as a whole, the non-white portions of the Democratic Party and the still working class union member Democrats who just by tradition vote Democrat, they're to the right of Nancy Pelosi. But the press and the fundraising operation and the progressive energy is to the left of Pelosi. Which is why the working class Democrats and the non-white Democrats, they're moving to the Republican Party. It's not that they moved right. It's that the Democratic Party has moved so far left, they've moved centrism left. There's a danger there for the Republicans in continuing to try to be centrist, and that centrism is now, to a degree, on the left. But you've got to understand the basics there. You've got to understand the basics. And the message of the far left is working for the Democratic Party machine. The people most likely to turn out, the most fired up people. Now, in fairness, there's a danger for the GOP right now. The danger for the GOP is this. The Democratic Party base is more fired up than the Republican base. The Democratic Party base is more likely to turn out. We've seen this for the past year in special elections. The Democratic Party base is far more likely to turn out in November this year. That's a danger for the GOP. Privately, there are pollsters within the Republican Party, not the outside pollsters, but the inside data analysts and pollsters in the GOP who are really worried. They're worried that you could see a plus six Republican district where Republicans should win by 6 points. You could see it go Democrat because the Democratic Party energy is so high. The anger is sustaining them to go vote. And Republican energy is not so high. That's why the Republicans are trying to stoke the flames on communism and socialism right now to get people scared of what could come so that they go vote out of fear. The Democrats are voting out of rage. Republicans are trying to get Republicans to go vote out of fear of what could come if the Democrats get back in power. And by the way, you should be scared of it when you look at what's happening in New York and Colorado. When you look at the Graham Plattners of the world, you should be a little scared of where the Democratic Party is headed. It's not exactly headed into democracy. I mean, they had a Democratic election. They nominated Joe Biden to be their nominee for president, and then they cut the legs out from under the voters. And the same thing just happened in Maine. But there's something else happening, too. There's a common thread, a common tie that binds among the anti-establishment of the right and the left. They both believe that the parties are compromising the future of the country too much. on the right. It's that they're compromising the country too much with the Democrats when it comes to spending, when it comes to social governance, when it comes to immigration. On the left, they believe the same thing, but the solutions are the opposite. The Democrats want more open borders. Republicans want more secure borders. The Democrats want a more expansive economic portfolio for the government, and the Trump base does too. The Trump base, the MAGA base, is embracing an industrialization policy where the elite in Washington set economic policy. I mean, that's where tariffs come in. They want an industrial policy. And the irony here is that when you go out into the heartland and you talk to a Republican base voter for Donald Trump, they don't actually want that. It's the Republican MAGA representatives in Washington, D.C. who do. It's the think tank land in Washington, D.C. on the right now that's been co-opted by the socialist economic policies of the left that the base of the party does not want, which is going to actually fracture the Republican Party more. You're far more likely to find a defender of the of tariffs in the Washington conservative think tank land of the Heritage Foundation and elsewhere of Trump supporters than you are out in the heartland where Republican voters understand tariffs are bad. You're far more likely to embrace the Heritage Foundation and likewise in Washington, D.C. and in MAGA land where they want a seat at the table. You're far more likely to get an embrace of the idea that we should have a national economic and industrial policy set by the elites of Washington, D.C. who happen to be MAGA than you will find in the heartland of America. You're far more likely to find a belief in Washington having the solutions among the conservative think tank land of Washington, D.C. that want a seat at the table with MAGA than you will among MAGA out in and in the Republican Party in the heartland. It's a real disconnect between the party and the base on the right now, where the people in Washington, D.C., they always find a way to justify their existence and controlling power. Doesn't matter which party it is. It's wild to see that now on the Republican Party side in Washington, D.C., these guys who think that they should be able to set policies, and they don't live in the heartland, they don't know, but you're finding that on the left as well. They want economic policy set in Washington, D.C. for the entire nation of 350 million people divided between 50 states plus territories. And I think what you will find on the right and the left is the message to come, the message that's going to win, is a distrust of Washington. Now, on the left, it will take a different term. It will take a different shape. It will take different forms than the right, but there will be a natural distrust of the governing elite in Washington, D.C. on both sides. And the problem for the left is that where the message will come from is from the hard left that's going to want to destroy the establishment and bring in socialism, which puts them outside the heartland voter and alienates them from even much of the Democratic base that really doesn't want to go as far left as the most vocal people in the Democratic Party do. I mean, there's actual real voter data out there that shows that in the heartland races of America, the far left Democrats are struggling to connect with the base of the Democratic Party, and they're really struggling to connect with the independent voters who determine every election, because the independent voters of America tend to actually be economically far more conservative than where the Democrats are, and they really hate socialism. And as the Democrats keep losing, they keep alienating themselves further from the people they need to get elected. And that's going to make them even more crazy. That's going to make them even more unhinged. That's going to make them even more violent. Because there is actually within the Democratic Party something that is not within the Republican Party right now. And that is an entire propaganda operation led by the mainstream media to convince them it's not their candidates and positions that cost them. It's just how they talk about those candidates and positions. Where on the Republican Party side, we're all kind of honest with ourselves that when we lose, it's like, yeah, we screwed it. Now, there is that sentiment of, oh, the election was stolen, and oh, we'll never win again because the Save America Act didn't pass. There is this contingent in Washington trying to convince you that every time the Republicans lose, it's because it was cheating. But most Republicans understand, yeah, our candidates sucked, or our issue was bad. On the Democratic Party side, it is always, always, always, it's just the message. It's never the issues, it's just the message. And, well, that doesn't play well in the heartland, where it's actually not the message, it's the issues of these communists running in the Democratic Party.
0: Honest.
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2: Did you know there's no such thing as darkness? I mean, it's a thing, but it's not a thing. Technically, darkness is just the absence of light. Someone living in physical darkness for extended periods of time suffers physically and mentally. Darkness is disorienting and debilitating. You know, the same types of things happen to individuals and societies in a spiritual and moral sense. Look, it's not actually that hard to diagnose the darkening condition of our souls and our society. We are actually moving further away from the light. Friends, here is the elementary truth we must embrace. God is light. Jesus is the light of the world. And the further we drift from him, the darker things will become. The need of your heart and mine and the need of our day is a genuine awakening, a real turning to God. He's the light, the antidote to the darkness. This is Tom Gray, and This Stuff Matters.
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0: not agree with him, but he tells you the truth. 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
1: So, you know, some irony in Maine is that Graham Plattner did his withdrawal video, but a reporter just noted he hasn't actually filed the paperwork that is required by law to get off the ballot. 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I need your help. So I am a member of something called the Broken Tee Society. It is the Golfer's Journal, which is the greatest golf publication in the world. I love this magazine. And if you subscribe to Golfer's Journal, you become a member of something called the Broken Tee Society. And they get on some of the most exclusive golf courses in the world. And you can enter lotteries and you can go play golf. But also they have really cool swag. I mean, the shirts and the caps, the shoes, the gloves, the golf equipment, the golf bags. It's just really cool stuff. It's a great group of people. And you get their app and you get in this community of like avid people who they love golf. And I love it. In fact, I've replaced where Twitter was on my phone with the Golfer's Journal, the Broken Tee Society app, so I can get in and talk golf with people. You don't have to talk politics. I don't care what these people's politics are. We all love golf. It's so much fun. But here's the thing. If you text golf to 33777, you'll get my referral link. And you can join, subscribe to the Golfer's Journal. It's a brilliant magazine. If you have somebody in your family, it's a quarterly publication. But they will send me golf balls for every single person that's referred. And some dude has figured out how to get, he's got 15 people. 50, I've gotten five this year, five. Some other dude has found 15 people to use his referral link to join Golfer's Journal. And he's the amount of stuff he's getting. And at the end of the year, whoever has the most referrals gets like a brand new set of Titleist golf clubs. And I need you people to join the Golfer's Journal through my referral link so that I can get golf clubs at the end of the year. Text golf to 33777. And Van Allen Golf, I'll send you that link. And again, use Eric as your checkout code. You get 15. What? You're over there rolling your eyes. I want the free golf balls, but I also want the golf clubs at the end of the year. Not that I'm good enough. So I get invited by you people regularly to play in charity tournaments. Y'all don't want me playing in your charity tournament. 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
9: From ABC News, I'm Dave Packer. Fresh U.S. attacks on Iran after another cargo ship was targeted in the Strait of Hormuz has sent come. In a social media post, Defense Secretary Pete Hegseth saying Iran made a poor choice, now they pay. One person reported missing from the container ship, a fire on board, the vessel's engines inoperable, and Iran threatening President Trump directly.
10: The president is issuing this new threat against Iran, posting that 1,000 missiles are locked and loaded and aimed at Iran, with thousands more to immediately follow if the Iranian government acts on its threat to assassinate or attempt to assassinate him. And he goes further, adding that orders have already been given and the U.S. military is ready, willing, and able to completely decimate and destroy all areas of Iran.
9: ABC's Selena Wang. A Saturday night vigil in Houston for Lorenzo Salgado Abrejo. The 52-year-old husband and father of three who built houses in Houston was shot and killed by an ICE agent Tuesday morning while he was on his way to work. Congressman Christian Menefee.
11: We are not at war. Lorenzo Salgado Abrejo was not a casualty. He is a human being who was murdered by our government.
9: Agents claim Arejo tried to use his vehicle to hit them. Witnesses dispute that account. California firefighters launching a massive air and ground attack on the fast-moving Summit Fire in Los Angeles County. U.S. Forest Service spokesman John Miller said the aircraft are a big help for crews on the ground.
12: We've been able to use retardant aircraft during the day, and we used night flying helicopters from the Forest Service, Cal Fire, and Los Angeles County Fire Department overnight.
9: Evacuation orders and warnings were issued Friday. Dangerous flash flooding from Arkansas to West Virginia, state of emergency in Missouri as hundreds of people were rescued after catastrophic flooding. Nearly a foot of rain fell in some areas and more is on the way. 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
9: Dozens of images, documents, and videos in the Pentagon's latest release of UFO files. ABC's Olivia Rubin is in Washington with more.
10: In another instance, a service member reporting an object he said, quote, had flight characteristics unlike anything I'd seen in my 28 years of service. And while the videos definitely appear strange, there's no information here on what those objects actually are. And certainly no proof of alien life contained in these documents. The Pentagon says more files are coming.
9: Strongly considering running for president based on being detained by armed Israeli settlers this week in the West Bank. Congressman Ro Khanna, California Democrat, ABC's Chuck Sievertson.
15: Israeli settlers were blocking a road in the West Bank Thursday, says Khanna.
16: These hoodlums come in with machine guns, an M4, an American-made machine gun, and they detain us. They block off the road. And then they call the IDF, and the IDF is on their side.
15: Accusing Israel of genocide and apartheid, Khanna says he's considering running for president.
16: We need a new moral direction in our party.
15: Israeli military says after a report about civilians blocking a road, soldiers showed up and cleared them away.
9: The main Democratic Party will hold a nominating convention on Saturday, July 25th in Bangor to choose a new U.S. Senate candidate
3: after Graham Plattner formally withdrew from the race. Plattner withdrew Friday after facing a sexual assault allegation that he's denied. The party chair says, "Our laws never really anticipated this unusual circumstance." Dave Packer, ABC News.
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1: Ladies and gentlemen across America, welcome. It is Eric Erickson here, coast to coast. The phone number, 877-973-7425. Should you wish to be on the program, I would be delighted to have you. I actually want to start this hour with some phone calls. People waiting patiently. I promised an open line Friday today since I'll be out tomorrow. But there's a lot to cover, and we do need to get into Iran. Before we do, though, you mentioned immigration in the last hour and the frustration that so many Republicans had with the Republican Party that, remember, in its 2012 autopsy, not autism, said we got to be open borders and pro-immigration. Along come Trump and says, no, you don't. Seal the border and deport everybody. And guess what happened?

0: His office takes in 300 immigration cases. I thought it was a month. He said, no, that's a week. Now, they can be dispersed in a matter of hours or a long time. But if I did the math correctly, we're talking about in this one district of half a state where there's maybe 5,000 a month. So, you know, doing the process of sending people back. Yeah, so I may be off with that. It's all public knowledge, but Obama, Biden, Mayorkas, Susan Rice, they did our country a big disservice by letting that happen. And now you have to do it one person at a time. And it's assistant U.S. attorneys get, what, $95,000 a year? And they work 50 hours a week? So do the math on that per hour a week. Some people are committed, some people are committed to helping our country, but it's your audience across the country needs to know that this is happening in every state along the border, and I don't know where we're going to end up. Somebody has to clean up their mess. Every time the Democrats come in, we have to clean up their mess.
1: Exactly right. And the fact that the loudest voices in the Democratic Party right now are continuing to push open borders, and that we need to get rid of ICE, abolish the police. You know, you got the guy Abdullah El Sayed up in Michigan, who for a very long time said that he wanted to defund the police, is now saying, no, I never said that. He deleted all of his tweets. And to his credit, Andrew Kaczynski at CNN has gone back and found all the old interviews where the guy said, yes, when I say abolish ICE and defund the police, I mean abolish ICE and defund the police. And now the guy's attacking CNN for just using his own words. It's just wild to watch. All right, out to Oklahoma. Samuel, you're going to be up next. Welcome.
2: Howdy. I want to talk to people who are against ICE. And yep. I've got a friend who visited. He had a Chinese girlfriend. He met her at a massage parlor. And they became real good friends, hanging out. You know, and he considers her his wife and vice versa. Well, she moved to Florida and was working down there. And he moved down there and started working, and she got picked up for operating a business without a license. So he goes to bond her out, you know, and he makes the bond, and they tell him, well, she's got an ICE hold. So he's hoping, you know, that they'll let her out or something. It doesn't happen for a few days. And she's getting to call him. Well, she needed some, she wanted some, she was cold, wanted some long handles and clean under, you know, new underpants and stuff.
1: Yeah. Uh-huh.
2: And so he called. They said, no problem. Took him up there. He didn't have the long handles, so he ordered some. Within the next couple of days, she got transferred to Louisiana. But while she was at Florida, he put some money on her books, and he had to, take a photo of his driver's license. So then she got transferred to Louisiana to ICE facility there. Well, he was going to be coming back to Oklahoma for July 4th for the powwow. So he came back. He's telling me, I'm going to go back and see her in Louisiana. So he leaves early Friday night, gets there Saturday morning, calls the facility. They tell him, yep, just come on up. So they told him to be there. They opened at 8 or 9. He went there at 8 or 9, went in, got to give her a hug. They sat down at a little table and got to visit, get a Coke, chips. And I asked him, well, you know, does she get to watch TV and stuff? He said, yeah. He said, just like being in a prison here or something, the food and everything is what she says, you know. And people complain about it. And it was so easy for him. And they're not even married. He didn't have to have any paperwork. No visiting forms, nothing.
1: Well, you know, so here's the thing. One, I was told reliably that these are like concentration camps, and I'm shocked by your story because I mean I was told they were concentration camps, and it certainly doesn't sound like that. But also, they need to get married, and they would make this whole situation a whole lot easier. But at the concurrent to that, yeah, I mean, listen, the naive stories that the left has told, the horror stories about these ICE facilities. One, you're talking about American citizens. Can we just pause?

0: on this point for a moment here, because this is the thing that has always frustrated me. When the left vilifies the ICE agents of America, what they're vilifying is their fellow American citizen. It's the same thing with police. When you vilify the police, you're vilifying your fellow American citizens who have gone into law enforcement to keep the community safe. And by the way, overwhelmingly in border states, ICE and Border Patrol are made up of non-white Americans. It's not white guy Nazis like the left would have you believe. Black and Hispanic workers for the government who care about their country and their community. By the way, it's one of the major reasons when you poll Hispanic voters in border counties in Texas why they shifted right. It's because of the left's treatment of ICE and Border Patrol, because a lot of those communities work in ICE and Border Patrol. They are not the monsters and the Nazis the left would have you believe. Frankly, if they were monsters and Nazis, the left would be running them for the United States Senate. And that's kind of the tell that they're not the monsters and Nazis, is no one on the left is nominating them to run for Senate in Maine. They're hardworking people who have families and are invested in their communities. The attacks on police officers around the country, you know, this gets into postmodernism. And one of the problems with postmodernism is the idea that the exception becomes the rule. And the rule becomes the exception. It's reversed. There is no truth. You have your truth. I have my truth. You can't tell me what the truth is because it could conflict with what I believe. And what I believe is the truth, even if it's not true. And then the exception becomes the rule. You're not allowed to say the sky is blue because, you know, there are colorblind people. You're not allowed to say absolutes with exceptions to the rule, because the exception means there can be no rule. And because there are bad police officers and there are bad ICE agents, you can't say that ICE is good and the police are good. It's now that the good police officer is the exception, the good ICE agent is the exception, when that's not true at all. Overwhelmingly, they're good people. They're hardworking people. They're people invested in their community. They're people keeping you safe. You know, when the good white people of America on the left decide that they want to defund the police, they're making non-white communities less safe. The rich white communities can hire private security and live behind gates. It's the poor black neighborhood that gets overrun with gangbangers and criminals when the police are defunded. It's the poor immigrant community that gets overrun with MS-13 when the police are defunded. And you know who loses their job? It's the non-white citizen who loses his job when police and ICE are defunded, because a lot of them are non-white citizens. But the left doesn't care. The left presumes racism. The left presumes Nazism. The only people the left doesn't believe are Nazis are the ones with the actual Nazi death head tattoo. No, that guy's not a Nazi. He says he's a communist. Okay. You know, Joe Stalin killed way more people than Hitler did. Mao killed even more than that. The body count of the communists makes the Nazis look like amateurs. But they don't like to talk about that, do they? What they like to talk about is the vilification of their fellow American who works for the government in law enforcement, because they hate law enforcement. Because law enforcement means there are community standards for decency, and the left doesn't want the community standards for decency. So they vilify the detention facilities of ICE as concentration camps, where last I checked from my history books, you couldn't show up and have a Coke with someone who is inside a concentration camp, but you can at an ICE facility. They don't care about the facts, though. They care about the emotions. And it's an emotional appeal from the progressive left to Americans that somehow this country is bad. It was founded on the defense of slavery, et cetera, et cetera, et cetera. You know, I've been rewatching the John Adams miniseries on HBO. Started it yesterday, actually, on the plane. My son wants me to watch The Departed. I have not actually seen The Departed, and I know I need to see it. My 7-year-old thinks it's a fantastic movie. He's really into cinema. And I saw a clip of from the John Adams series from HBO about Alexander Hamilton. You know, if you watch the play, you come away with an idea of Alexander Hamilton. And Alexander Hamilton was a pretty authoritarian fascist right winger. And you wouldn't really know that from the Hamilton play. Aaron Burr was a pretty progressive guy. Hamilton was pretty right-wing. And all the people on the left who love Hamilton and love the play, that they totally don't understand who Hamilton was. And the John Adams miniseries characterized him pretty accurately. And I saw that clip. I was like, you know what? I really want to watch this miniseries again. I totally forgot how fantastic it is. The book was amazing. I remember reading the book. My wife was, so we had just got married. We were 6 months in. It was the Bush inaugural in January 2021. I was in the hospital with my wife. She had to have a double mastectomy as a 25-year-old. And we're in the hospital, and I'm reading that book. And, man, I hated to be done with that book, the David McCullough book on John Adams. That book was so phenomenal, so phenomenal. But people just have this idea on the left about how bad this country is. You watch that John Adams series, and you realize these were remarkable men who founded this country on ideas. And they put those ideas in writing, and they didn't always live up to the ideas. And the left wants us to vilify the American founding on the worst part of it instead of all the good, because they just can't acknowledge the greatness of the United States. Because if they did acknowledge the greatness of the United States and the people of the United States, so much of what they stand for would come undone, because so many of the things they stand for are things in opposition to what this country stands for, including private property rights and the freedom of speech and the freedom to live your life as you see fit without the government controlling you. You should, if you haven't seen the HBO's John Adams series, you should watch it. If you haven't read the book by David McCullough, you should. It's fantastic. And if you have pejorative ideas about the police and ICE agents, you should actually go meet some of them and see that these are hardworking people who care about the safety and security of their country.
1: Those who love him, listen to find out what he's going to say next. Those who disagree with him, also listen to see what he's going to say next. It's the Eric Erickson Show.
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2: Did you know there's no such thing as darkness? I mean, it's a thing, but it's not a thing. Technically, darkness is just the absence of light. Someone living in physical darkness for extended periods of time suffers physically and mentally. Darkness is disorienting and debilitating. You know, the same types of things happen to individuals and societies in a spiritual and moral sense. Look, it's not actually that hard to diagnose the darkening condition of our souls and our society. We are actually moving further away from the light. Friends, here is the elementary truth we must embrace. God is light. Jesus is the light of the world. And the further we drift from him, the darker things will become. The need of your heart and mine and the need of our day is a genuine awakening, a real turning to God. He's the light, the antidote to the darkness. This is Tom Gray, and This Stuff Matters.
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1: Welcome back. It is Eric Erickson here. Don't forget to text the word Eric, E-R-I-C-K, to 33777. Get the show notes, the live stream, the podcast, everything you need to stay engaged with the show. Let's go to Tulsa, Oklahoma. David, you are up next. Welcome.
2: Hi, thanks for taking my call.
1: Sure.
2: I wanted to ask about the federal income tax. We lasted as a country for, I think it was over 100 years without a federal income tax. Why don't we have a movement to get rid of it again and replace it with something like a consumption tax?
1: Oh, you know, there have been efforts over time that the fair tax, the flat tax, and all these other things. The problem is getting two-thirds of both the House and Senate and three-quarters of the states to agree, particularly since three-quarters of the states have the income tax as well. There's just no appetite for getting rid of it. You know, people don't realize the United States has the most progressive income tax on planet Earth. It actually does. It well documented, when you compare the income taxes of other countries, the U.S. is the most progressive, and yet it's not progressive enough for the progressives. I would prefer to get rid of the income tax. I actually like a flat tax. I think, you know, if 10% is good enough for God, it should be good enough for the government. And I think the stimulative effects would be great. And I think every single person in America should pay an income tax, or if you want to go consumption tax, that's fine. One way or the other. My preference is income, not a VAT tax or a consumption tax or things like that, in large part because I think then it becomes much easier for Congress to raise rates slowly over time, which is what Europe did with a VAT tax. But regardless of your preference, and by the way, don't flood me with calls on your preferences for tax. The reason we're not getting rid of the income tax for any of these alternatives, and why the income tax as a flat tax is more viable than a consumption tax, is because you need two-thirds of the House, two-thirds of the Senate, and three-quarters of the states that have an income tax to agree to get rid of the income tax. And that's just not going to happen. If you want to be Don Quixote and tilt at the windmills, go for it. But it's just, I mean, there's the Neil Bortz, my buddy, for years tried to advance a consumption tax in the form of the fair tax, and it went absolutely nowhere in Congress. In fact, some of the people least likely to push the fair tax were the people who sponsored in Congress, with some exceptions. John Linder and others, God bless him, they were big advocates of the fair tax. But a lot of the guys, it's like the pro-life movement. All these guys in Congress kept saying, oh, we love babies and Jesus, and they never actually wanted to do anything to advance the pro-life cause. And they could take a position knowing the Supreme Court would strike down a lot of stuff. And then when the Supreme Court struck down Roe v. Wade, they were not as pro-life as they claimed. The reality is Congress loves your money, and they love to spend your money, and that is why we're not going to get a change there. Now, let me talk to you about changing your water heater, because you got a tank of a water heater, probably. 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
1: Hello, America. It is Eric Erickson here. We have news that we have to get to, and it's pretty significant news. The President of the United States has done something for the first time in engaging with Iran. We have attacked infrastructure that can be used for civilians, in particular railways. There are two railway bridges that come into Iran from Turkmenistan. And those railway bridges connect railways through Turkmenistan into China. We have eliminated those bridges, eliminating the capacity for China to bring armaments and supplies into Iran. First time we have done that. We left them untouched during the war, and now we're doing it. We have more and more data showing that Iran has been digging its weaponry out from under the mountains that we collapsed. They've been able to bring in portable radar supplied by Russia and China. We're eliminating the pathways for them to be able to get more weaponry from China and from Russia, which suggests there may be an escalation. The President of the United States says now that the peace deal is off. This is the President of the United States talking about the Iranian regime.
2: Everything's gone. Their leaders are gone. They had leaders, they're gone. And they had another set of leaders, they're gone. Now they have another set of leaders, they may be gone. Who knows? And you know what? I may be gone too, because I'm their number one target. It's out all over the place. I'm their number one because they're scum. That's the way they act, and that's the way they've done it for 47 years.
1: Now, he was willing to say they weren't scum. They were good guys that he had gotten to know, and now that they're suddenly behaving like the old Iranian regime, they're back to being scum. The president, notably, cannot fly the new Air Force One back to the United States. He's having to fly the old Air Force One. Now, why? Because the new Air Force One is kind of a temporary plane. It was the gift from Qatar. The president intends for it to go to his presidential library in Florida. And the military, we can tell from this, did not put all the anti-missile technology and defensive technologies. So the Air Force One has anti-missile technology, anti-radar technology, and the like, jamming technology, that the new Air Force One clearly doesn't have. And the president has had to take the old Air Force One home. He says he's sending the new Air Force One to Europe for American troops to tour it. But we're actually told by people familiar with the situation inside the administration that it has a lot to do with the security situation and what the plane can and cannot do. This is also the president talking about Iran.
3: We have many ways we can win, but we've already won militarily. They have very little. They have very little left, and they want to make a deal so badly. They called a little while ago. They want to make a deal so badly. I just don't know if they're worthy of making a deal. I don't know that they're going to honor the deal. That's the problem.
4: If they want to make a deal, why do you think they attacked commercial vessels?
3: Because it's sort of crazy, to be honest with you. It's sort of crazy. They're a little bit out of control, but they want to make a deal.
1: They're a little crazy, but they don't want to make a deal. In fact, they have said as much on social media and propaganda channels that they have no desire to make a deal with the United States. The problem is Iran economically is collapsing. My longtime friend Victoria Coates was on Fox News explaining the economic situation in Iran.
5: The military pressure and the diplomatic pressure simultaneously to bear on Iran. And I think, actually, from my perspective, the economic pressure, what Secretary Bessent has done under Operation Economic Fury, is what ultimately is going to destroy Iran. They can't come back from what's happened to them. But that's only because President Trump was willing to do the military piece. He was willing to put all the pressure, which we saw tonight, going after bridges, going after electricity generation plants. This is what Iran can't stand. But then still saying, heck, you know, if you guys want to talk, we'll make a deal. But as the president said, there doesn't seem to be a decision maker in Iran right now. So we will keep that pressure up. And eventually, you know, Iran is going to buckle under the pressure.
1: One more from Victoria on the economic pressure on Iran right now.
5: $1 billion, $10 billion. That's not going to save them at this point. The projections right now is that that economy is going to shrink 6% this year. That is shrinking, not just small growth. They're actually going to contract by 6%. You can't go on that way. And so by revoking that waiver for oil sales, not that they were selling that much anyway, because they're not a very good seller, that people don't really want to put their trust in them, that's just not going to save them. So we can, in many ways, just sit back and watch the slow motion train wreck that Secretary Bessent has put in action.
1: Now, we have suspended their ability to sell oil, and the president is now suggesting we may actively reinforce an embargo against Iranian oil sales. And let me hop over to CNBC right now. Markets are up. Oil continues to go down again today. Brent crude is down to $75.96 a barrel. West Texas crude down $71.77 right now. Natural gas going back down as well. Oil prices fall as U.S.-Iran fighting doesn't appear to be escalating into a wider war. That's the analysis right now. The president suggests a couple of things. One, oil continues to flow out of the Middle East at a good clip. But if we suspend Iran's ability to sell oil, we could actively enforce it again. And the Europeans and the Chinese all built up their oil reserve capacity again. That's one of the reasons that oil prices at the pump did not fall as quickly as some people expected. In fact, the president himself threatened oil companies, said, if you don't get it down, we're going to send the Justice Department after you. And they're like, we can't get oil prices and gas prices down as quick as you want, because oil is a global market and the Europeans, the Chinese and the Americans are filling up their strategic petroleum reserves first. So the oil flowed to strategic reserves before flowing to the gas companies. But now those strategic reserves are full again, and the oil is now flowing to the gas company refineries, and gas prices at the pump are coming down. They're still a little high, but they're way cheaper than they were. You know, I got one of those cars where you got to put in premium gas. There was actually a story in the Wall Street Journal yesterday about how a lot of people shifted to putting just regular unleaded in cars that say they need premium unleaded, and it's been causing damage to engines. Yeah. I have occasionally put in regular unleaded in mine. When I say occasionally, I've been to gas stations when I'm driving and they're out of premium. So the engine rattles. Got to put in the premium stuff in my car. I don't like it. Don't at me on it. It's the nature of my Denali. I have Yukon Denali and I love it. Although I got to tell you, you know, my wife got this Audi from the Audi of Marietta people up north of Atlanta. It's a SQ5. That car is a rocket. It has something called launch mode. Y'all, I swear to you that had I known that this car could accelerate the way it accelerates, I would not have gotten it for my wife. She doesn't need that much power, but oh my gosh, does she love it. I am suddenly an Audi fan. I got to tell you, this car is incredible. I always thought like my forever car would wind up being one of those new Lexus G Series SUVs, because I like the look of them. I do. It's kind of like the Toyota Land Cruiser, but it's the Lexus Series, and I like the Lexus, and they last forever. But this Audi of Marietta place, they had this car, and it was a super expensive car. I mean, it was way more expensive than my Denali, and it was the matte black SUV. Holy cow, that car was sharp. I digress. Nonetheless, requires premium unleaded. And even those prices have gone down, freeing up people's money to buy other stuff. Gas prices are going down. Still higher than they were. We want to see oil prices under $70 a barrel. They had been there. They trickled back up because of the situation. The markets don't think we're going to have a wider war. I don't think the president wants to go back into Iran. But if Iran continues to harass shipping in the Persian Gulf, we're going to continue to blow them up, because we can't allow Iran to restrain oil through threats and attacks. The Iranians, I said yesterday, they attacked Bahrain, and I got to add to it because it turns out they also attacked Kuwait. I hadn't seen that story, but overnight they attacked American military positions in Kuwait and Bahrain. And I will tell you, we now know, and it has been confirmed by satellite images, contrary to what the American administration said, Iran's attacks on American military positions in the Middle East using Russian targeting systems are actually far more devastating than we as Americans were led to believe by our own government. true story. Don't be mad at me for telling you the truth. At the same time, concurrent to all of that, our attacks on Iran were way more economically damaging to Iran than anything Iran has done to us. And inflation right now appears to be on the rise again. We appear to, so June home sales disappointed. Prices are now at an all-time high for houses. Home sales have slowed. Interest rates appear to be on the rise because of inflationary concerns. The markets are kind of pricing all that in. The markets are still doing well. But there's real concern if we were to heat up another war with Iran, what would actually happen? And I don't think the president wants to do that because I think the president doesn't want the economic fallout. Remember, he was concerned about a depression. Someone got to him and said, you're going to cause a global depression if you continue this war. He didn't want that. He didn't want a Herbert Hoover record. So what are we going to do now? That's part of the problem. How are we going to proceed? If we want to contain Iran, we've got to contain and collapse their economy. The problem, again, as I have said repeatedly over time, is that the mullahs can put up with economic decline better than we can because they're dictatorship. The voters in the United States vote. And I know the left wants us all to believe we live in a dictatorship. I know the left wants us to believe that in the United States of America, Donald Trump is an authoritarian despot. The problem with their argument is that there's going to be an election in November. And if the economy's not good, the Republicans are really going to get beat down by the voters. And that's not going to happen in Iran because an election's not going to happen that can oust their leadership. So the pain that they can endure is far more than our pain. And that's kind of a problem. There are some people who are beginning to argue that in democracies, we can no longer fight wars because if we fight a war and it causes economic damage, the people will turn out of office, the people who fought the war. And there are a lot of dictatorships in the world who are going to believe that. And escalate. I mean, Vladimir Putin looks like he's going to escalate in Europe. He increasingly is saber rattling that he's going to do something to the Europeans. And the Iranians know they can get away with so much. The Iranians know it. The question is, what can we do to contain them and control them and limit them? And we do have economic options. It's just those economic options, they bring a lot of pain to the Iranian people and don't necessarily throw the regime out. Perhaps one of the things the president can do is let Netanyahu and the Israelis off the chains and let them start blowing the regime up. Let them go in there and do what they want to do. Give them free-for-all. The problem is, of course, Erdogan in Turkey doesn't want that to happen. He wants a stable Iranian leadership that is run by the mullahs because he's sympathetic to them. But man, if we just let Israel take care of Iran without restraint, we could have a brand new day in the Middle East. And I hope perhaps the president will realize that's the necessary next step.
0: When the truth seems hazy, Eric will clear the way. It's the Eric Erickson Show.
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6: Did you know there's no such thing as darkness? I mean, it's a thing, but it's not a thing. Technically, darkness is just the absence of light. Someone living in physical darkness for extended periods of time suffers physically and mentally. darkness is disorienting and debilitating. You know, the same types of things happen to individuals and societies in a spiritual and moral sense. Look, it's not actually that hard to diagnose the darkening condition of our souls and our society. We are actually moving further away from the light. Friends, here is the elementary truth we must embrace. God is light. Jesus is the light of the world. And the further we drift from Him, the darker things will become. The need of your heart and mine and the need of our day is a genuine awakening, a real turning to God. He's the light, the antidote to the darkness. This is Tom Gray, and This Stuff Matters.
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1: Welcome. It is Eric Erickson here. The phone number is 877-973-7425. Let's go to the phones. Clint in Jacksonville, Florida. You're going to be up next this Open Line Thursday.
2: Hey, how you doing?
1: Good.
2: Love the show. The question I had was, why is out-of-state money really allowed to sway in-state elections? Like, for example, you know, how many nationwide donors donated to get Brand Plattner, into the primary that wasn't necessarily money from inside Maine, so essentially other states were able to sway that primary. I don't understand why that's allowed to happen.
1: So because interstate commerce and speech issues, it is considered inside the United States. Spending money on elections is considered a speech issue because people use their money to elevate voices in politics. And because we are a nation, not just individual states, you can't deny people their right to participate in that way. Now, we could prohibit foreigners from participating, but you have to allow people to do that. Now, you shouldn't be that upset about it, in large part because very, very often what happens is the people who engage in campaigns like this around the country, they wind up elevating voices that don't necessarily reflect the local values. And so, for example, think of the mess that the Maine Democrats now have because the Maine Democrats had so many people from out of state flood money into their state to get a guy like Plattner the nomination. The same thing with James Tallarico in Texas. Tallarico in Texas has gotten far more money from out of state than in state in Texas. And those people are not voters in Texas, and they elevated a guy who has nothing really in common with the people in Texas, who tend to, even in the Democratic Party, be a little more religious than your average Democrat. And we have new audio out, by the way, from James Tallarico that has dropped from the Lone Star Liberty PAC in Texas. Listen to this.
3: I'm always so thrilled when I get invited, you know, to the Diwali Festival. I think I've gone 2 years in a row now. And have gotten the chance to speak at some of our local mosques. And I find such wisdom and comfort and inspiration from faith traditions all over the world. And I find that they're all kind of equal pathways to truth. You know, that's how I think, you know, I always think of all of the world's faith traditions as like a circle with, you know, that divine mystery of the universe in the middle. And we all have different names for that mystery, right? Whether it's God or Yahweh or Allah or Nirvana, the Great Spirit, whatever you call it. This is all, you know, different pathways to the same kind of fundamental truth of reality. So yeah, it's something how I try to stay grounded and stick.
1: You know, that is liberal white privilege right there, because no Orthodox believer of Christianity or of Islam or of Hinduism or of Buddhism really believes that the other way is a pathway. I mean, Jesus Christ is very clear that he is the exclusive path to salvation for Christians. I am the way, the truth, and the life. No one comes to the Father except through me. In Islam, Islam says that God neither begets nor is begotten, a direct rebuke of Christianity. And the idea that Christ is the Son of God, Christ is a prophet in Islam. It is really, really great white privilege to be able to say that it doesn't matter. All dogs go to heaven. It doesn't matter what your religion is, because no real Orthodox believer of any religion really believes that. The progressives believe it, but they don't really take their faith seriously. They see faith as some sort of social mores guy, not actually as some way to connect into heaven. They talk about heaven and the divine, and they don't really believe it. And James Tallarico is completely out to lunch on these issues. You go down to South Texas to Hispanic communities and you tell them that believing in Allah, it will get you to heaven in the same way believing in Jesus will. They're both the same, different languages for the same path to heaven. You go down to South Texas and you tell Hispanic voters that, and good luck seeing where that leads. My daughter texted me last night, said a friend of hers is needs a new laptop. 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
9: From ABC News, I'm Dave Packer. U.S. Central Command says it completed a third round of strikes this week against Iran. 140 military targets, this in retaliation for Iran attacking another commercial vessel in the Strait of Hormuz. Iran made no commitment to stopping the attacks during talks with Oman Saturday. And on Saturday, U.S. Ambassador to Israel Mike Huckabee telling Fox News that Israeli intelligence tipped off the U.S. to a very specific plot to assassinate President Trump. As ABC Chief Global Affairs Correspondent Martha Raddatz tells us, that contradicts what the president said.
10: Trump has been considered a target since his first term, saying he was a top target for the Iranians.
11: I'm number one on the kill list for Iran.
10: When he took out the top Iranian IRGC commander in a drone strike, reports this week said Israel provided intelligence about a new plot against Trump, but the president is pushing back, telling the New York Post Israel came up with nothing. No, I've been number one for a long time.
9: We do know that President Trump took a different plane, one of the older Air Force ones rather than the new one gifted by Qatar out of Anchorage this week. And Huckabee, Secretary, or I should say the ambassador to Israel from the United States, Mike Huckabee, said he couldn't say whether this was the reason, but the Department of Justice subpoenaed New York Times reporters after they reported that sources said that there were security concerns about the new Air Force One plane. Life-threatening flash floods have inundated Missouri.
12: A state of emergency in Missouri. Rescue operations are expected to last several days.
13: We do even have people that are still stranded, but they're okay. The roads are washed away. We have a lot of damage.
12: Crawford County Sheriff's Office says one person has died. In the Northeast, heavy rains causing flash flooding in parts of New Jersey. People are being warned to stay off the flooded roadways. Leslie Lopez, ABC News, New York.
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16: Dangerous and potentially life-threatening weather hitting the nation's heartland this week, prompting rescues, quick action on the part of first responders.
12: In Oklahoma City,
17: so there is somebody inside?
18: Yeah, I hear them.
12: Dramatic body camera video shows first responders rescuing a man from an overturned car in a creek. In Illinois, first responders wading through deep waters rescuing people by boat.
19: We just got to give it time to recede, and it is going down now.
12: In North Carolina, doorbell video capturing strong winds hammering Lumberton.
16: ABC's Leslie Lopez. A rainstorm hit portions of Philadelphia Saturday with high winds and rain, wind gusts up to 60 miles an hour. The storm caused damage to roof units, to two housing units. No reported injuries. And no bull. New Orleans knows how to celebrate the running of the bulls. They throw a big party with roller skates, sangria, beer, coffee, and no bulls. The 20th annual San Fermín in Nueva Orleans was held on Saturday, and instead of the very risky dash away from the horned animals down narrow streets, participants dressed in traditional white and red clothing while being chased through the streets by roller skaters acting as bulls. Co-founder Mickey Hanning got the idea after attending the real running in Papaloa.
20: It just makes a perfect match for our vibe here, and it's evident by the people who live here who come out every year and then people who come in from all over the world.
16: The event, which raises thousands of dollars every year for charity, has become a tradition in the Crescent City since 2007. Dave Packer, ABC News.
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sea to shining sea. It is Eric Erickson here. I'm delighted to have you. The full number is 877-973-7425. Be patient, those of you on the phones. I will get to you. But I must, as we say in radio, monologue. Because I've been waiting. Now, there's much more pressing news out there, which is why I've waited until this hour. But this is the hour I've looked forward to today, because this is the thing I wanted to talk to you the most about. Maybe some would say I should have put it at the beginning of the show, but I believe I should prioritize the news of the day before my own wants. But now we've gotten to the part of the show I want to talk about. So, let me set the tables for you here. I started those weight loss injections about 6 months ago or so, and I've lost like 40 pounds. I actually got into there's one that's coming out. It's not out yet, and you can get it in the gray market. You can get it online. I actually got into the medical trial for it, and the reason is because I had an underlying health issue that came up several times in blood work, and my doctor said, you know, you should get into this medical trial because this particular shot is showing benefit for this particular issue. And sure enough, the issue's gone away with this particular weight loss and how it works. And but the thing is, like, I have largely given up.

muscle, you lose bone mass. It's easier to break bones, things like that. So having to redo stuff like that and rethink about that, I eat a lot more steak and beef and beans and you name it. And lots of sweet, y'all, I love the sweet potato. I could write an ode to the sweet potato. I won't, but I could. Nonetheless, for the fiber, I'm not saying it's protein fiber, but nonetheless, I digress. So I will have a glass of bourbon with friends on a Sunday night, and otherwise don't, which is also kind of funny because the number of people who gift me bourbon is like, oh, you talk about bourbon all the time. I'm like, clearly people think I got a drinking problem. So it's been kind of funny, but bring that up. Because there is a piece written by Derek Thompson, who also writes at The Atlantic, on the end of booze. The turn against moderate drinking has been sudden and sharp. It's often not based on science. The share of people who drink at an all-time low last year, according to Gallup, whose data goes back to 1939, total beer consumption recently hit a 21st century low. Wine vineyards are reportedly in crisis. Two-thirds of Americans under 35 now tell Gallup that alcohol is harmful in any quantity. This alarmist viewpoint is not exactly conspiratorial nonsense. It received an endorsement from the scientific community last month when the federal government released a very controversial alcohol study, which researchers claimed was suppressed by the alcohol lobby. Buoyed by the Streisand effect, and thus widely covered in the news media, this study concluded that any drop of alcohol may increase a person's mortality with risk accelerants after one drink per day. Now, this is quite personal for me. On the one hand, I enjoy drinking. I love a glass of wine with dinner. I like making cocktails. Corpse Reviver number 4 for friends who visit my house. On the other hand, I also enjoy being alive. I love my children. I don't want to miss their weddings just because my fondness for a martini might prematurely kill me. This makes me highly motivated to understand the relationship between alcohol and mortality in a way that goes deeper than, say, a cursory newspaper write-up of a single alcohol study. It turns out the study gets a lot wrong, and in fact, having a glass of alcohol a day is no less dire for your health than driving to work on a daily basis. There's a separate piece in the Wall Street Journal, and it all comes with this Gallup data showing that drinking is at an all-time low, and for people under 35, it almost doesn't exist. It comes with a piece in the Wall Street Journal about how the social aspect of drinking, going out with your buddies for a beer, going to play golf and having a few beers afterwards, or going out with friends to a local bar, is in decline, and it is in rise with isolation. And these things coincide with each other, and you can't ignore them, that as we as a society have become more isolated, we are less social, and as we are less social, we are less likely to drink alcohol. And as we're less likely to drink alcohol, interestingly enough, there is a health impact on the other side that's not good, because in some cases, a glass of wine a day or so is good for your heart and among other things. But there's a corollary to this as well that comes from an Atlantic article that, in addition to Americans being more isolated, less social, less likely to drink alcohol with friends, less likely to engage in those vices, we're also seeing people less likely to read. In fact, there's an alarming study that 10 years ago, if you asked Americans to read a multi-page paper and express the insights from that paper, 20% couldn't. It's up to 30% now. It's gone up 10% in a decade. 10% in 10 years. 30% of Americans cannot read a two-page paper and describe the concepts in the paper. Not only that, more Americans, a majority of Americans, do not regularly read books. Now, full disclosure here, I don't regularly read books anymore either. I've got some books with me here. I was supposed to have a day off tomorrow, and now it's a work day, and I got to have a guest host because the work is going to be during the show in the morning Vegas time, and then in the afternoon here, I'm just going to work all day tomorrow. But I'm planning on teaching my Sunday school class in August for several weeks, and I'm trying to, instead of working through a book of the Bible, working through, there's a couple books I'm interested in. They're very short. They're only like 4 or 5 chapters you can make it through, and in 4 Sunday school lessons on whether or not you can believe the Bible, and on Herman Bavick's on culture. But nonetheless, I digress. I since I went to law school and

0: the seminary, I've had the hardest time wanting to sit down and read a book for pleasure. And I don't typically take vacation. I don't like to take vacation because I love my job. But my family is forcing me on vacation at the end of the month. And my body is telling me I'm ready for vacation. And I intend to read books. Most Americans don't do that anymore. There's another related study out that a professor at Brown University gave his students a midterm that they could take home, and then they had to do the final in class. And overwhelmingly, everyone passed the midterm, except one guy. And hardly anyone passed the final, except for one guy. And the guy who failed the take home also failed the final. And the professor's conclusion is maybe three people in the class were honest with their midterms and didn't use AI, and everybody else cheated. There are, again, in a class of about 30 people, one of them failed the midterm and failed the final. One of them passed the midterm and passed the final with only about a percentage point of difference in the grades. And a third one passed the midterm, but actually did better on the final. And everybody else blew away the final and then failed the midterm. And the professor said, these are kids going home and they're using AI to do their work. We're offloading our thinking. Now, all of this together, it gets to my point. We talk about a lot counterculture, and counterculture for conservatives gets a bad rap because we think of the hippies in the 60s and 70s. But if you want to be countercultural today, think about the things that make you countercultural in the United States today. If you want to be countercultural in the United States of America today, go to church, read a book, hang out with friends and be social and break bread with other people. Go out for beers with your buddies and have a glass of wine on occasion. And engage in the world around you. Christianity is one of the most countercultural things ever. In the Roman Empire, Christians were persecuted because they were perceived as being weird because they went counter to the culture. I've mentioned this before. Go back to the Old Testament. Go back to the Levitical laws. Don't wear mixed fabric clothing. Don't eat shellfish. Don't get tattoos. The reason was God wanted to set his people apart. And you can get the sense that the other tribes around the Israelites did those behaviors, and God told them don't do these behaviors, and it signified they were different in some way. And then you get to the New Testament, and it's no longer the outward appearance to show the inwardness of your heart, it's the outward behaviors. And the Christians in the early Roman Empire would behave in ways that were so countercultural they got persecuted and killed. They would rescue babies from the Roman trash heaps. The original abortion was piling the unwanted children onto the trash heaps to die. Hospitals came from Christianity. Literally, hospitals came from Christianity. In the Roman Empire, the Christians commanded to love your neighbor, would go out to the sick and take care of them and develop medical practices, sanitation practices, the like that formed hospitals. The Roman Empire didn't have that concept until the Christians came along. Women's rights come from Christianity. Now, I know you don't know this if you went to a progressive college, if you went to a public school, you don't know this, but actually women's rights came from Christianity. Why? Because Christians believe we are all equal before God. Therefore, we need to treat each other equally and lovingly. And while there was abuse and while there was heavy-handedness, the actual Christian commandments were that we were all equal and you have to love your neighbor. And that allowed women some level of liberation in the Roman Empire and in medieval times that other cultures didn't get. It was ultimately Christianity that got rid of slavery. William Wilberforce advocating because of his faith. John Newton, who wrote Amazing Grace, had been a slave ship captain and was so overwhelmed with his sins, he gave it up and became a priest and wrote Amazing Grace and led the abolitionist movement against slavery because of his faith. It was counterculture along the way. Go to church. That's one of the most counterculture things you can do. Hang out with your friends. That's something that does not happen anymore. It's one of the reasons I love going. Now, I love to play golf by myself, but I love going out with friends. Grab some cigars and some drinks. Go hit golf balls. Do not care about. I never keep score. I'm working on my handicap, so that's kind of a lie. I am now, because I apparently need one to play with a particular PGA player who listens to the show, who says I need my handicap. But it's countercultural to hang out with your friends. It's countercultural to go out for drinks. It's countercultural to go to church. It's countercultural to be plugged into a community. It is countercultural to open a book and find enjoyment and pleasure in reading it. And there are a lot of great books out there. There are a lot of great books. There are amazing storytellers. And you don't just have to read Harry Potter or Lord of the Rings. There's a lot of them out there that are good books. Read histories. I mentioned the John Adams book. If you've never read a history by David McCullough, you should read one of his histories, whether it's the Truman biography, the John Adams biography, the Wright Brothers biography. They're great books. Being countercultural these days, it used to be fighting the man and smoking weed and being a hippie. And counterculture now means go to church and love your neighbor and read a book and get off the internet and stop being so online. And by the way, you do that, you actually have a healthier, happier existence. The people who are offline, they're more content. Why? Because being online breeds discontentedness. And it's not a coincidence that some of the most progressive socialist politicians in America are the ones who are the most online. Because you get online, you see these social media influencers pretending to be rich, and you're thinking, how can that bum have that money? He doesn't. He's sitting on a fake private jet. But he wants you to think he's rich, and you can't discern the truth, and you become discontented. Contentedness is one of the keys to life. It's something I struggle with, because I myself see all these people have all this money, all the grifters out there. I'm like, man, why am I not in that life? Be content and count your blessings where you are. Engage with your friends. Be countercultural. There's nothing wrong with it. In fact, it's good for your health and life these days to behave the opposite the way most of society does. And the number one way is to just be content with your current lot in life.
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0: 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Again, everything I talk about on the show, and then all the stuff I don't have time to get to, it's all in the email that comes out at noon. 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
2: Did you know there's no such thing as darkness? I mean, it's a thing, but it's not a thing. Technically, darkness is just the absence of light. Someone living in physical darkness for extended periods of time suffers physically and mentally. Darkness is disorienting and debilitating. You know, the same types of things happen to individuals and societies in a spiritual and moral sense. Look, it's not actually that hard to diagnose the darkening condition of our souls and our society. We are actually moving further away from the light. Friends, here is the elementary truth we must embrace. God is light. Jesus is the light of the world. And the further we drift from him, the darker things will become. The need of your heart and mine and the need of our day is a genuine awakening, a real turning to God. He's the light, the antidote to the darkness. This is Tom Gray, and This Stuff Matters.
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0: not agree with him, but he tells you the truth. 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
1: Welcome back. Carol on the line, be patient with me. I want to actually spend some time with your phone call, and given the nature of this segment, I can't. So you've been on the phone for a little while, and I really do want to get to you. So just hang out for about seven more minutes, I will get to your phone call. Because, yeah, we got to talk about ranked choice voting. I got some friends who love it, but, we'll get to it. Right now, I got to tell you, there is news. You need to know that it appears Graham Plattner has, in his message, suspended his campaign, but he has not withdrawn his campaign. He has not filed the paperwork with the state of Maine to take his name off the ballot. And there is right now news that behind the scenes, Plattner Associates are saying he will not do that unless his demands are met on who will replace him. He is trying to shape the replacement to be someone who is on the Democratic Socialist side. And it is a remarkable information that everyone ran the headline. He withdrew from the race. He has not actually withdrawn from the race. He has suspended his campaign, and that is it. And that is a big deal, because if he doesn't get to shape the field of who his replacement's going to be with the Democratic Party, it could be very interesting. Now, I will tell you that Holly Otterbein from Axios just put this out, that Graham Plattner privately told staff he is planning to officially file paperwork to end his Senate campaign on Monday. That is the drop-dead deadline for him to exit the race. He must file it by Monday or else. He says he's going to do it, but that gives him Friday, Saturday, and Sunday to shape the race. Now, I need to tell you about American Financing. 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
1: Welcome back. 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Now I want to take Carol's call from Erath, Louisiana, Vermilion Parish. Welcome. How are you?
2: Good.
1: Thank you for being patient with me.
2: I have a question about that ranked choice voting. I looked it up to see how it works. And to me, people get elected by minority instead of the majority of voters.
1: Mm-hmm. Yeah, listen, only people who like it, Carol, are nerds.
2: Mm-hmm.
1: Go ahead.
2: No, go ahead.
1: Mm-hmm. So for those who don't know how it works, all of the names of all of the people appear on the ballot, and instead of just checking the name for the person you want, you rank the order. I want this person first, and if this person doesn't win, then I want this person. If that person doesn't win, I want this person. If that person doesn't win, I want this person. And they add them all up, and it takes forever to figure it out as to who actually won, and it sows confusion and doubt. And you can have these weird coalitions where, for example, in Alaska that has ranked choice voting now, the Democrats conspire together to shape the ballot of Democratic candidates to try to beat the Republicans who have an edge. In the New York City primary, it became a mess. It's confusing and unwieldy, and it's always the nerds who want to complicate the process at a time we have growing conspiracy theories about the integrity of election. They're like, hey, let's do ranked choice voting that no one really understands and have more conspiracy theories.
2: Now, you see, what made me start checking different places is where in New York, and they have ranked choice voting. In Colorado, they have ranked choice voting. Then, just lately, before the mayor's election in Washington, D.C., they went to ranked choice voting. And I said, something's not right. Why are they doing that? You know?
1: Yeah, look, I completely agree. Not only that, but also you will note how the socialist candidates in particular have been very good at gaming that system. Thank you, Carol, for the phone call. They've been gaming that system. So I let me just read this for you. This is from Ballotpedia. A ranked choice voting system is an electoral system in which voters rank candidates by preference on their ballots. There are multiple forms of ranked choice voting. This page focuses on the most commonly used form of ranked choice voting for single winner elections, also known as instant runoff voting. In instant runoff voting, if a candidate wins a majority of first preference votes, they are the winner. If no candidate wins a majority of first preference votes, the candidates with the fewest first preference votes is eliminated. Ballots are then ranked a failed candidate as their ballots that ranked a failed candidate as their first or highest choice, depending on the round, are then reevaluated and counted as first preference ballots for the next highest ranked candidate in that round. A new tally is conducted to determine whether any candidate has won a majority of ballots. The process is repeated until a candidate wins an outright majority. Elements of this process, such as the number of candidates eliminated in each round, vary by jurisdiction. As of June of 2026, seven states had laws authorizing or requiring ranked choice voting. 19 states have laws prohibiting or restricting the use. Now, the nerds love it because they believe you can skip the runoff. Here's how it works. You have candidates A, B, C, D, and E. And everybody votes. And nobody gets 50 plus one. So the candidate with the lowest number of votes, and let's say that's candidate E. The candidate who comes in last among that is dropped. So now you recount the votes, and all the people who voted for candidate E in first place, you eliminate candidate E, and you say, okay, who do those people vote for in second place? And you count again, A, B, C, and D now, no E. And if no one's gotten over 50% of the vote, you take the guy who's come in last and you drop his votes. That's this time candidate A. So candidate E is out and candidate A is out. So now you take all of the people who voted for candidate E first and you recount their ballots with their second priority. And some of those people voted for candidate A next. So you take now the third ranked person for them. And for all the people who just voted candidate A first, you go to their second place. Ah, some of them voted for E in second place, so you ignore those people. So now you go to that third place on that, and you see, does anybody get over 50%? Ah, in this case, candidate D got over 50% of the vote. He's the person who wins. If you are confused, you have every right to be confused, because it's a confusing process. And the nerds love, there's no confusion. It makes it so easy. Think of the money you say. Well, okay, here's the problem. We've been doing it one way for eons in this country. Now you're doing it the other way, and you're asking people to rank people. What if they decide, I don't even want to vote for candidates? You just leave it blank. Well, that's their choice. Really? But had they known, maybe they would have voted for it. It's such a garbage process that, again, it's the nerds who like it, and nerds are good about screwing up everything. And by the way, I am to some degree needling members who are big advocates for ranked choice voting. Boy, they get really defensive too. But I'm telling you, it's a garbage process for voting, because it adds a level of complexity to the American electoral system we've never had before, at a time where we need a process in this country that is as straightforward and honest as possible. And people get confused by it, and it's really much easier to game a ranked choice voting system. And so people play more electoral games and stacking the deck in how they vote. And it seeds distrust, it seeds confusion, and it's a complex process. And that's why 19 of our 50 states have banned ranked choice voting. Only 7 actually embrace the idea of ranked choice voting. Carol, I'm glad you raised it, because it keeps coming up. And if you live in a state that doesn't have ranked choice voting, you should consider having your state legislature ban it as well. The socialists are the nerds and the socialists. The socialists love ranked choice voting. And it's not a coincidence you've seen a socialist rise in states where you get ranked choice voting, because they gamed the system. Because they were all playing Dungeons and Dragons in the past, and they know how to roll the dice and stack the deck. They and the nerds have something in common in that regard. Ranked choice voting, it's a garbage complex system that no one should like, but some people like, because they're professional contrarians and nerds, and they say, let's go with ranked choice voting. And I have some dear friends who I dearly love who are really wrong on this issue, who think it's just the greatest thing, but they're also like engineers, and some of them went to Georgia Tech, and so they're into complex, convoluted processes that they understand and no one else does, and they think the rest of us are the dumb ones because we're not as smart as them when they understand. It complicates the process. It complicates the process. And by the way, I mean, have you seen New York now try to count its vote for mayor? It took them forever to try to go through the process. No, it's not good. It's not good. Okay, we got to move on to other things. By the way, their second source now confirming Graham Plattner actually on Monday does intend to completely withdraw from the race. He's going to wait until the bitter end. I want to shift gears, and I want to talk about a story Philip flagged for me. And I had not seen this story. Some of you are going to be shocked and appalled by this. My friend Clark Howard is regularly horrified. I think I'd give him nightmares when I say this. I, your host, have never in my entire life set foot in a Costco. I know. I have joined Costco now, because down the street from me, they're planning on building one. Now, it's still a forest, but allegedly within the next 2 years, it's going to be a Costco. They bought the land, and I intend to go. But there's not a Costco within a 40-minute drive of me anywhere. So we have a Sam's Club, and I know Costco is more awesome than a Sam's Club, and I look forward to going to Costco and getting my Titleist Pro V1s that are actually labeled as the Kirkland brand, and they're just as good as the Pro V1. I look forward to going to Costco. I want the meat and food selection. One of the reasons, there's a Costco restaurant supply store near me, and I really want to go there. I just haven't had time. It's like a 45-minute drive from my house. But I am impressed by Costco. You know, what was his name who worked with What was his name? Worked with Warren Buffett, Charlie Munger. Charlie Munger, that's his name. Big Costco advocate, big investor in Costco, loved Costco. There's a story in the Wall Street Journal today. Costco cashier Tony Barzer unloaded his lunch in the break room, clocked in, and headed for the checkout, just as he has for much of the past 40 years. That day, like most days, 60-year-old Barzer was assigned to the self-checkout area, a cluster of six registers. At 9.02 a.m., the first shoppers were ready to ring themselves up. "Right here, ma'am," Barzer said, gesturing the customer in line to move to an open register. "How y'all doing today? Find everything all right?" he says to another as they circle the register with a scanning gun. Long-tenured workers like Barzer are Costco's secret weapon. They are reliable and experienced, able to speed shoppers through a checkout line and serve as mentors to newer workers, passing down the company's unique culture. Barzer's pay and benefits reflect his value to the company. He earns $32.90 an hour, and the holdings in his 401k have boosted his retirement savings to over $1 million, he said. His Costco-sponsored healthcare has a regular visit copay of $15 and a specialty visit of $25, well below the national average. In 2009, Barzer's family bought a three-bedroom, two-bath house with a pool. They've been able to travel to Europe twice over the past decade. "As a younger person, I didn't think me and my family would reach what we sit on now. I could retire, but what would I do? Costco's been good to me," he says. Costco has long paid more than most U.S. retailers to help keep turnover low, a strategy the company's founders believed would reduce costs associated with training new hires and lead to better customer service. Turnover after 1 year of employment at Costco is around 7%, a fraction of industry averages. Research generally supports the idea that happy customers stay longer and lead to happier customers. Happy employees stay longer and lead to happier customers. In one 2023 study, consulting firm McKinsey looked at online reviews of over 100 retailers by both customers and employees. The retailers with the top 25% highest employee satisfaction scores were more than twice as likely to fall in the top 25% of customer satisfaction scores. So I have a prevailing theory in life on free markets and capitalism. And I like to say free markets. Capitalism is actually intended to be a pejorative from Karl Marx. Free markets. Free markets are intertwined with a morality, and particularly in the West, a Christian morality. And when you lose it, you realign and upend free markets into something else, into crony capitalism. In a free marketplace, the selling of the good or service is the product, and the profit is the byproduct. And when private equity comes in and buys your business, or you have amoral leadership at top, it's all about the acquisition of wealth for them. And when it becomes about the acquisition of wealth for the company instead of selling the good or service, then even the employees in the company are opportunity costs of the company and not human beings. It's one of the reasons I actually am not a big fan of private equity, because I see too often when private equity comes into places, it's all about the bottom line. It's not about the humanity. It's not about the good or service. It's about the profit. I'm in Las Vegas right now. I'm broadcasting from my affiliate, KXNT, and I went to a particular casino hotel yesterday that has been bought by private equity and could immediately see the changes. Some of the restaurants are no longer there. Some of the changes are designed. They've gotten rid of the free water bottles in hotel rooms. You have to buy everything now. Little things like that a hotel used to be owned by an individual who treated his employees well. The employee satisfaction at this particular hotel casino is in decline in public surveys. And the nickel and diming people. The free markets are the best way society has ever come up with to do business. In fact, in free market societies, people in the bottom rungs of society have been elevated greater than anywhere else. The reason the United States doesn't have a middle class anymore is not because we've wiped it out and made them poor, but because the middle class has been elevated into the upper income society through companies like Costco and elsewhere that have treated their employees well. And I would just advise those companies and the private equity owners who are listening that do a better job of managing your employees sometimes your drive for profit undermines you. And I don't think it's a coincidence we're seeing a rise of socialism in the United States and the rise of the socialist left, not just because we've had more ignorance and indoctrination in America, but often we've had more and more great companies in this country shift from being about selling goods and services to being about the bottom line profit. I'm not saying ignore the bottom line profit. I'm not saying that at all. You've got to. I run a small business. I got to pay attention to my profit. But when making money is the be all end all, not the good and service, you upend things. And at the end of the day, it's the good and service that matters. And when the good and service declines in favor of the profit eventually goes away. And companies like Costco have understood, you keep your employees happy. Your employees, to a degree, are a product of the company. You keep the customers happy and coming back, and you make a very profitable company.
0: 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It's the Eric Erickson Show.
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3: Did you know there's no such thing as darkness? I mean, it's a thing, but it's not a thing. Technically, darkness is just the absence of light. Someone living in physical darkness for extended periods of time suffers physically and mentally. Darkness is disorienting and debilitating. You know, the same types of things happen to individuals and societies in a spiritual and moral sense. Look, it's not actually that hard to diagnose the darkening condition of our souls and our society. We are actually moving further away from the light. Friends, here is the elementary truth we must embrace. God is light. Jesus is the light of the world. And the further we drift from Him, the darker things will become. The need of your heart and mine and the need of our day is a genuine awakening, a real turning to God. He's the light, the antidote to the darkness. This is Tom Gray, and This Stuff Matters.
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1: The trial of Tyler Robinson in Utah is proceeding, and we are nationally watching a podcast influencer named Candace Owens descend into lunacy because she built a conspiracy that foreign people might have killed Charlie Kirk with an exploding microphone or some such. And not only is Tyler Robinson's parents witnesses against him, but Tyler Robinson's boyfriend is a witness against him. And I will recall, and you should recall, that when the transcript of Tyler Robinson's text messages to his boyfriend came out, there were multiple people, including we had callers to this program, say these do not sound real. They have produced the screenshots from the cell phone in court now of those text messages. And what just kind of blows my mind are the number of people who they can't admit they were wrong. Candace Owens is now having a meltdown, claiming that Tyler Robinson's boyfriend was somehow an FBI plant, and his testimony in court is hearsay. Now, hearsay is an out-of-court statement taken for the truth of the matter asserted, but there are exceptions to hearsay, including statements against interest. Normally, people do not say, I murdered someone, unless they murdered that person. And those statements can be used in court as an exception to hearsay. Hearsay is just riddled with exceptions. Those admissions against interest are one of them. And yet there are people out there, people you and I know, who listen to Candace Owens and others and have convinced themselves that this is a conspiracy theory. These are stupid people. And you need to understand that one of the hallmarks of the stupidest people on planet Earth are they are convinced that they're the smart ones. They lack the humility to understand they might be wrong. We have overwhelming evidence at this point. We have overwhelming witness testimony. We have video footage of this guy on the campus. We have the statement of his boyfriend. We have the statements of his parents. We have his own statements that he himself made after being turned in. And yet we have people who would rather believe in some great conspiracy theory than believe the truth, because they are easily manipulated people who are too stupid to realize how easily manipulated they are. And in the process, they're convinced you and I are the stupid ones. And they will never, ever, ever acknowledge their own stupidity. They can't, because it would mean that they have to acknowledge they're wrong. And some people can't do that because of their pride. Now, sadly, here at the end, I have to let you know, I just got the push alert that Bonnie Tyler has died. The acclaimed Grammy Award-winning singer wrote Total Eclipse of the Heart. Prayers for her family. What a great singer she was.

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6: From ABC News, I'm Dave Packer. Fresh U.S. attacks on Iran after another cargo ship was targeted in the Strait of Hormuz has sent calm. In a social media post, Defense Secretary Pete Hegseth saying Iran made a poor choice, now they pay. One person reported missing from the container ship, a fire on board, the vessel's engines inoperable, and Iran threatening President Trump directly.
7: The president is issuing this new threat against Iran, posting that 1,000 missiles are locked and loaded and aimed at Iran, with thousands more to immediately follow if the Iranian government acts on its threat to assassinate or attempt to assassinate him. And he goes further, adding that orders have already been given and the U.S. military is ready, willing, and able to completely decimate and destroy all areas of Iran.
6: ABC's Selena Wang. A Saturday night vigil in Houston for Lorenzo Salgado Abrejo. The 52-year-old husband and father of three who built houses in Houston was shot and killed by an ICE agent Tuesday morning while he was on his way to work. Congressman Christian Menefee.
8: We are not at war. Lorenzo Salgado Abrejo was not a casualty. He is a human being who was murdered by our government.
6: Agents claim Arejo tried to use his vehicle to hit them. Witnesses dispute that account. California firefighters launching a massive air and ground attack on the fast-moving Summit fire in Los Angeles County. U.S. Forest Service spokesman John Miller said the aircraft are a big help for crews on the ground.
9: We've been able to use returning aircraft during the day, and we used night flying helicopters from the Forest Service, CAL FIRE, and Los Angeles County Fire Department overnight.
6: Evacuation orders and warnings were issued Friday. Dangerous flash flooding from Arkansas to West Virginia, state of emergency in Missouri as hundreds of people were rescued after catastrophic flooding. Nearly a foot of rain fell in some areas and more is on the way. You're listening to ABC News.
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6: Dozens of images, documents, and videos in the Pentagon's latest release of UFO files. ABC's Olivia Rubin is in Washington with more.
7: In another instance, a service member reporting an object he said, quote, had flight characteristics unlike anything I'd seen in my 28 years of service. And while the videos definitely appear strange, there's no information here on what those objects actually are. Certainly no proof of alien life contained in these documents. The Pentagon says more files are coming.
6: Strongly considering running for president based on being detained by armed Israeli settlers this week in the West Bank,
12: Congressman Ro Khanna, California Democrat, ABC's Chuck Sievertson.
13: Israeli settlers were blocking a road in the West Bank Thursday, says Khanna.
14: These hoodlums come in with machine guns, an M4, an American-made machine gun, and they detain us. They block off the road. And then they call the IDF, and the IDF is on their side.
13: Accusing Israel of genocide and apartheid, Khanna says he's considering running for president.
14: We need a new moral direction in our party.
13: Israeli military says after a report about civilians blocking a road, soldiers showed up and cleared them away.
12: The Maine Democratic Party will hold a nominating convention on Saturday, July 25th in Bangor to choose a new U.S. Senate candidate after Graham Plattner formally withdrew from the race. Plattner withdrew Friday after facing a sexual assault allegation that he's denied. The party chair says, "Our laws never really anticipated this unusual circumstance." Dave Packer, ABC News.
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25: 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Always appreciate the opportunity to guest host here on Red Eye Radio. Gary and Eric, they return Sunday night, Monday morning. 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I host a morning show in Nashville, Tennessee, Super Talk 99.7 WTN. And I have my text line open that I use for my local show. 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So bombs away in Iran for second night in a row. President Donald Trump declaring the ceasefire between Iran and the United States over. And now we have indeed carried out a second night of bombing. I've got a lot of great audio from Trump. He was, you know, as you may know, we played some audio yesterday as well, last night. Donald Trump in NATO, and he's got a lot to say. He's continuing to claim that we have won the war in Iran. We'll go over that claim. There's a lot that the president and the administration does, they do have to be proud of regarding the war in Iran. But there's still a lot of unfinished business. That's the big thing that the president needs to continue to discuss, is the unfinished business. But first, what happened last night? The U.S. pounded targets that included missile and drone sites near the Strait of Hormuz, while Iran fired on Kuwait and Bahrain, which host U.S. military bases, according to a senior U.S. official. You know, every time I see these stories, you know, just talking, just between me and you, I keep wondering, why is it that Iran still has missile and drone sites that are to be blown up? I mean, how are any of these sites still standing? That's the thing that I continue to be shocked by. And I do understand that when they fire upon Kuwait and Bahrain and our military bases, we can see where those missile and drone sites are. And I do understand that. But I would think that we would have the intelligence, we would have the ability to be able to see where these are before they fire off those missiles and before they fire off those drones. And so I'm always just surprised with all of the military hardware that we have dropped on Iran, that they still have areas that are left to be bombed. But here we are. The U.S. struck 90 military targets to, quote, further degrade Iran's ability to attack commercial shipping and

0: picture after picture and video after video of the bombings that have taken place over the last couple of days. Also, by the way, it is worth noting that we have taken out one of their head leaders there in the Islamic Revolutionary Guard as well. So that is also in the news. So again, accomplishing a lot militarily, there's still a lot that needs to get done. In a post on social media, Donald Trump describing Wednesday's strikes as retribution for the Iranian attacks on commercial vessels near the Strait of Hormuz earlier this week. The president wrapping it up saying, if it happens again, it'll get much worse. He was on Air Force One, and this comment is one of many making the rounds.
1: But we've already won militarily. They have very little. They have very little left, and they want to make a deal so badly. They called a little while ago. They want to make a deal so badly. I just don't know if they're worthy of making a deal. I don't know that they're going to honor the deal. That's the problem. It's sort of crazy, to be honest with you. They're sort of crazy. They're a little bit out of control, but they want to make a deal. Badly.
0: So that is the president. There's a lot of background noise there, but basically the bottom line is the president saying that, yes, the Iranians do want to make a deal badly. You know, when he says these things, I'm just going to be honest with you, a little cynical at this point, actually a lot cynical at this point. You know, because you listen to Red Eye, you listen to talk radio. You know the drill. You know the pattern. The president says things and then the Iranians will come back and say, we never said that. We don't feel that way. And they will, you know, basically say the opposite of what President Trump is saying. And they'll contradict him at every turn. So he does say the Iranians want to make a deal badly. They've had every opportunity to make a deal. They simply refuse to behave. That's what is happening. And so for the Iranians, if they wanted to make a deal, all they have to do is behave. And they simply refuse to do so. So over the past 24 hours, Iran has been bombing our allies in Kuwait and Bahrain as they do. As I said before, we do have some military installations in those countries. What did we do? We took out, again, some facilities around the Strait of Hormuz. We took out some bridges as well. I think that the president, he clearly wants to make a deal. I think that he's clearly tried diplomacy, and it just is not working with the Iranians. You just heard that audio bite where he said, I don't know if I can trust them. I don't know, the president said, if they are worthy of a deal. I like where the president's going. I like the fact that, because I've been saying for a long time, you cannot trust the Iranians. You cannot trust the Iranians as far as you can throw them. You really can't. I mean, we can debate all day long as to whether or not we should have begun this war in the first place. A lot of people will hear that statement that I just made, and they'll say, the Iranians started this war way back when they took the hostages. I totally get that. I do. But regardless as to whether Donald Trump started the war a few months ago or if Iran started this war way back in 1979, the bottom line is here we are now. We are in this war, regardless as to when it started. We now have to finish it. And there's a lot of unfinished business, and the president is really getting pissed off. And I understand why, because he wants this war to end. The American people want this war to end as well. The president says, you know, we think that we have a deal. And then Iran either comes out and says, we never agreed to that. They contradict him at every turn. And then Iran will, you know, talking about when the president says, I don't know if Iran is worthy of a deal. Well, we were in the middle of a memorandum of understanding. We were in the middle of good faith negotiations. We're negotiating in good faith. We're the Iranians. I don't know. You know what I do know? Is that Iran will do things like attack ships in the Strait of Hormuz when a ceasefire is supposed to be going on. And so I think the president is just done. I mean, that's the vibe that I'm getting from President Trump. Now, I do understand. A lot of you are listening right now, and I just said,

0: this is the vibe that the president is giving, that he is just done. But tomorrow, he may be out there praising Iran. You just never know what you're going to get. And I think sometimes that works to Donald Trump's advantage. I think sometimes that actually works against the president. But I think today, he's just incredibly frustrated, as we all are. The president, though, he was asked this question about why he is not able to end the war. This was earlier today.
1: The Iran war seems to be a strategic dead end for you. Why are you apparently unable to end the Iran war?
2: So I think we're doing just the opposite. The Iran war has been a tremendous military success. And, you know, I can only answer the question by saying they're not going to have a nuclear weapon. I think it's been, I was there for one reason that Iran cannot have a nuclear weapon. I call it, we denuclearize Iran, and that's happened. They will never have a nuclear weapon. That stuff is so far down under a mountain. It's a granite mountain that collapsed on top of it. Take months to get it out. I think it's a tremendous success, Iran.
0: So the president, and remember what I've been saying, and that is here all week when we talk about Iran, the president needs to find an off-ramp. That's what he needs to do. He needs to find an off-ramp in this war. He needs to find a victory, whether it is a true victory, whether it is spin, whatever. I think by and large, our country is over this. We want our gas prices back to where they were. I'm no big fan of Iran. I know that most people are not. But the president wants to find an off-ramp. He wants to be able to declare a victory on something, and he wants to be able to end this war. Now, he does have a number of different victories that he could talk about. I mean, he could talk about the killing of the Iranian regime two or three layers deep. He could talk about that. He could talk about destroying their ability to manufacture nuclear weapons, which they have been able to do that. We could talk about destroying their Navy and their Air Force. There's a number of ways that the president could claim success and could claim victory. The question is, will people see a difference between a military victory and a political victory? That's the big problem. Because President Trump, as you know, spent a lot of time criticizing Obama's deal with Iran, the nuclear deal that Obama made with Iran. And so whatever deal he makes with the Iranians is got to be better than the deal that Obama struck. But it is going to be inherently different, whatever ultimately happens. I mean, friends, we may get to a point where no deal is actually negotiated. We may get to a point where the memorandum of understanding expires and no deal is made. And the only thing that we can do is continued military action to ensure that Iran does not interfere with the flow of oil through the Strait of Hormuz. That's the only thing we can do. Do that, and from a military standpoint, do everything we possibly can do to ensure that Iran does not have the ability to manufacture a nuclear weapon. Those are the two things now. Those are the two things that I would call unfinished business. Because I know that you've heard the same audio bites and you've seen the same video that I have over the past couple of months, where the president and the president's administration will say that our military action in Iran has been a tremendous success. And they'll talk about the bullet points. They'll talk about, you know, the Navy at the bottom of the sea, the Air Force that was destroyed. They'll talk about all of that. And those are successes. That is the military success. But from a political success, you can talk about Iran and the Islamic Revolutionary Guard still being in place. What control do they have over the Strait of Hormuz? Those are going to be the things that I believe the president will ultimately be judged on. And yeah, I do believe that this country is going to have a great debate and a great discussion about whether or not this war has been a tremendous success and what a victory actually means. Donald Trump has to convince America that the Islamic Revolutionary Guard's ability to just survive does not mean that they necessarily won. A lot of people will make the case that if they're still breathing and if they're still in charge, then they won. I'm not even sure the discussion is about nuclear weapons at this point. It really does seem to be about the Strait of Hormuz and Iran trying to control it and Iran trying to charge tolls to the ships that that try to sail through it. But Donald Trump is tired of dealing with Iran. I think the rest of the world, certainly the Middle East, is also tired of dealing with Iran.
2: I don't know. I think they're a little loco. They're a little crazy.
0: Yeah, that is what President Trump said about Iran. Any government, I would say, that merrily killed so many of its citizens and just doesn't seem to care, they are crazy and they are nuts. But the president rattled off a lot of the military accomplishments of the war earlier today when he was at NATO. We'll talk about that and a whole lot more straight ahead. Phone number remains 866-90-RED-EYE, 866-907-3339. If you can't call in, text in 615-737-9986. Got a lot more straight ahead.
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0: Red Eye is the phone number, 866-907-3339.
1: I don't know. I think they're a little loco. They're a little crazy.
0: Yep, that is Donald Trump talking about the Iranians. And, you know, again, as I said at the end of the last segment, this is a country that just kills many of its citizens, and they just really don't seem to care about much of anything. The president in this particular press conference, he rattled off a lot of the military accomplishments of the war that I've already mentioned in the first segment of this radio broadcast. There have been many. Donald Trump spoke about their Navy and the Air Force being gone, the ability to make nuclear weapons gone as well. Then he spoke about Iran's wishes for Trump himself to be assassinated.
1: And you know what? I may be gone, too, because I'm their number one target. It's out all over the place. I'm their number one because they're scum. That's the way they act. And that's the way they've done it for 47 years. But I'm doing what's right for the country. I'm doing really what's right for the world. They have to be stopped. And they've killed thousands, hundreds of thousands of people. They killed 52,000 protesters over the last 3 months. So when you say we're not doing well, I think we're doing phenomenally well.
0: So it just, you know, honestly, it's just a matter of how you gauge success. How do you gauge victory? Again, militarily, yeah. Man, we are getting in there and we are blowing stuff up. We have set them back big time. But we won't know who won this war for a while. Do you know the old saying, how it goes, you don't really judge a president's time in office until, you know, 100 years in the future? That's kind of how I feel about Iran, where it just kind of depends on what happens with Iran and what they decide to do. Think about this. Right now, they have the opportunity, the Iranians have the opportunity to make a deal, to make a deal to try to make their country's economy incredible. And the amazing thing is they just don't care. They value things that the rest of the world doesn't value. They value death. They value the ability to kill innocent people. That's what Iran values. The rest of the world just doesn't agree with that, and trying to make these folks into less barbaric has proven to be difficult, to say.
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1: 866-90-RED-EYE is the phone number, 866-907-3339. All right, so I put a poll up on my socials on X at Dan Manda Show. It's very simple. Grade President Trump's war efforts in Iran. You can give him an A, a B, a C, or an F. And I truly want to know what you think. Now, right now, and I literally put this up just seconds ago, 75%, I have no idea how many people have voted. All of four votes. Thank you. So 75% of those four votes say that President Trump gets an A. 0% gave him a B. Now you've got 20% giving him a C and 20% giving the president an F. So, you know, that's going to be up for the next 23, 24 hours or so. And we'll talk about what the final results will be tomorrow night. And I'll keep you updated on what people are saying. I think a lot of folks, again, not to belabor the point, but it just depends on how you define victory. Let's see here. I've got a phone call. Phone call says 866-907-3339, 866-90-RED-EYE. Jane is in Oregon on Red Eye Radio. Hey, Jane, how are you?
2: I'm tired, I think. But
1: you
2: I'm
1: and me both.
2: My comment is that, you know, everybody's talking about Iran in the last 47 years, but you know, if you think about it, do you remember the movie 300, where it was Iran? You know, Sparta and Athens had been scrapping back and forth for some time. But here comes Iran, who had no borders with them, comes over the water, and he traps, there were 300 warriors trying to protect Sparta.
1: Okay.
2: And he wiped them all out by skullduggery. Iran coming over for what reason? You know, they weren't his neighbors or anything like that.
1: Well, the reality is, Jane, whether we're talking about, 2000 years or 47 years, the Middle East has always been a train wreck. And I think part of what's going on currently is you've got a lot of nations in the Middle East that just hate Iran for a number of different reasons. And clearly we have our reasons, and many of them, for hating Iran as well. So whether we're talking about, 2000 years ago or, 47 years ago or yesterday, we've got plenty of reasons why we don't like Iran. Now, let me ask you this, though, real quick, Jane. If you could give Donald Trump, just since it's on my mind and I put the poll up, if you could give Donald Trump a grade for this war, what would you give him?
2: I like Trump. He's just amazing as far as I'm concerned. Somebody was walking with him one time and said, we could get killed out here. He says, got to go sometime.
1: Yeah. And I think President Trump.
2: So whatever he does is fine with me. I figure he knows what he's doing. He seems to have a second sight or something.
1: Would you give him an A, a B, a C, or an A? Well, I know you would give him an F. Would you give him an A?
2: A. Yeah, I'll give him an A.
1: Okay. And I appreciate the call very much, Jane. One of the things that Jane said is she seemed sort of apprehensive, like she didn't want to actually, give him a grade at all. She said, I like President Trump. Here's the thing. I like President Trump, too. I like him a lot. And I think that he's got tremendous ideas. I think that he has done a lot of really good things in his first term and now in his second term. I think that unfortunately with the Iranian situation, we have gotten ourselves and the president has gotten himself into a situation where he's dealing with a nation that is just not willing to play along. They're not willing to negotiate. Donald Trump, the art of the deal. Well, it's hard to come up with a great deal for everyone if one side of the negotiation, they're not negotiating in good faith. And that is what is happening with Iran. They're simply not negotiating in good faith. And so for the president, I mean, clearly he is frustrated. We're all frustrated. If you are a conservative, you understand that the midterm elections are coming. And if gas prices are going to go back up, it's funny, in my morning show in Nashville, Tennessee, I opened the show kind of, you know, joking a little bit. It's like the Iranians knew that my favorite gas station gas was at, you know, $3.09. And now more than likely it's going to go back up again. And it is frustrating. Am I worried about the midterm elections? I'm absolutely worried about the midterm elections. Am I worried about the overall state of the Middle East? Yes, I am very worried about the overall state of the Middle East. We'll have to see ultimately where this whole thing goes. One of my favorite commentators is Scott Jennings over on CNN.
3: Yeah, I don't agree that this conflict has somehow hardened Iran even further. I think they were already as adversarial to the United States as they could be. They've been adversarial to us for 47 years. And it was this president that decided to try to do something about it. He also tried to give diplomacy a chance. I concur that, you know, there was always a high percentage chance the Iranians were never going to come to the table here in a meaningful way in good faith.
1: And I'll let him finish here in a second. But when we got into this deal with Iran, when we got into this war in Iran, that's one of the first things I said. I said, okay, I get what the president's trying to do. I appreciate that they can't have a nuclear weapon. I got all of it. But my biggest concern, and I hate to say it because I'm not one of those guys that, you know, runs around saying, you know, I was right, I was right, I was right. That's not my deal. But I will tell you that all of my concerns have ended up really coming to fruition. The guy called up earlier. Tom from Illinois, he couldn't hold on. But one of the things that he wanted to say was, who are we negotiating with? And it's a great point. Because in Iran, remember, and I know that Gary and Eric talk about this all the time. But remember, in Iran, you've got a couple of different levels of government, if you will. You've got the Islamic Revolutionary Guard. They're the ones that ultimately they're the military apparatus of the government, and you know, their job really is to keep the order. And also, they're the ones that are calling the shots because they're the ones with the guns. And so they have a lot of responsibilities within Iran. They're the ones that have gone to the streets and killed a lot of those protesters, right? So they're the ones that we should be negotiating with. But we've been negotiating with the other arm of the government in Iran, the just, you know, sort of, I don't know what you would call them, but the government that really doesn't matter all that much. They're the ones that we're actually talking to. And until we start actually talking to directly the Islamic Revolutionary Guard and whoever they are, I think we're going to be stuck in this position. And by the way, very rarely are we actually speaking to the people that matter in Iran. We're actually speaking to Qatar. We're speaking to nations that are participating in the negotiations, but they're not necessarily, you know, involved militarily, except Iran is bombing them every time that they get upset. And every time we try to do something, they will bomb our allies in the Middle East. Kuwait is another one. You've got Oman, you've got Qatar, Pakistan has been involved as well in the negotiations. But the question is, who should we be negotiating with? That's the major issue. You've got, who are we negotiating with? And I just told you, we've got the arm of the Iranian government that doesn't really seem to have any teeth. Then we've got Oman and Qatar and Pakistan. We are negotiating with them as well as mediators, but who should we be negotiating with? And again, that's the Islamic Revolutionary Guard. So there's a lot of questions that still need to be answered. We'll have to see ultimately where this all goes. 866-90-RED-EYE is the phone number, 866-907-3339. 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

0: 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If you find me on X, I've got a poll up there tonight. Grade President Trump's war efforts in Iran, A, B, C, or F. About 65% of you are giving the president an A, 5.9% a B. You've got 17.6% giving President Trump a C, and an F, 11.8%. Somebody on the text line that I use at 615-737-9986, commenting on the fact that there were some of you that gave the president an F. Somebody said, well, that proves that there are some people who listen to Red Eye Radio who have Trump derangement syndrome. I would disagree. I mean, I just told you in the previous segment that I like President Trump a lot, and I think that he's done a lot of really good things, and he's got some really good ideas. That doesn't mean, though, that I'm not going to criticize him when I believe that he is off base on something, and I have done that many times. But I promise you, friends, I'm the last guy that you can accuse of having Trump derangement syndrome just because I have a problem with some of the things that he has done. Let's say hello to this is Dave in Pennsylvania on Red Eye Radio. Dave, thanks for calling in.
1: Yeah, I think we should just go in and finish the job. I think we got him on the ropes. I think it's like when you've got a fighter on the ropes in the ring, you go for it. Now, they're attacking Bahrain, the UAE, yep. Kuwait. Why can't we furnish these people with, systems by which they can defend themselves and offensive systems, which when they can fight back? And why can't we just go? I don't mean the Iranian people, but against the IRCG, the regime, governmental buildings, oil refineries, bridges, things of that nature. I mean, you've got them on the ropes. Let's finish them off.
0: So what I would say, and Dave, I appreciate the call there, because I'm right there with you, right? Like, from an emotional standpoint, you're absolutely right. I want to see some bombs dropped, and that is what's happening. Part of the problem is that Iran has an endless supply of drones, and relatively speaking, drones are really cheap, and it costs a lot of money to be able to knock them down from a military standpoint. So that's number one, is they do have a lot of drones. And number two, you probably got China and Russia helping Iran, you know, sort of off to the side, if you will. And so Iran is going to have plenty of ammunition from a drone standpoint. That's number one. So as easy as it is to drop a bunch of bombs, it's a lot harder to fend off all of those drones. So that's number one. Number two, we are trying to reverse, and we have reversed some of the things that were in the memorandum of understanding that allowed Iran to sell oil on the open market. They now, again, are no longer allowed to do that, thereby nuking their economy, which is something we really do need to do. Number three, a lot of people are saying we need to take Karg Island. That is something that would be an incredible escalation, but I believe that it is something that we do need to do. Let's see here. This is Rich in Pennsylvania. Real quick on Red Eye Radio. Rich, thanks for calling in. Go ahead.
2: Well, hi. I'm from Oregon. I'm with you. I like Trump a lot, and he's done a lot of great things. And when he first started the Iran thing, I gave him an A. But, when he says that we've defeated them militarily, he's blowing smoke up our butts, because if that was the case, they wouldn't be able to close the Strait of Hormuz. I mean, just be honest, and like your last caller said, just get the job done. I mean, it's almost like
0: gaslighting.
2: He's clueless, you know.
0: Yeah. Well,
2: if he ever thought Iran was ever going to be bargaining in good faith, then he's naive. I mean,
0: yeah. All right, hey, Rich, I appreciate the call. Running out of time here. I'll say a couple of things real quick as we wrap up this hour. Number one, you're right, because you don't negotiate with terrorists. And as I said previous in this hour, I never had faith that Iran would negotiate in good faith. That's number one. Number two, their ability to close the Strait of Hormuz, that is a really difficult and tedious, frankly, conversation, because there's a lot of ways that the Iranians can close the Strait of Hormuz. I just talked about the drones, and there's some other ways as well. The problem is that the ships that go through the Strait of Hormuz, they can't get insurance. That's a bigger issue because of Iran.
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10: From ABC News, I'm Dave Packer. U.S. Central Command says it completed a third round of strikes this week against Iran. 140 military targets, this in retaliation for Iran attacking another commercial vessel in the Strait of Hormuz. Iran made no commitment to stopping the attacks during talks with Oman Saturday. And on Saturday, U.S. Ambassador to Israel Mike Huckabee telling Fox News that Israeli intelligence tipped off the U.S. to a very specific plot to assassinate President Trump. As ABC Chief Global Affairs Correspondent Martha Raddatz tells us, that contradicts what the president said.
11: Trump has been considered a target since his first term, saying he was a top target for the Iranians.
12: I'm number one on the kill list for Iran.
11: When he took out the top Iranian IRGC commander in a drone strike. Reports this week said Israel provided intelligence about a new plot against Trump, but the president is pushing back, telling the New York Post Israel came up with nothing. No, I've been number one for a long time.
10: We do know that President Trump took a different plane, one of the older Air Force Ones, rather than the new one gifted by Qatar out of Ankara this week. And Huckabee, the ambassador to Israel from the United States, Mike Huckabee, said he couldn't say whether this was the reason, but the Department of Justice subpoenaed New York Times reporters after they reported that sources said that there were security concerns about the new Air Force One plane. Life-threatening flash floods have inundated Missouri.
13: A state of emergency in Missouri. Rescue operations are expected to last several days.
14: We do even have people that are still stranded, but they're okay. The roads are washed away. We have a lot of damage.
13: Crawford County Sheriff's Office says one person has died. In the Northeast, heavy rains causing flash flooding in parts of New Jersey. People are being warned to stay off the flooded roadways. Leslie Lopez, ABC News, New York.
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10: Dangerous and potentially life-threatening weather hitting the nation's heartland this week, prompting rescues, quick action on the part of first responders.
13: In Oklahoma City,
17: so there is somebody inside?
18: Yeah, I hear.
13: Dramatic body camera video shows first responders rescuing a man from an overturned car in a creek. In Illinois, first responders wading through deep waters rescuing people by boat.
19: We just got to give it time to recede, and it is going down now.
13: In North Carolina, doorbell video capturing strong winds hammering Lumberton.
10: ABC's Leslie Lopez. A rainstorm hit portions of Philadelphia Saturday with high winds and rain, wind gusts up to 60 miles an hour. The storm caused damage to roof units, to 2 housing units, no reported injuries. And no bull. New Orleans knows how to celebrate the running of the bulls. They throw a big party with roller skates, sangria, beer, coffee, and no bulls. The 20th annual San Fermin in Nueva Orleans was held on Saturday, and instead of the very risky dash away from the horned animals down narrow streets, participants dressed in traditional white and red clothing while being chased through the streets by roller skaters acting as bulls. Co-founder Mickey Hanning got the idea after attending the real running in Papaloa.
20: It just makes a perfect match for our vibe here. And it's evident by the people who live here who come out every year, and then people who come in from all over the world.
10: The event, which raises thousands of dollars every year for charity, has become a tradition in the Crescent City since 2007. Dave Packer, ABC News.
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4: 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From the Relief Factor Studios, for Gary McNamara and Eric Harley, here is Dan Mandis.
0: 866-90-RED-EYE is the phone number, 866-907-3339. You can find out more about me on the socials at Dan Mandis Show. And I do have a poll up on my X feed right now, again, at Dan Mandis Show. Grade President Trump's war in Iran. And I've got A, B, C, or F. And by far, a lot of people still saying that Donald Trump deserves an A. But the more that people are voting, the more the numbers do change. So I'll keep you updated on how those numbers do continue to change. Can I say this, though? I think it is awfully rich for people across the country in the media, the Democrats as well, who are saying that Donald Trump is losing it. This is the headline. This is the headline from the Daily Mail. Donald Trump makes two astonishing verbal gaffes at NATO, sparking wild dementia allegations. Now, I don't know if you've heard what the president has done or did, but I'm going to play for you these, then I'm going to get your calls. But he did have a couple of verbal gaffes. Now, I don't believe these are any big deal. This is gaffe number one, where he referred to the Islamic Republic of Japan.
18: We have an aircraft carrier, which is one of the most beautiful in the world. It's one of the biggest, the Abraham Lincoln. And 2 months ago, we had 100, I told this story yesterday, we had 111 missiles shot by the Islamic Republic of Japan.
0: So clearly, the Islamic Republic of Japan is not launching missiles.
18: They were shot at the aircraft carrier over a period of about 1 hour. 111 missiles going to a very expensive ship, and every one of those missiles was knocked down.
0: Now, the funny thing is, it's not funny. I'm letting it play a little bit more just to see if he corrected himself. Because, you know, and I speak for a living, right? I speak on the radio for a living. I do podcasts. I do interviews. I'm interviewed all the time. And mistakes do happen. But for the people on the left who obviously ignored the problems that Joe Biden was having in real time, as people like me and Gary and Eric were all screaming that Joe Biden has a problem. And everybody ignored it, gaslighting the American people. Now, though, all of a sudden, people seem to know what early onset of dementia is. You know, if you think about it, and by the way, here's the other one that President Trump did real quick, where he confused President Zelensky with Putin. Listen.
18: Do you have a question for President Putin, please?
0: So he's got to his right, he's got Vladimir Zelensky. And so he confused Vladimir Zelensky with Vladimir Putin. Do you know how many people have made that mistake?
18: Of energy. Do you have a question for President Putin, please?
23: President,
18: do you have a question for President Putin?
23: Yes.
18: Not so much. What would you like to ask him? Because I'm going to ask him that question.
0: So Trump, you know, he

0: years old. He is not showing signs of dementia, and clearly everybody knew that Joe Biden did. So if you want to compare, if you want to compare and contrast Donald Trump and Joe Biden, we certainly can. These are, you know, very innocent mistakes that people make. I've told the story to my local audience in Nashville, Tennessee. My mom, she died at the age of 82, and my mom, she passed away, but she thought for years, my mother thought that she had early onset of dementia. Now she didn't, but she swore that she did. Do you know why? Because she always got confused with names. I remember when I was probably 12, 13, 14 years old. My mom was in her probably, I think, 50s at that time. I can't do math on the radio. But she would say, you know, my brother's name is Mike. We had a dog named Tigger. So she would, you know, if she's talking to me, she would say, Michael, Tigger. No, I mean, Danny. Right. She would just she would go through like 15 different names before she could get, you know, to the right name. But she died in her early 80s and she was absolutely sharp as a tack. And I don't mean Joe Biden sharp as a tack. I mean, she really was sharp as a tack. So, you know, some people, they just they have problems with, you know, names or that kind of a thing. It doesn't mean that they've got, you know, Alzheimer's or dementia or anything. It just means that they've got a little quirk in the brain and they're not able to remember people's names for whatever reason. But for Donald Trump, I mean, it is clear that he is in full command of everything that's going on in his mind. And again, if that's what you want to try to hang on Donald Trump, you know, some sort of Alzheimer's or dementia, if you've watched the man in a press conference, if you've watched him, you know, go through one, two or three pressers a day where he's got, you know, 70 questions being hurled at him in one time, he is able to handle all of them. So I just, you know, I don't want to belabor the point, but I think if you have President Trump and he is clearly showing a full command of his faculties because he's got a full command of the issues, yet he says something as, you know, innocuous is confusing Vladimir Putin and Vladimir Zelensky. It's like, give it a rest. The phone number is 866-90-RED-EYE, 866-907-3339. And let me say hello to, this is Stephen in Alabama on Red Eye Radio. Hey, Stephen.
1: Hi, Dan. Real briefly on this this idea that he's got early onset dementia, I think it's fatigue more than anything.
0: Yeah, that's a great point.
1: He works too much. Mm-hmm. But the next point, let me just, I know your time is limited, but on this Iran conflict, okay, I served over 35 years in the U.S. military as a commissioned officer, U.S. Army. And I've also worked as a senior principal engineer for the Department of Defense Threat Reduction Agency in the Nuclear Technologies Division. That's where I worked as a contractor. Iran cannot be negotiated with. The analogy I make with it is when you hire an exterminator because you have cockroaches in your house, you don't negotiate and say, well, let's just kill half of them. No, you have to wipe them out. That's the nature of Iran. In 1979, I was at Fort Benning, Georgia, as a brand new second lieutenant. I became a colonel later in my career. And I've said since that date in 1979, I told all the other candidates that I was in officer candidate school with as an E5 at that time, that one day we're going to have to deal with Iran and it's going to be difficult and we're going to have to wipe them out. You cannot mm-hmm. negotiate with these people. They cannot be trusted. They lie by design. And that's all I want to say about that, Dan.
0: Yeah, they lie and they obfuscate. And, you know, I think that Donald Trump, I think he had to have known that he was going to, this is what he was going to be faced with, is the lying, the obfuscation. I mean, remember, they lie about everything. If there's one thing that I've noticed with every Iranian expert that I've interviewed, they all do say the same thing, which is they are indeed famous for lying. By the way, I stand corrected. Donald Trump, 80 years old, not just turning 82. Let's see here. Danny is in Missouri on Red Eye Radio. Danny, go ahead.

0: I wanted to tell you that I know that you filled in for multiple hosts, and what's really odd, and I hope I'm not shooting you in the foot, but I think you do a better job than some of the guys you fill in.
1: Well, I appreciate that. I'm always appreciative of the opportunity. One of the things they've screened the call. One of the things that I see that you're saying you're going to say is Donald Trump underestimated the Iranian fanaticism. I find that interesting because Donald Trump, and I'll let you state it how you want, but I think that Donald Trump, Iran has been on his radar for a long time. You've actually brought up a really good point, and one that I've thought about for a long time, because for someone who has been so educated on Iran, and he's been talking about that for a long time, I don't know if he underestimated their fanaticism or if he just underestimated or maybe overestimated his own ability to deal with that. But go ahead.
0: Well, I think, you know, you were talking about a grade. And at first I thought, well, B minus. And then really I've kind of thought about it while I was on hold. But I think it's more like an A minus, because he really, what he's doing is something that nobody, no president has done in 47 years. Now, when Reagan, and I think they were kind of afraid of Reagan, which is why they let the hostages go on January 20th.
1: Yeah.
0: When he got inaugurated. But he didn't follow through. But at the same time, he was also dealing with the aftermath of Jimmy Carter's, you know, terrible economy.
1: Yeah.
0: So yeah. I kind of get that. But the weird thing is, I also think that he kind of thought that, you know, it was going to be kind of like Venezuela. And you're dealing with a different animal. But
1: absolutely. You bring up a great point, Danny, because this came right on the heels of Venezuela, which I'm not going to say it was easy, because the Venezuelan military operation was brilliant by all standards. I do think that maybe President Trump is guilty of maybe either overestimating our own ability to drive out the Islamic Revolutionary Guard, or maybe he did underestimate their ability to stay in power. But either way, Danny, I appreciate the call and the fine words as well. Tammy is in Tennessee, probably listening to Super Talk 99.7, where I host a morning show there. Tammy, thanks for holding on. Go ahead.
2: Oh, thank you. I know you talk all the time, Dan, but thanks for taking my call. I'm a little nervous because I don't think I've ever called in, but as I was watching the news tonight, as I usually do, when he talks about decimating the Air Force and the Navy and blah, blah, blah, probably we could stop this war in 2 weeks. Of something that I've never heard anybody mention, this religious theocracy that is so brutal, that wants to basically kill everything on the planet so they can meet Allah, they can have their 72 virgins. Mm-hmm. Why has nobody whispered in Donald Trump's ear or started a rumor that every Marine or military bullet, every drone, every missile has pig DNA or blood in it?
1: Uh-huh. Well, I don't know if that I understand the and appreciate the spirit of that comment. I think at the end of the day, if they're going to be on the receiving end of a missile, I don't think it matters to them if they got if there's a pig pork blood or whatever on it. I think that at the end of the day, whether it contains that or not, we need to be dropping more. And I think that you're right. And people are commenting, by the way, on the poll that I put up, grade Donald Trump A, B, C, or an F. I think people are saying exactly that, too, which is, let's start going after the airports. Let's start going after the bridges. There's some people, and Tammy, I appreciate the call. There's some people that say that, well, if the president does that, if he goes after this infrastructure that is used by civilians, that is a war crime. That is something that the left has been saying a lot. It's actually not. I mean, leftists, just please stop it, because it is easily provable. It is easily verified that the Iranian military, they also use the bridges and the airports and so forth, thereby making them legitimate targets. 866-90-RED-EYE is the phone number. All right, coming up, a couple more of your calls. Thank you for all the calls. I love it. A couple more of your calls. Also, the latest on Graham Plattner. If you don't know, he is now dropped out of the Senate race in Maine. What he had to say, my jaw hit the table. Details straight ahead right here on Red Eye Radio.
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4: How did last week's hot temperatures east of the Rockies impact USDA's latest pasture and rangeland conditions report? According to meteorologist Brad Rippey,
5: we did see a 1-point increase in the very poor ratings for pastures nationally, now 36%, up from 35% a week ago. The good to excellent rating dropping a point from 34% last week to 33% good to excellent nationally this week.
4: Even with the slight condition deterioration week over week, Rippey says some areas, no green pastures, including
5: the Midwest. 60% good to excellent or greater in every Midwestern state except Nebraska and the Dakotas. We've even seen enough improvement in the South, previous drought-affected areas, that we've seen pastures now rated greater than 60% good to excellent in states like Kentucky, Louisiana, and Alabama.
4: However, one-third of the nation records significantly very poor-to-poor pasture and rangeland conditions for the period ending July 5th. I'm Rod Bain reporting for the U.S. Department of Agriculture in Washington, D.C.
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0: 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Ken is in Michigan listening to the great WJR. Ken, thanks for calling in. Go ahead.
1: Yes, up until yesterday, I believe I would have given him an F. I believe he had sincere intentions of ending it diplomatically with negotiations. I think he underestimated the tenacity of the Iranians. They're very manipulative. They know we have the midterms coming up, and they have basically, through the negotiations, blindsided him, wasted 2 months, and now after they're attacking the ships, I think Trump is going to finally finish him off, and I'm going to wind up giving him an A.
0: So Ken, I want to make sure I got it. So diplomacy, and I'm not judging, diplomacy was an F, dropping more bombs, it's an A.
1: Diplomacy with them. They don't negotiate.
0: No, you're right. Okay, Ken, you're thanks for the call. Ken, you're absolutely right. Ken, you're on the right track. But the thing is, you're on the right track because Donald Trump has said many times before he entered into this negotiation that you cannot trust Iran. So he went in there. I mean, he's on record is saying that the Iranians, they lie, they cheat, they steal, they fund terrorism, etc. So he went into this eyes wide open, knowing exactly what he was getting into. I give him an A because he tried diplomacy. He proved to the rest of the world that diplomacy matters. Now, clearly, he gave Iran enough rope, if you want to use this analogy, enough rope to hang themselves, because it is clear they are not interested in negotiating any kind of a peace deal. Now, he's really given himself the permission to start dropping bombs. And I think that hopefully, as you say, Ken, will finish the job. And thanks for your call.
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1: 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Appreciate you listening. Dan Mandis here in for Gary and Eric. You can always text into the show when I'm on. 615-737-9986. I host a morning show in Nashville, Tennessee on Super Talk 99.7. Gary and Eric, they return next Sunday night, Monday morning. So we've all been on Plattner watch, right? So we've been dealing with Graham Plattner. He has been running for the Senate in the state of Maine, and he's had a lot of controversy. Of course, I've been keeping you updated on everything regarding his election bid, and it's been really a drama all week. And so there's been a massive amounts of very scurrilous accusations against him, the latest of which were rape and sexual assault. He's been running again for the Senate in Maine. He won the primary. Now, after pressure from the party, Graham Plattner finally, earlier tonight, he dropped out of the race.
2: Hey, everyone. It's Graham Plattner here. I think as many of you know, over the past couple days, I have faced some very serious allegations. Mm-hmm. And I just want to make it clear, this is all false. The things that have been claimed did not happen. It's not real. It has placed an immense amount of weight on me as I think about what needs to happen now.
1: Well, and by the way, throughout this 7-minute-plus video, he was fighting back tears. And, you know, he does say that all the allegations are false, but the problem is that the allegations, the accusations, have all been very consistent. I mean, you've got a Nazi tattoo, the accusations of aggressive and intimidating behavior, the nasty behavior on social media, the homophobic slurs and the anti-Semitic nonsense that he would spew. And remember, he had said that women who were raped had to look at their own behavior. Remember all of that. So then the accusation comes from an ex-girlfriend who said that he had raped her. It was just too much for the Democrat Party nationally and for the state of Maine. And so the Democrats, I believe, and I said this last night, the Democrats simply realized that they could not win with this guy. So now they orchestrated his ouster from the Senate race. And here's more from that video explaining for him what is next.
2: I just want you to think about like what you would do as a regular person in a position where a much larger world, large forces, were working against you personally to accuse you of the worst thing that a person could do, and it was not remotely true. I learned about this through press inquiries with no time to truly respond, no time for investigations before a corporate media system and the political establishment got to act as judge, jury, and executioner.
1: So throughout this whole thing, and by the way, I will say that Graham Plattner does have some valid points. I mean, you're talking about a guy who, you know, he says, I only found out about this through a press inquiry, but okay, he's denying these accusations. But the problem is, as I said, he is such a repulsive individual that, I mean, unfortunately, there's a lot of people that are unwilling to give him the benefit of the doubt. One of the other things that I noticed in this video is that he doesn't take any responsibility for anything that has happened to him. And I'll get to that part of the story coming up. But, you know, he does have valid points where the woman in question came out of nowhere and accused him at just the right time for maximum pressure for him to drop out. So I think the Democrat Party, I think they've been worried about his chances. And as I said, and as he said, the corporate machine that is the media and the Democrat Party working as one came after him. But he's dismissing all of the other accusations that have been made against him and how that very same media and that very same Democrat Party defended him. Now, the question is whether the accusations are true. Now, the statute of limitations is like 20 years in Maine. So his accuser, if he truly did commit rape, his accuser can file reports and see if he could be brought up on charges. It's 5 years after the fact. But, you know, before you feel too sorry for Grant Plattner, and I know most people don't, and I certainly don't, he did sign up for this. Grant Plattner knows politics. Grant Plattner knows that it is a rough and tumble, really nasty business. But he got into it anyway.
2: There is a reason that this is happening now. I only have until July 13th until I am officially the nominee. This was the last week to try to get me off of the ballot. It's not the false allegations, though, that have brought us to where we are. It's the fact that they are being used by the political establishment to put structural pressure on us. We live in a political system that is not built for normal people. It is a system that is built structurally to make sure that movements like ours cannot flourish.
1: Wow.
2: That if they begin to succeed, they can be crushed.
1: All right, so I would say to Grant Plattner, you know, stop talking. Because I think that he now is frankly sounding like a sore loser. I would remind him that it was the political establishment that brought him to where he was. They encouraged him to run. They loved him. They helped him. They donated to his campaign. But it's been his own social media posts and his own comments and his Nazi tattoo that started this whole thing to unravel. And they stood by him after every one of those social media posts and comments and the news about the tattoo. They stood by him every step of the way. And so this comment that the political establishment is built so that movements like his, or ours, as he said, cannot flourish, which is an absolute load of crap. Because he literally had the party leaders like Elizabeth Warren and Bernie Sanders endorsing him until his past came, too much of it came to light. And it got to a point where it was just ridiculous with the amount of accusations that were against him. And again, the accusations were unproven, but by the standards of the Democrats and the standards of the hashtag MeToo movement, the victim, the woman, is always to be believed. That's a Democrat thing. So then that is exactly why they finally said, no more, enough. We simply cannot do this any longer. And so the political establishment, you know, giveth and it took away. It was only after the accusations of rape happened that he was unable to continue. You know, his platform of socialism, anti-Israel, anti-Semitism, and open borders is what those three socialists from New York ran on. And they won. And I believe that Grant Plattner, if he wasn't such an incredible dirtbag, he may have won in Maine. So I would say it's not the platform, dude. It's you. And so then he goes on to blame the party for his ouster, taking zero responsibility for his fall from grace.
2: Those in power who have the ability to do so are using these allegations as an excuse to take away all of the things that we need to run a campaign. We are going to lose our ability to fundraise. We are going to lose our ability to access voter data. We are going to lose all of the things that any campaign needs on the basic level simply to function. Larger organizations, the national level party, the bigger donor networks, they have all committed to spending no money in this race if I'm in it.
1: Well, again, you knew that politics was a dirty business. And by the way, the fact that all of those people that I just mentioned, Elizabeth Warren and Bernie Sanders and a lot of these other party elite on the Democrat side, the fact that they stood by you despite the earlier accusations from a Republican, so nobody cared on the left, of sexual assault, or all of the really bizarre social media postings and the things that you've said, the fact that they stood by you when all of that came to light and the Nazi tattoo proves that politics is a dirty business. And so now at this point, as we wrap this up, Graham Plattner is close to tears as he talks about how his campaign is done.
2: We believe that for the movement to continue, it can't be me. And for that reason, we are suspending campaign operations. This is incredibly difficult because I know that some will think it's an admission of guilt, and it most certainly is not. We're not doing it because of the allegations. We're doing it because of the structures that are being taken away from us by those in power.
1: So there you have it. Now the big question is, what is next for the Democrat Party? The Democrats can choose who they want to run against Susan Collins. This is from Fox News. Plattner's exit from the race comes 5 days before a crucial deadline, which, if he had missed it, would have prevented Maine Democrats from replacing him with a new nominee on the general election ballot. A lot of people were saying that Plattner actually was handcuffing the Democrat Party in Maine. They say the suspension of his campaign took place 1 month after Plattner won a landslide victory in Maine's June 9th Democratic Senate primary, but just 2 days after the explosive report on Monday afternoon contained an allegation of rape from a woman he had previously dated. Now, a lot of people are saying what I said last night, which is vast majority of the stuff that is out there, the 156,000 people that voted for him in the primary, they already knew dude was a toxic dirtbag, and they voted for him anyway. So did the party in Maine, the Democrat Party in Maine, did they do the right thing by ultimately canceling out the vote of the 156,000 people that voted for him? They forced him out. They forced him out. Now they're just going to place somebody else in there. We'll have to see what happens. We'll return next on Red Eye Radio.
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0: 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Go ahead.
1: Thank you. This thing with Iran, I think it's going to have to be settled kind of like the way we had to settle things with the Empire of Japan.
0: Because you want to nuke Iran?
1: Well, not really. I don't really, but they're not going to give up. Does anybody understand that?
0: Okay, hey Bob, let me ask you a question because I am absolutely not for nuking Iran, but I totally understand why you say that. Nuke Iran and kill, you know, thousands of innocent civilians or American boots on the ground. Which would you rather?
1: No, I would rather see that happen because, let's face it, they go out and they kill their own people every day of the week. So, I mean, yeah. I know it's crazy, but that's the last victory we had. And it's the last time that, you know, we put a stop to this kind of nonsense.
0: All right, Bob, thank you very much for the call. I appreciate it. I'm not for nuking Iran. I totally get Bob's sentiment. I've got a lot more straight ahead. Do we still not know where Mitch McConnell is or what's going on with his health? Details straight ahead.
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5: 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These aren't just miles. 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
7: From ABC News, I'm Dave Packer. Fresh U.S. attacks on Iran after another cargo ship was targeted in the Strait of Hormuz has sent come. In a social media post, Defense Secretary Pete Hegseth saying Iran made a poor choice, now they pay. One person reported missing from the container ship, a fire on board, the vessel's engines inoperable, and Iran threatening President Trump directly.
8: The president is issuing this new threat against Iran, posting that 1,000 missiles are locked and loaded and aimed at Iran, with thousands more to immediately follow if the Iranian government acts on its threat to assassinate or attempt to assassinate him. And he goes further, adding that orders have already been given and the U.S. military is ready, willing, and able to completely decimate and destroy all areas of Iran.
7: ABC's Selena Wang. A Saturday night vigil in Houston for Lorenzo Salgado Abrejo. The 52-year-old husband and father of three who built houses in Houston was shot and killed by an ICE agent Tuesday morning while he was on his way to work. Congressman Christian Menefee.
9: We are not at war. Lorenzo Salgado Abrejo was not a casualty. He is a human being who was murdered by our government.
7: Agents claim Arejo tried to use his vehicle to hit them. Witnesses dispute that account. California firefighters launching a massive air and ground attack on the fast-moving Summit Fire in Los Angeles County. U.S. Forest Service spokesman John Miller said the aircraft are a big help for crews on the ground.
10: We've been able to use retardant aircraft during the day, and we used night flying helicopters from the Forest Service, Cal Fire, and Los Angeles County Fire Department overnight.
7: Evacuation orders and warnings were issued Friday. Dangerous flash flooding from Arkansas to West Virginia. State of emergency in Missouri as hundreds of people were rescued after catastrophic flooding. Nearly a foot of rain fell in some areas and more is on the way. You're listening to ABC News.
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7: Dozens of images, documents, and videos in the Pentagon's latest release of UFO files. ABC's Olivia Rubin is in Washington with more.
8: In another instance, a service member reporting an object he said, quote, had flight characteristics unlike anything I'd seen in my 28 years of service. And while the videos definitely appear strange, there's no information here on what those objects actually are. And certainly no proof of alien life contained in these documents. The Pentagon says more files are coming.
7: Strongly considering running for president based on being detained by armed Israeli settlers this week in the West Bank, Congressman Ro Khanna, California Democrat, ABC's Chuck Sievertson.
13: Israeli settlers were blocking a road in the West Bank Thursday, says Khanna.
14: These hoodlums come in with machine guns, an M4, an American-made machine gun, and they detain us. They block off the road. And then they call the IDF, and the IDF is on their side.
13: Accusing Israel of genocide and apartheid, Khanna says he's considering running for president.
14: We need a new moral direction in our party.
13: Israeli military says after a report about civilians blocking a road, soldiers showed up and cleared them away.
7: The main Democratic Party will hold a nominating convention on Saturday, July 25th in Bangor to choose a new U.S. Senate candidate after Graham Plattner formally withdrew from the race. Plattner withdrew Friday after facing a sexual assault allegation that he's denied. The party chair says, our laws never really anticipated this unusual circumstance. Dave Packer, ABC News.
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0: 866-90-RED-EYE is the phone number, 866-907-3339. You can text the show when I'm filling in, 615-737-9986. Gary and Eric, they return next Sunday night, Monday morning. And follow me on the socials at Dan Mandis Show. And I have a poll up this morning, believe it or not. Grade President Trump's war efforts in Iran. 48.5% of the people that have taken the poll give the president an A. 18.2% give the president a B, 21.2% give the president a C, 12.1% give the president an F. If you want to chime in, go ahead and take the poll at Dan Mandis Show on X. I've got a couple of things I want to do in this hour. I've got an update on Mitch McConnell and the president making a plea to the Supreme Court. I want to get to both of those before the hour ends, so I've got a lot to do, but some people have been holding a long time. Luke is in Middle Tennessee, listening on my home station, WTN. Luke, thanks for calling in. Go ahead. Nope. Apparently Luke is gone. All right. Russell is in Memphis, Tennessee, listening to WKIM. Russell, go ahead.
19: Hey, Dan, how you doing?
0: Doing good. Thanks for calling in.
19: I want to give him an A for effort, but, and I hope you cut me off on this, but you can't reason with these people. It's going to have to be something in-game like Hiroshima, like your last caller was saying. You've got to make a point that they can't come back from. You've got to bomb them until they stop, until they really stop. And they won't. They won't. So it's going to be near cataclysmic what we're going to have to do to get rid of this problem, because they want all of us dead in the U.S., and our president especially.
0: Well, Russell, here's the problem, and I get what you're saying. I do. The problem is that, and it depends on the type of nuke. There's all kinds of different nukes, and so I don't know if Hiroshima is the right bomb to use, but if we went down that road. But, you know, you've got 92, 93 million people in Iran. You use a powerful nuke, then you're going to have the rest of the world that is going to be against what we just did. I'm on board if we need to bomb them into submission. I'm all for that. But I don't think that we can use these, you know, massive nuclear weapons that are going to kill a bunch of people who, frankly, are just trying to survive in Iran. Russell, I appreciate the call. Luke is back. And Luke, thanks for calling in. Go ahead.
20: Yeah, hi, Dan. Been listening to you for quite a while. You do a great job on your normal station, and you're doing a great job here on Red Eye. I do want to say that we make fun of the liberals for having their own echo chamber and living in their own world. And yet here we are doing the same thing. So we should be able to call balls and strikes and things with Trump and not just be another echo chamber. So that's why I'm calling in to push back. Mm-hmm. You said you gave Trump an A on the war. I'm not sure how you're doing that. What have we accomplished? What the goals that we had set out, what have we accomplished for that war?
0: Okay, so number one, when I gave the president an A, I said militarily. But remember, in the that whole monologue, you're bringing up the point that I made, which is from a military standpoint, we bombed a lot of stuff and we've destroyed a lot of stuff. So he gets an A militarily, but politically, that is a different conversation. So, but let's go down your road of what have we actually accomplished? A few things. As the president has said many times, we have decimated their military. We've taken out a couple of layers of their Islamic Revolutionary Guard, their government there in the nation of Iran. The other thing

0: Number one, they've got all of those drones that we talked about earlier. They've also got those fast boats that also have an impact. The problem is that, just for people that don't know, is that the insurance companies won't insure those ships to go through the Strait of Hormuz because they're afraid that they're going to get destroyed. So the ships can't go through the Strait of Hormuz because they're not insured. So, but I do believe that we have accomplished a lot in Iran. I think that from a political standpoint, we're not going to know this answer for a while. We have to see what happens with Iran. But the other thing is, there's still a lot, as I said, that we don't know. So I'll give you the last word, Luke.
1: Sure. And I may have missed your monologue there, and I do apologize. But we went in there because they're supposed to be weeks away from some type of nuclear device, which according to Tulsi Gabbard, that was incorrect in the 18 intelligence agencies and Marco Rubio. But and then we were supposed to go in there and get the nuclear material, which we've not done either. And we've lost at least 13 service members, and it's cost us billions of dollars per day on this. So and this has completely affected our midterms, which is it's going to be catastrophic. And that's what I'm concerned about. And maybe we're saying the same thing. We're just on different pages. But I don't think that we should have an echo chamber. And I've seen a lot of listeners that are blind and just completely for Trump and you can't question anything. And that's what I don't want happening here, especially right. On this level. So I think it's good to have a communication to be able to push back and hold people accountable. And that's what I'm trying to do right now.
0: So, Luke, real quick, do you have a prediction as to what's going to happen?
1: As far as the war?
0: Yeah, as far as the war goes.
1: I think we're going to be stuck into it for quite a while. I would hope my solution would be is just to pull out. Is that what everybody would want? No, but we have to go back to America first, and we have to try to get the midterms back on schedule.
0: All right, Luke, thanks for the call. Appreciate it. And the phone number is 866-90-RED-EYE. Marjorie Taylor Greene, I'm gonna talk a little bit about, and by the way, if you still want to talk about Iran, people have been calling all night, 866-90-RED-EYE. Mitch McConnell's wife has now broken the silence on Mitch McConnell's condition, her husband's condition. But first, I want to remind you what is going on with Mitch McConnell just real quick. He's been hospitalized for 3 weeks or so. We've been watching the senator as he has been, you know, having medical issues for the better part of a year, freezing up in front of the camera. He's fallen down a few times. He's frozen a couple of times as well. Clearly, he is now at the point, and he has been. I've been calling for him to resign for quite some time and step down. But I think it is obvious that he is having some issues with his capacity, his ability to think, his ability to speak. So he had a heart attack. He ends up, they find him in the home. He has to go to the hospital. They have to go do a CPR. And by all accounts, he is not doing well. But all of a sudden, just as we talked about yesterday, you had all of these folks from, you know, Scott Jennings and John Thune, all of these people saying that they spent 20 minutes on the phone with Mitch McConnell. Now, not one person whipped out their phone to record said conversation. And if Mitch McConnell is talking to all of these people, well, why won't he talk to CBS or Fox News or News Nation or Axios or, you know, some place that could verify that he is actually able to serve the people of Kentucky? And so I think that some of these folks that are speaking out and saying, well, I spoke to Mitch McConnell. Well, okay, are we supposed to just, you know, blindly believe you? We need some sort of proof, not only proof of life, but we also need proof that Mitch McConnell has the capacity to continue to serve the people of Kentucky. So that's number one. And I don't know that I've seen any update on his actual health. But Elaine Chao has now spoken out, and I've got what she has to say coming up. But first, I want to remind you what Marjorie Taylor Greene said about how she flew

0: to China to meet with China's vice president. And 3 days after Mitch McConnell had that heart attack, where they had to provide CPR to keep him alive. And so this is what Marjorie Taylor Greene said. I did play this for you last night as well.
1: I want to call this out. This really irritates me. The Republican Party is all campaigning against communism right now. What about Elaine Chao? Elaine Chao flew to China and met with the vice president just a few days after Mitch McConnell is practically died and went to the hospital. So when are we going to call out a possible communist Chinese spy right there?
2: You're calling his wife a possible Chinese spy.
1: Yes, yes, 100%. What woman leaves her husband's side while he is dead or dying in the hospital, flies to China and meets with the vice president? Answer me that.
0: I mean, listen, there is no answer to that. There is no answer to that. Anybody who knows anything about this story finds that abhorrent. Now, is she, is she working with the Chinese government? I have no idea, but I have my suspicions. Mitch McConnell's wife breaks silence on the senator's condition. This is from MSN. Elaine Chao, the wife of Republican Mitch McConnell, has issued her first public statement since the 84-year-old Kentucky senator was hospitalized on June 14th, addressing weeks of speculation about her whereabouts and his condition. Chao said the secretary was on a long-planned trip in China to support her family's philanthropic endeavors. During the trip, she met with a number of people, including the U.S. ambassador. The senator's health did not warrant an immediate return to the U.S., and so I guess that was released by her team. According to WLKY, Elaine Chao left for China on June 12th, 2 days before McConnell was hospitalized and has since returned to the United States. Her staff did not say whether she remained in contact with McConnell during his hospitalization. So she was in China on some sort of business, which the whole thing sounds a little sketch to me. Her husband has a heart attack. CPR is needed, and he's in the hospital after a year where his health has been going down the tubes quite a bit. She doesn't immediately fly home. I mean, the whole thing just sounds suspicious to me. So now, Chao's statement drew some additional scrutiny because of a meeting with a senior Chinese official after McConnell was hospitalized. Remember what we talked about last night, where China said that the meeting with Elaine Chao was about U.S.-Chinese relations, and Chao said that it was about philanthropic endeavors. Well, those are not the same thing. So there's a whole lot of weirdness going on here. Elaine Chao served as transportation secretary during Donald Trump's first term, 2017 to 2021, previously served as labor secretary under President George W. Bush. So there's just a lot of bizarreness going on. You have all of these Republican leaders saying, oh, yeah, we spoke to Mitch. Things are great. No problem whatsoever. But there's no tape. There's no audio. There's no proof of the nature of these conversations. And now the Democrat governor for the state of Kentucky, Andy Beshear, is chiming in what he has to say coming up next on Red Eye Radio.
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4: 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Indiana, Kentucky, and Virginia have per gallon surcharges. Connecticut, Kentucky, New Mexico, New York, and Oregon have per mile surcharges. 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

0: 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So President Trump, just real quick, was asked about the whereabouts of Mitch McConnell. What is going on with the Republican senator from Kentucky? This is what the president said.
1: No, I have no idea.
0: Donald Trump. I have no idea how he's doing. And see, nobody really does. Governor Andy Beshear is now calling for an update on his health following weeks of speculation with little information released by his office. Basically, it looks like what Beshear is asking for is just, guys, what's an update? And you know, the thing is, you know who's screaming the loudest about Mitch McConnell? It's Republicans. It's people like me who are like, you know what? We spent 4 years talking about Joe Biden and his inability to serve the people of America. We got Mitch McConnell, who clearly I've been saying that he should step down for a long time. And we have a situation where we got a bunch of people who are friends of Mitch, and they're saying, oh, he's fine. We had all of these great phone conversations with him. Really? Show us proof. I mean, I'm going to tell you, and I love Scott Jennings, and I'm a conservative, but I don't believe any of them. I just don't. Because I don't think you can trust politicians, to be perfectly honest with you. Let's see here. So here's what Andy Beshear says. Over the last several weeks, Kentuckians have grown increasingly concerned about the current state of McConnell's health and his well-being. The ability to hold office in the United States Senate, Beshear wrote in the letter requesting a health update, as public office holders, we have made a commitment to our constituents to do our best to represent them and to always be transparent. He says, I believe this requires clear communication about one's ability to serve. So, I mean, I find myself in an awkward position because yet again, I agree with a Democrat. I agree with Andy Beshear. The governor, who is considering a presidential run in 2028, also wished McConnell a safe and speedy recovery, as we all do. But transparency is key. You don't want to break that trust.
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1: 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If you can't call in, you can text in 615-737-9986. It's almost like the text line, which we use for my morning show at WTN in Nashville, Tennessee. Dan Mann is here, by the way, filling in for Gary and Eric. It's almost like a completely different show is happening on the text line, as I sometimes will debate people there as well. And it's just, I try to have a lot of fun on the radio and in the text line. So if you, again, can't call in, 615-737-9986. President Trump is targeting birthright citizenship again. Listen, just days after the Supreme Court allowed birthright citizenship to continue, the president thinks that maybe he has found a new path to get back to the Supreme Court. But literally, he is asking now the Supreme Court to take a second look at this case. He based his request for SCOTUS to rehear the case after signs and billboards were seen going up along the U.S. border with Mexico. Listen to this. This is insanity. They're advertising that deliveries, as in babies, deliveries in America start at the low, low price of just $4,000. Now, this is all about birthright tourism. Donald Trump adding, billions of dollars will be illegally made by this scam, with citizenship going to anyone who will pay. The folks at Fox News heard all this, and they just absolutely freaked out.
2: You can pay $3,950 if you want to have birth naturally, make your child a U.S. citizen.
3: Are you kidding?
2: Your foreign board, C-section, $5,525. I spoke with Ken Paxton on this, and he showed me pictures where there are houses in Texas that look residential. Mm-hmm. So it could be your neighbor's house, and you go inside the house, and there are rows of bassinets where Chinese women are coming, giving birth to a child, then going back to the Chinese Communist Party, educating their child there, and they have U.S. citizenship, which could amount to more than a million new voters in this country.
1: Yeah, that is Kayleigh McEnany. Now, that was on Fox News, and she's clearly horrified, as I am, and as you should be, at the thought of rows and rows of bassinets of kids born in our country through birth tourism that can now go get educated in, say, China, come back here and vote, be eligible for government benefits, take advantage of America's generosity, and so forth. Now, none of this is a surprise. Not even the billboards are a surprise. These kinds of stories go back decades. I remember reading about these types of, baby birthing factories in California years ago, and it's happening now all across the country. You know, the first baby born in 2026 was Chinese here in America? That's right. You know how the media always does this, hey, the first baby born in this particular year, was first baby born in 2026 was Chinese, a product of birth tourism. Yep. People lost their ever-loving minds, as they should. The New York Post in 2012, listen to these numbers. In 2012, 36,000 foreign-born women gave birth in the United States, then left. And I can only imagine what it is now. And it's only going to get even worse, because it's been all over the world broadcast that the United States Supreme Court decided that birthright tourism and birthright citizenship can continue. So there's going to be a massive surge. Chinese officials estimate that the number is a staggering 50,000 of their own citizens per year are born here in America. Scholars who have studied the subject in depth, like Australia-based professor Salvatore Babonis, put the figure even higher, perhaps twice that. Guy says we could have up to 100,000 Chinese babies being born as U.S. citizens every single year. He writes, birth tourism may result in millions of new elite Chinese Americans. Now, this has been going on for a long time. Chinese birth tourism in the United States has been practiced for decades, but it has especially flourished in the past 15 years. So if you do the math, and I didn't. It was part of the story. That means that at least 750,000 and possibly as many as 1.5 million Chinese who are also American citizens by virtue of being born here are now growing towards adulthood in China.
2: Over time.
3: Only a stupid nation would allow this to happen. They also have a website, havemybabyintexas.com.
1: Yeah, remember, these are billboards. I know I'm spewing a lot of words. Remember, these are billboards in Texas. I guess maybe it's not necessarily in Texas. It's actually south of the border. But they're advertising birth tourism in Mexico.
3: By the way, this big border advertisement right there is miles away from the border. So their audience are people that are crossing back and forth. And by the way, if you think it's just Mexicans, no, that's just a checkpoint right there. People are traveling from all across the world to come to Mexico to go pregnant. They could have their baby here in the state of Texas. And, you know, as a result of that, their kids are going to be American citizens.
1: Yep. I mean, yeah, obviously, again, it is horrifying. So the billboard says birth packages in South Texas. If you're going to have a natural childbirth, $3,950. If you've got a C-section, that is $5,525. And, you know, it is very blatant. And for a nation who has been dealing with this illegal immigration for so long, this is just an absolute slap in the face, isn't it? And they're coming across our southern border. They're coming from all over the place and they're coming across or they're just coming in here with a visa and having their babies. That is also something that is happening a lot.
2: Pictures of pools that these women can lounge by. You can buy like elite luxury birth tourism packages. It is crazy. And then Tommy Pigott at the State Department was telling me that they caught fraudulent documents coming from South Africa, North Africa. Yep. There have been more than 400 cases out of Europe in just 1 year alone. It is worldwide. And do you think the founders or the framers, I should say, of the 14th Amendment really intended for 2 billion women in the world to have access to have a baby on our soil and boom, you're a citizen?
4: Do you think Democrats would be against this?
1: I will answer that. Of course, the Democrats will be against any effort to stop birthright citizenship. They would not be against these billboards advertising for people, not American citizens, to come into our country and start birthing a bunch of anchor babies. It's the only way that I can say it. Same concept, by the way, is open borders and their parole program as well. Of the Biden administration, let all of these people in and eventually you have new Democrat voters. I mean, that's the whole point. That's why the Democrats refuse to close the borders or enforce our immigration laws. And that's why Joe Biden had the parole program as well. By the way, the same parole program that allowed illegal aliens into our country. I did a whole segment on this yesterday where I think it was either yesterday or the day before here on Red Eye Radio, but it's like every single day, we are reminded of the consequences of Joe Biden's wide open borders, the gaslighting of the Biden administration when they said that the border was secure. And we talk about that Haitian truck driver who killed that state patrol officer in Pennsylvania. And I think the American people are really sick of it. And so Donald Trump, basically, the president is saying, please, Supreme Court, take another look. Now, the question is, can we actually do something about this from a legislative standpoint? Mike Johnson, of course, House Speaker, he's on it.
5: The 14th Amendment, the original intent was to enhance and really value citizenship. And it's been devalued because of birthright tourism, which is what we have now. It's a threat to the rule of law and national security. We do need to address it. We're looking at all angles. If there's some legislative fix, we'll advance that immediately. If it's a constitutional amendment, as you know, it takes a little more time. But we've got to address this. It really is a serious, serious issue.
1: Yeah, I don't remember earlier when I said that I don't believe or trust any politicians. I'm getting that way about a lot of pundits, too. I don't think that they're really going to do anything about birth tourism. They've been talking about this for a long time. And so the president has now highlighted and commented on these. And so now the question is, will the Supreme Court take it up again? This does happen rarely, but it does happen, a rehearing. I'm no Supreme Court expert, but the Supreme Court granted rehearings in Roe versus Wade, Citizens United, and Brown versus the Board of Education. So we have seen instances where, yes, the Supreme Court has said, you know what, maybe we will take another look. The president, by the way, saying this, it was a miscarriage of justice, the 6-3 ruling on birthright citizenship. The president saying on Truth Social, American citizenship is not for sale. In fact, this is a crime, and therefore the Supreme Court's ruling is wrong. He says, I will be asking for a rehearing by the United States Supreme Court immediately. So we'll see what happened. We'll see what happens, and hopefully hopefully Congress can do something. The Republicans in Congress can do something. But as I said earlier, we're simply not even able to get the Save America Act passed. I don't see that they're going to be able to do anything about birthright citizenship either. My name is Dan Mandis, 866-90-RED-EYE. I've got a lot more straight ahead.
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1: 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I don't mean to sound like a, you know, I make the joke on my local show in Nashville. I hate to sound like such a Danny Downer when it comes to Congress actually getting stuff done. But I think the skepticism that we all have, because I know that a lot of you folks understand the absolute dysfunction that we have, not only in Congress, but of course, in Washington, D.C. And so when I say I really don't see the Republicans in the House or the Senate to be able to get anything done, I just don't see it happening. And I think the reason why I'm so cynical is because we have the majority in the House and we have the majority in the Senate. Obviously, we have the White House as well, and we haven't gotten done nearly as much as I would want to see get done. Now, is Donald Trump getting a lot of things done? Well, yeah, he is. He did a lot of executive orders. I don't have the exact number in front of me, but I would see a lot of those. I would like to see a lot of those executive orders made into law. Is it going to happen? Probably not. I mean, it was just a week ago? I think it was like a week ago where there was about a dozen or so Republicans in the House of Representatives that literally shut down the House of Representatives. They were angry because the SAVE Act had not passed the Senate. And so they just decided, as we are heading into the midterm elections, hey, you know what? Let's go ahead and just put our dysfunction on full blast. And that is exactly what they did. And they shut down the House of Representatives, and Mike Johnson had to send everybody home. That wasn't the Democrats that did that. That was the Republicans. Even though the House of Representatives, they've passed the SAVE Act, what, three times now? Three or four times already? They can't get it passed in the Senate. And, you know, there's a lot of Republicans that are out there saying, oh, we have some in Nashville. Oh, the problem is the Democrats. That's why the Save America Act won't pass. Bull crap. It's the Republicans. It's the I call them the Rhino Four. You've got Lisa Murkowski. You got Mitch McConnell. You've got Susan Collins and Tom Tillis. Those are the four. They won't pass the Save America Act, and they also won't vote to eliminate the filibuster to get it passed. So that's what I mean when I say, you know what? I would love to see Congress take some sort of action against birthright tourism and birthright citizenship, but will it actually happen, something substantive to ensure that it doesn't keep happening? No, I don't. I don't know if there's ever going to be a time in my life where I'm not disappointed with my own party of the Republicans. It's just frustrating. And when you're a talk show host, and I know that Gary and Eric can relate to this, when you're a talk show host and you start going down the road of, you know, complaining about your own party, some people take offense to it. But, you know, the only way that things are going to get done is if you call out your own party, which is something, by and large, the Democrats refuse to do. Republicans do. Democrats don't. And now the Democrats have their own war going on with all of these socialists. I think of the two parties, though, I think the Democrats are far more of a train wreck than the Republicans. Got a lot more straight ahead. Red Eye Radio.

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7: From ABC News, I'm Dave Packer. U.S. Central Command says it completed a third round of strikes this week against Iran. 140 military targets, this in retaliation for Iran attacking another commercial vessel in the Strait of Hormuz. Iran made no commitment to stopping the attacks during talks with Oman Saturday. And on Saturday, U.S. Ambassador to Israel Mike Huckabee telling Fox News that Israeli intelligence tipped off the U.S. to a very specific plot to assassinate President Trump. As ABC Chief Global Affairs Correspondent Martha Raddatz tells us, that contradicts what the president said.
8: Trump has been considered a target since his first term, saying he was a top target for the Iranians.
9: I'm number one on the kill list for Iran.
8: When he took out the top Iranian IRGC commander in a drone strike, reports this week said Israel provided intelligence about a new plot against Trump, but the president is pushing back, telling the New York Post Israel came up with nothing. No, I've been number one for a long time.
7: We do know that President Trump took a different plane, one of the older Air Force ones rather than the new one gifted by Qatar, out of Anchor this week. And Huckabee, Secretary, or I should say the ambassador to Israel from the United States, Mike Huckabee, said he couldn't say whether this was the reason,
10: But the Department of Justice subpoenaed New York Times reporters after they reported that sources said that there were security concerns about the new Air Force One plane. Life-threatening flash floods have inundated Missouri.
11: A state of emergency in Missouri. Rescue operations are expected to last several days.
12: We do even have people that are still stranded, but they're okay. The roads are washed away. We have a lot of damage.
11: Crawford County Sheriff's Office says one person has died. In the Northeast, heavy rains causing flash flooding in parts of New Jersey. People are being warned to stay off the flooded roadways. Leslie Lopez, ABC News, New York.
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10: Dangerous and potentially life-threatening weather hitting the nation's heartland this week, prompting rescues, quick action on the part of first responders.
11: In Oklahoma City,
15: there is somebody inside.
16: Yeah, I hear.
11: Dramatic body camera video shows first responders rescuing a man from an overturned car in a creek. In Illinois, first responders wading through deep waters rescuing people by boat.
17: We just got to give it time to recede, and it is going down now.
11: In North Carolina, doorbell video capturing strong winds hammering Lumberton.
10: ABC's Leslie Lopez. A rainstorm hit portions of Philadelphia Saturday with high winds and rain, wind gusts up to 60 miles an hour. The storm caused damage to roof units, to 2 housing units. No reported injuries. And no bull. New Orleans knows how to celebrate the running of the bulls. They throw a big party with roller skates, sangria, beer, coffee, and no bulls. The 20th annual San Fermín in Nueva Orleans was held on Saturday, and instead of the very risky dash away from the horned animals down narrow streets, participants dressed in traditional white and red clothing while being chased through the streets by roller skaters acting as bulls. Co-founder Mickey Hanning got the idea after attending the real running in Papaloa.
18: It just makes a perfect match for our vibe here, and it's evident by the people who live here who come out every year and then people who come in from all over the world.
10: The event, which raises thousands of dollars every year for charity, has become a tradition in the Crescent City since 2007. Dave Packer, ABC News.
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0: 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From the Relief Factor Studios, For Gary McNamara and Eric Harley, here is Dan Mandis.
1: 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Appreciate you being here. Always appreciate the opportunity to guest host here on Red Eye Radio. Gary and Eric, they return Sunday night, Monday morning. You can find out more about me on the socials at Dan Mandis Show. I host a morning show in Nashville, Tennessee, Super Talk 99.7 WTN. And I have my text line open that I use for my local show. If you can't call in, text in. 615-737-9986. So bombs away in Iran for second night in a row. President Donald Trump declaring the ceasefire between Iran and the United States over. And now we have indeed carried out a second night of bombing. I've got a lot of great audio from Trump. He was, you know, as you may know, we played some audio yesterday as well, last night. Donald Trump in NATO, and he's got a lot to say. He's continuing to claim that we have won the war in Iran. We'll go over that claim. There's a lot that the president and the administration does. They do have to be proud of regarding the war in Iran. But there's still a lot of unfinished business. That's the big thing that the president needs to continue to discuss is the unfinished business. But first, what happened last night? The U.S. pounded targets that included missile and drone sites near the Strait of Hormuz, while Iran fired on Kuwait and Bahrain, which host U.S. military bases, according to a senior U.S. official. You know, every time I see these stories, you know, just talking, just between me and you, I keep wondering, why is it that Iran still has missile and drone sites that are to be blown up? I mean, how are any of these sites still standing? That's the thing that I continue to be shocked by. And I do understand that when they fire upon Kuwait and Bahrain and our military bases, we can see where those missile and drone sites are. And I do understand that. But I would think that we would have the intelligence, we would have the ability to be able to see where these are before they fire off those missiles and before they fire off those drones. And so I'm always just surprised with all of the military hardware that we have dropped on Iran, that they still have areas that are left to be bombed. But here we are. The U.S. struck 90 military targets to, quote, further degrade Iran's ability to attack commercial shipping and innocent civilian mariners in the Strait of Hormuz. U.S. Central Command said in a statement that noted the end of the latest strikes. The U.S. attacks were broader in scope than Tuesday's and included air defense systems, coastal surveillance assets, naval capabilities, and logistics infrastructure, according to CENTCOM. We also struck some bridges as well, so that's going to get a lot of people fired up. We'll talk about why later on in the program. One of the things that I've really enjoyed watching is Donald Trump. On his Truth Social, he's now taken to posting videos and pictures of the United States bombing the living crap out of Iran. So if you go to his Truth Social and you just start scrolling down, you will see picture after picture and video after video of the bombings that have taken place over the last couple of days. Also, by the way, it is worth noting that we have taken out one of their head leaders there in the Islamic Revolutionary Guard as well. So that is also in the news. So again, accomplishing a lot militarily, there's still a lot that needs to get done. In a post on social media, Donald Trump describing Wednesday's strikes as retribution for the Iranian attacks on commercial vessels near the Strait of Hormuz earlier this week. The president wrapping it up saying, if it happens again, it'll get much worse. He was on Air Force One, and this comment is one of many making the rounds.
2: But we've already won militarily. They have very little. They have very little left, and they want to make a deal so badly. They called a little while ago. They want to make a deal so badly. I just don't know if they're worthy of making a deal. I don't know that they're going to honor the deal. That's the problem. It's sort of crazy, to be honest with you. It's sort of crazy. They're a little bit out of control, but they want to make a deal. Badly.
1: So that is the president. There's a lot of background noise there. But basically, the bottom line is the president saying that, yes, the Iranians do want to make a deal badly. You know, when he says these things, I'm just going to be honest with you, a little cynical at this point, actually a lot cynical at this point. You know, because you listen to Red Eye, you listen to talk radio, you know the drill, you know the pattern. The president says things and then the Iranians will come back and say, we never said that, we don't feel that way. And they will, you know, basically say the opposite of what President Trump is saying, and they'll contradict him at every turn. So he does say the Iranians want to make a deal badly. They've had every opportunity

0: crush them. I don't know, the president said, if they are worthy of a deal. I like where the president's going. I like the fact that, because I've been saying for a long time, you cannot trust the Iranians. You cannot trust the Iranians as far as you can throw them. You really can't. I mean, we can debate all day long as to whether or not we should have begun this war in the first place. A lot of people will hear that statement that I just made, and they'll say, the Iranians started this war way back when they took the hostages. I totally get that. I do. But regardless as to whether Donald Trump started the war a few months ago or if Iran started this war way back in 1979, the bottom line is here we are now. We are in this war, regardless as to when it started. We now have to finish it. And there's a lot of unfinished business, and the president is really getting pissed off, and I understand why. Because he wants this war to end. The American people want this war to end as well. The president says, you know, we think that we have a deal, and then Iran either comes out and says, we never agreed to that. They contradict him at every turn. And then Iran will, you know, talking about when the president says, I don't know if Iran is worthy of a deal. Well, we were in the middle of a memorandum of understanding. We were in the middle of good faith negotiations. We were negotiating in good faith. We're the Iranians. I don't know. You know what I do know? Is that Iran will do things like attack ships in the Strait of Hormuz when a ceasefire is supposed to be going on. And so I think the president is just done. I mean, that's the vibe that I'm getting from President Trump. Now, I do understand. A lot of you are listening right now, and I just said this is the vibe that the president is giving, that he is just done. But tomorrow, he may be out there praising Iran. You just never know what you're going to get. And I think sometimes that works to Donald Trump's advantage. I think sometimes that actually works against the president. But I think today, he's just incredibly frustrated, as we all are. The president, though, he was asked this question about why he is not able to end the war. This was earlier today.
1: The Iran war seems to be a strategic dead end for you. Why are you apparently unable to end the Iran war?
2: So I think we're doing just the opposite. The Iran war has been a tremendous military success. And, you know, I can only answer the question by saying they're not going to have a nuclear weapon. I think it's been, I was there for one reason that Iran cannot have a nuclear weapon. I call it, we denuclearize Iran, and that's happened. They will never have a nuclear weapon. That stuff is so far down under a mountain. It's a granite mountain that collapsed on top of it. Take months to get it out. I think it's a tremendous success, Iran.
0: So the president, and remember what I've been saying, and that is here all week when we talk about Iran, the president needs to find an off-ramp. That's what he needs to do. He needs to find an off-ramp in this war. He needs to find a victory, whether it is a true victory, whether it is spin, whatever. I think by and large, our country is over this. We want our gas prices back to where they were. I'm no big fan of Iran. I know that most people are not. But the president wants to find an off-ramp. He wants to be able to declare a victory on something, and he wants to be able to end this war. Now, he does have a number of different victories that he could talk about. I mean, he could talk about the killing of the Iranian regime two or three layers deep. He could talk about that. He could talk about destroying their ability to manufacture nuclear weapons, which they have been able to do that. We could talk about destroying their Navy and their Air Force. There's a number of ways that the president could claim success and could claim victory. The question is, will people see a difference between a military victory and a political victory? That's the big problem.

0: President Trump, as you know, spent a lot of time criticizing Obama's deal with Iran, the nuclear deal that Obama made with Iran. And so whatever deal he makes with the Iranians is got to be better than the deal that Obama struck. But it is going to be inherently different, whatever ultimately happens. I mean, friends, we may get to a point where no deal is actually negotiated. We may get to a point where the memorandum of understanding expires and no deal is made. And the only thing that we can do is continued military action to ensure that Iran does not interfere with the flow of oil through the Strait of Hormuz. That's the only thing we can do. Do that, and from a military standpoint, do everything we possibly can do to ensure that Iran does not have the ability to manufacture a nuclear weapon. Those are the two things now. Those are the two things that I would call unfinished business. Because I know that you've heard the same audio bites and you've seen the same video that I have over the past couple of months, where the president and the president's administration will say that our military action in Iran has been a tremendous success. And they'll talk about the bullet points. They'll talk about, you know, the Navy at the bottom of the sea, the Air Force that was destroyed. They'll talk about all of that. And those are successes. That is the military success. But from a political success, you can talk about Iran and the Islamic Revolutionary Guard still being in place. What control do they have over the Strait of Hormuz? Those are going to be the things that I believe the president will ultimately be judged on. And yeah, I do believe that this country is going to have a great debate and a great discussion about whether or not this war has been a tremendous success and what a victory actually means. Donald Trump has to convince America that the Islamic Revolutionary Guard's ability to just survive does not mean that they necessarily won. A lot of people will make the case that if they're still breathing and if they're still in charge, then they won. I'm not even sure the discussion is about nuclear weapons at this point. It really does seem to be about the Strait of Hormuz and Iran trying to control it and Iran trying to charge tolls to the ships that that try to sail through it. But Donald Trump is tired of dealing with Iran. I think the rest of the world, certainly the Middle East, is also tired of dealing with Iran.
1: I don't know. I think they're a little loco. They're a little crazy.
0: Yeah, that is what President Trump said about Iran. Any government, I would say, that merrily killed so many of its citizens and just doesn't seem to care, they are crazy and they are nuts. But the president rattled off a lot of the military accomplishments of the war earlier today when he was at NATO. We'll talk about that and a whole lot more straight ahead. Phone number remains 866-90-RED-EYE, 866-907-3339. If you can't call in, text in 615-737-9986. Got a lot more straight ahead.
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1: I don't know. I think they're a little loco. They're a little crazy.
0: Yep, that is Donald Trump talking about the Iranians. And, you know, again, as I said at the end of the last segment, this is a country that just kills many of its citizens, and they just really don't seem to care about much of anything. The president in this particular press conference, he rattled off a lot of the military accomplishments of the war that I've already mentioned in the first segment of this radio broadcast. There have been many. Donald Trump spoke about their Navy and the Air Force being gone, the ability to make nuclear weapons gone as well. Then he spoke about Iran's wishes for Trump himself to be assassinated.
1: And you know what? I may be gone, too, because I'm their number one target. It's out all over the place. I'm their number one because they're scum. That's the way they act. And that's the way they've done it for 47 years. But I'm doing what's right for the country. I'm doing really what's right for the world. They have to be stopped. And they've killed thousands, hundreds of thousands of people. They killed 52,000 protesters over the last 3 months. So when you say we're not doing well, I think we're doing phenomenally well.
0: So it just, you know, honestly, it's just a matter of how you gauge success. How do you gauge victory? Again, militarily, yeah. Man, we are getting in there and we are blowing stuff up. We have set them back big time. But we won't know who won this war for a while. Do you know the old saying, how it goes, you don't really judge a president's time in office until, you know, 100 years in the future? That's kind of how I feel about Iran, where it just kind of depends on what happens with Iran and what they decide to do. Think about this. Right now, they have the opportunity, the Iranians have the opportunity to make a deal, to make a deal to try to make their country's economy incredible. And the amazing thing is they just don't care. They value things that the rest of the world doesn't value. They value death. They value the ability to kill innocent people. That's what Iran values. The rest of the world just doesn't agree with that, and trying to make these folks into less barbaric is proven to be difficult, to say the least.
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1: 866-90-RED-EYE is the phone number, 866-907-3339. All right, so I put a poll up on my socials on X at Dan Mandis Show. It's very simple. Grade President Trump's war efforts in Iran. You can give him an A, a B, a C, or an F. And I truly want to know what you think. Now, right now, and I literally put this up just seconds ago, 75%, I have no idea how many people have voted. All of four votes. Thank you. So 75% of those four votes say that President Trump gets an A. 0% gave him a B. Now you've got 20% giving him a C and 20% giving the president an F. So, you know, that's going to be up for the next 23, 24 hours or so. And we'll talk about what the final results will be tomorrow night. And I'll keep you updated on what people are saying. I think a lot of folks, again, not to belabor the point, but it just depends on how you define victory. Let's see here. This is, I'm sorry, I've got a phone call. Phone call says 866-907-3339, 866-90-RED-EYE. Jane is in Oregon on Red Eye Radio. Hey, Jane, how are you?
2: I'm tired, I think. But
1: you and me both.
2: My comment is that, you know, everybody's talking about Iran in the last 47 years, but you know, if you think about it, do you remember the movie 300, where it was Iran? You know, Sparta and Athens had been scrapping back and forth for some time. But here comes Iran, who had had no borders with them, comes over the water, and he traps, there were 300 warriors trying to protect Sparta.
1: Okay.
2: And he wiped them all out by skullduggery. Iran coming over for what reason? You know, they weren't his neighbors or anything like that.
1: Well, the reality is, Jane, whether we're talking about, 2000 years or 47 years, the Middle East has always been a train wreck. And I think part of what's going on currently is you've got a lot of nations in the Middle East that just hate Iran for a number of different reasons. And clearly we have our reasons, and many of them, for hating Iran as well. So whether we're talking about, 2000 years ago or, 47 years ago or yesterday, we've got plenty of reasons why we don't like Iran. Now, let me ask you this, though, real quick, Jane. If you could give Donald Trump, just since it's on my mind and I put the poll up, if you could give Donald Trump a grade for this war, what would you give him?
2: I like Trump. He's just amazing as far as I'm concerned. Somebody was walking with him one time and said, we could get killed out here. He says, got to go sometime.
1: Yeah. And I think President Trump.
2: So whatever he does is fine with me. I figure he knows what he's doing. He seems to have a second sight or something.
1: Would you give him an A, a B, a C, or an A? Well, I know you would give him an F. Would you give him an A?
2: A. Yeah, I'll give him an A.
1: Okay. And I appreciate the call very much, Jane. And one of the things that Jane said is she seemed sort of apprehensive, like she didn't want to actually, give him a grade at all. She said, I like President Trump. Here's the thing. I like President Trump, too. I like him a lot. And I think that he's got tremendous ideas. I think that he has done a lot of really good things in his first term and now in his second term. I think that unfortunately with the Iranian situation, we have gotten ourselves and the president has gotten himself into a situation where he's dealing with a nation that is just not willing to play along. They're not willing to negotiate. Donald Trump, the art of the deal. Well, it's hard to come up with a great deal for everyone if one side of the negotiation, they're not negotiating in good faith. And that is what is happening with Iran. They're simply not negotiating in good faith. And so for the president, clearly he is frustrated. We're all frustrated. If you are a conservative, you understand that the midterm elections are coming. And if gas prices are going to go back up, it's funny, in my morning show in Nashville, Tennessee, I opened the show kind of, you know, joking a little bit. It's like the Iranians knew that my favorite gas station gas was at, you know, $3.09. And now more than likely it's going to go back up again. And it is frustrating. Am I worried about the midterm elections? I'm absolutely worried about the midterm elections. Am I worried about the overall state of the Middle East? Yes, I am very worried about the overall state of the Middle East. We'll have to see ultimately where this whole thing goes. One of my favorite commentators is Scott Jennings over on CNN.
3: Yeah, I don't agree that this conflict has somehow hardened Iran even further. I think they were already as adversarial to the United States as they could be. They've been adversarial to us for 47 years. And it was this president that decided to try to do something about it. He also tried to give diplomacy a chance. I concur that, you know, there was always a high percentage chance the Iranians were never going to come to the table here in a meaningful way in good faith.
1: And I'll let him finish here in a second. But when we got into this deal with Iran, when we got into this war in Iran, that's one of the first things I said. I said, okay, I get what the president's trying to do. I appreciate that they can't have a nuclear weapon. I got all of it. But my biggest concern, and I hate to say it because I'm not one of those guys that, you know, runs around saying, you know, I was right, I was right, I was right. That's not my deal. But I will tell you that all of my concerns have ended up really coming to fruition. Guy called up earlier. Tom from Illinois, he couldn't hold on. But one of the things that he wanted to say was, who are we negotiating with? And it's a great point. Because in Iran, remember, and I know that Gary and Eric talk about this all the time. But remember, in Iran, you've got a couple of different levels of government, if you will. You've got the Islamic Revolutionary Guard. They're the ones that ultimately they're the military apparatus of the government, and you know, their job really is to keep the order. And also, they're the ones that are calling the shots because they're the ones with the guns. And so they have a lot of responsibilities within Iran. They're the ones that have gone to the streets and killed a lot of those protesters, right? So they're the ones that we should be negotiating with. But we've been negotiating with the other arm of the government in Iran, the just, you know, sort of, I don't know what you would call them, but the government that really doesn't matter all that much. They're the ones that we're actually talking to. And until we start actually talking to directly the Islamic Revolutionary Guard and whoever they are, I think we're going to be stuck in this position. And by the way, very rarely are we actually speaking to the people that matter in Iran. We're actually speaking to Qatar. We're speaking to nations that are participating in the negotiations, but they're not necessarily, you know, involved militarily, except Iran is bombing them every time that they get upset. And every time we try to do something, they will bomb our allies in the Middle East. Kuwait is another one. You've got Oman, you've got Qatar, Pakistan has been involved as well in the negotiations. But the question is, who should we be negotiating with? That's the major issue. You've got, who are we negotiating with? And I just told you, we've got the arm of the Iranian government that doesn't really seem to have any teeth. Then we've got Oman and Qatar and Pakistan. We are negotiating with them as well as mediators, but who should we be negotiating with? And again, that's the Islamic Revolutionary Guard. So there's a lot of questions that still need to be answered. We'll have to see ultimately where this all goes. 866-90-RED-EYE is the phone number, 866-907-3339. You can text in if you can't call in, 615-737-9986. Got a lot more straight ahead.
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0: 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If you find me on X, I've got a poll up there tonight. Grade President Trump's war efforts in Iran, A, B, C, or F. About 65% of you are giving the president an A, 5.9% a B. You've got 17.6% giving President Trump a C, and an F, 11.8%. Somebody on the text line that I use at 615-737-9986, commenting on the fact that there were some of you that gave the president an F. Somebody said, well, that proves that there are some people who listen to Red Eye Radio who have Trump derangement syndrome. I would disagree. I mean, I just told you in the previous segment that I like President Trump a lot, and I think that he's done a lot of really good things, and he's got some really good ideas. That doesn't mean, though, that I'm not going to criticize him when I believe that he is off base on something, and I have done that many times. But I promise you, friends, I'm the last guy that you can accuse of having Trump derangement syndrome just because I have a problem with some of the things that he has done. Let's say hello to this is Dave in Pennsylvania on Red Eye Radio. Dave, thanks for calling in.
1: Yeah, I think we should just go in and finish the job. I think we got him on the ropes. I think it's like when you've got a fighter on the ropes in the ring, you go for it. Now, they're attacking Bahrain, the UAE, yep. Kuwait. Why can't we furnish these people with, systems by which they can defend themselves and offensive systems, which when they can fight back? And why can't we just go? I don't mean the Iranian people, but against the IRCG, the regime, governmental buildings, oil refineries, bridges, things of that nature. I mean, you've got them on the ropes. Let's finish them off.
0: So what I would say, and Dave, I appreciate the call there, because I'm right there with you, right? Like from an emotional standpoint, you're absolutely right. I want to see some bombs dropped. And that is what's happening. Part of the problem is that Iran has an endless supply of drones. And relatively speaking, drones are really cheap, and it costs a lot of money to be able to knock them down from a military standpoint. So that's number one, is they do have a lot of drones. And number two, you probably got China and Russia helping Iran, you know, sort of off to the side, if you will. And so Iran is going to have plenty of ammunition from a drone standpoint. That's number one. So as easy as it is to drop a bunch of bombs, it's a lot harder to fend off all of those drones. So that's number one. Number two, we are trying to reverse, and we have reversed some of the things that were in the memorandum of understanding that allowed Iran to sell oil on the open market. They now, again, are no longer allowed to do that, thereby nuking their economy, which is something we really do need to do. Number three, a lot of people are saying we need to take Karg Island. That is something that would be an incredible escalation, but I believe that it is something that we do need to do. Let's see here. This is Rich in Pennsylvania, real quick on Red Eye Radio. Rich, thanks for calling in. Go ahead.
2: Well, hi. I'm from Oregon. Yeah, I'm with you. I like Trump a lot, and he's done a lot of great things. And when he first started the Iran thing, I gave him an A. But when he says that we've defeated them militarily, he's blowing smoke up our butts, because if that was the case, they wouldn't be able to close the Strait of Hormuz. I mean, just be honest, and like your last caller said, just get the job done. I mean, it's almost like
0: gaslighting.
2: He's clueless, you know.
0: Yeah. Well,
2: if he ever thought Iran was ever going to be bargaining in good faith, then he's naive. I mean,
0: yeah. All right, hey, Rich, I appreciate the call. Running out of time here. I'll say a couple of things real quick as we wrap up this hour. Number one, you're right, because you don't negotiate with terrorists. And as I said previous in this hour, I never had faith that Iran would negotiate in good faith. That's number one. Number two, their ability to close the Strait of Hormuz, that is a really difficult and tedious, frankly, conversation, because there's a lot of ways that the Iranians can close the Strait of Hormuz. I just talked about the drones, and there are some other ways as well. The problem is that the ships that go through the Strait of Hormuz, they can't get insurance. That's a bigger issue because of Iran.
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14: From ABC News, I'm Brian Clark. Senator Lindsey Graham, one of the most prominent Republicans in the Senate, has died days after his 71st birthday. ABC's Jim Ryan has more.
15: Now comes word that Graham, first elected to the Senate in 2003, has died after what his office calls a brief and sudden illness. Graham was a sharp critic of President Trump when both were running for the Republican nomination in 2016, but would later become one of Trump's staunchest defenders. Lindsey Graham, dead at 71. Jim Ryan, ABC News.
14: On social media, President Trump called Graham one of the greatest people and senators I have ever known. The senator had just completed his 10th trip to Ukraine since Russia's invasion. He met there with President Volodymyr Zelensky, says ABC's Shannon Kingston in Washington.
16: In a video posted by Zelensky the day before Graham's death, the senator appears healthy, asking Zelensky about his recent meeting with President Trump on the sidelines of the NATO summit. Graham also said in a joint statement with a bipartisan group of senators on Friday that he was looking forward to advancing Russian sanctions legislation.
14: Senator Lindsey Graham has died at 71. Elsewhere, tensions in the Middle East once again escalating after President Trump had said the fragile ceasefire had collapsed and a new round of technical talks on Saturday was not successful, says ABC's Selena Wang.
17: And Iran's foreign minister met with his Omani counterpart, Oman acting as the intermediary for the U.S. Now, American officials had expected that Iran would publicly commit to stop attacking ships going through the Strait of Hormuz after those talks. No such commitment.
14: Tens of millions could experience severe heat this week. Today in the Rocky Mountains, says ABC meteorologist Leslie Lopez.
18: Tracking that heat off to the west, 111 degrees is the record to beat in Billings, Montana. That would be an all-time hot day, record-breaking day for the area. In addition to that, we could see daily records broken in the Salt Lake City.
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14: There was a vigil in Houston Saturday for Lorenzo Salgado Arujo. The 52-year-old was shot and killed by an ICE agent Tuesday morning. At the vigil, Democratic Congressman Christian Menefee spoke.
21: We are not at war. Lorenzo Salgado Arujo was not a casualty. He is a human being who was murdered by our government.
14: Homeland Security says the shooting's under investigation, claiming that while Arujo was not their target, he did not follow agent commands and say he tried to use his vehicle to strike agents. A Legionnaires' disease outbreak in New York City is being traced to one neighborhood, says ABC's Andrew Dimbert.
22: A public health investigation now underway.
23: Clean, drain, and disinfect those towers.
22: After officials say 54 people have been diagnosed, with 18 still hospitalized. No deaths have been reported. Health officials say the outbreak is centered in Manhattan's Upper East Side. The city ordering 31 buildings there whose cooling towers initially tested positive for the Legionella bacteria to immediately clean and disinfect those towers. Among them, the famed Guggenheim Museum. In a statement, the museum says the city determined that the Guggenheim had already finished cleaning its cooling towers and that this poses no risk to anyone inside the building.
14: CDC says about 1 in 10 people who get Legionnaires die of complications. The World Cup Final Four set. England beat Norway 2-1 in extra time. Argentina beat Switzerland 3-1 in extra time. They'll play Wednesday, while France and Spain meet in a Tuesday semifinal. Brian Clark, ABC News.
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2: 866-90-RED-EYE is the phone number, 866-907-3039. You can find out more about me on the socials at Dan Mandis Show. And I do have a poll up on my X feed right now, again, at Dan Mandis Show. Grade President Trump's war in Iran. And I've got A, B, C, or F. And by far, a lot of people still saying that Donald Trump deserves an A, but the more that people are voting, the more the numbers do change. So I'll keep you updated on how those numbers do continue to change. Can I say this, though? I think it is awfully rich for people across the country in the media, the Democrats as well, who are saying that Donald Trump is losing it. This is the headline. This is the headline from the Daily Mail. Donald Trump makes two astonishing verbal gaffes at NATO, sparking wild dementia allegations. Now, I don't know if you've heard what the president has done or did, but I'm going to play for you these, then I'm going to get to your calls. But he did have a couple of verbal gaffes. Now, I don't believe these are any big deal, but this is gaffe number one, where he referred to the Islamic Republic of Japan.
3: We have an aircraft carrier, which is one of the most beautiful in the world. It's one of the biggest, the Abraham Lincoln. And 2 months ago, we had 100, I told this story yesterday, we had 111 missiles shot by the Islamic Republic of Japan.
2: So clearly, the Islamic Republic of Japan is not launching missiles.
3: They were shot at the aircraft carrier over a period of about 1 hour. 111 missiles going to a very expensive ship, and every one of those missiles was knocked down.
2: Now, the funny thing is, it's not funny. I'm letting it play a little bit more just to see if he corrected himself. Because, you know, and I speak for a living, right? I speak on the radio for a living. I do podcasts. I do interviews. I'm interviewed all the time. And mistakes do happen. But for the people on the left who obviously ignored the problems that Joe Biden was having in real time, as people like me and Gary and Eric were all screaming that Joe Biden has a problem. And everybody ignored it, gaslighting the American people. Now, though, all of a sudden, people seem to know what early onset of dementia is. You know, if you think about it. And by the way, here's the other one that President Trump did real quick, where he confused President Zelensky with Putin. Listen.
3: You have a question for President Putin, please?
2: So he's got to his right, he's got Vladimir Zelensky. And so he confused Vladimir Zelensky with Vladimir Putin. Do you know how many people have made that mistake?
3: You have a question for President Putin, please? What would you like to ask him? Because I'm going to ask him that question.
2: So Trump, you know, he laughed it off. He realized pretty much immediately, oh, I shanked it. Shanked it. This is Zelensky, not Putin. He's been doing a lot of flying. So I looked up just for, you know, craps and giggles. I did look up the early onset of dementia to see if Trump fit any of those any of those, you know, signs or symptoms. Did I see anything in Donald Trump? Not one. I mean, the president is able to handle multiple tasks at a time. He is able to give interviews and speak to the media for hours at a time. They talk about how, and I, when I say early onset of dementia, I mean, the man is, how old is Trump? What is he, like 70 something? Let's see here. Guys in the studio, Ron, how old is Donald Trump? Donald Trump is 81 years old. He is not showing signs of dementia. And clearly everybody knew that Joe Biden did. So if you want to compare, and contrast Donald Trump and Joe Biden, we certainly can. These are, you know, very innocent mistakes that people make. I've told the story to my local audience in Nashville, Tennessee. My mom, she died at the age of 82, and my mom, she passed away. But she thought for years, my mother thought that she had early onset of dementia. Now she didn't, but she swore that she did. Do you know why? Because she always got confused with names. I remember when I was probably 12, 13, 14 years old. My mom was in her probably, I think, 50s at that time. I can't do math on the radio. But she would say, you know, my brother's name is Mike. We had a dog named Tigger. So she would, you know, if she's talking to me, she would say, Michael, Tigger. No, I mean, Danny. Right. She would just she would go through like 15 different names before she could get, you know, to the right name. But she died in her early 80s. And she was absolutely sharp as a tack. And I don't mean Joe Biden sharp as a tack. I mean, she really was sharp as a tack. So, you know, some people, they have problems with, you know, names or that kind of a thing. It doesn't mean that they've got, you know, Alzheimer's or dementia or anything. It just means that they've got a little quirk in the brain and they're not able to remember people's names for whatever reason. But for Donald Trump, I mean, it is clear that he is in full command of everything that's going on in his mind. And again, if that's what you want to try to hang on Donald Trump, you know, some sort of Alzheimer's or dementia, if you've watched the man in a press conference, if you've watched him,

0: I think it's fatigue more than anything.
1: Yeah, that's a great point.
0: He works too much.
1: Mm-hmm.
0: But the next point, let me just, I know your time is limited, but on this Iran conflict, okay, I served over 35 years in the U.S. military as a commissioned officer, U.S. Army. And I've also worked as a senior principal engineer for the Department of Defense Threat Reduction Agency in the Nuclear Technologies Division. That's where I worked as a contractor. Iran cannot be negotiated with. The analogy I make with it is when you hire an exterminator because you have cockroaches in your house, you don't negotiate and say, well, let's just kill half of them. No, you have to wipe them out. That's the nature of Iran. In 1979, I was at Fort Benning, Georgia, as a brand new second lieutenant. I became a colonel later in my career. And I've said since that date in 1979, I told all the other candidates that I was in officer candidate school with as an E5 at that time, that one day we're going to have to deal with Iran, and it's going to be difficult, and we're going to have to wipe them out. You cannot mm-hmm. negotiate with these people. They cannot be trusted. They lie by design. And that's all I want to say about that, Dan.
1: Yeah, they lie and they obfuscate. And, you know, I think that Donald Trump, I think he had to have known that he was going to, this is what he was going to be faced with, is the lying, the obfuscation. I mean, remember, they lie about everything. If there's one thing that I've noticed with every Iranian expert that I've interviewed, they all do say the same thing, which is they are indeed famous for lying. By the way, I stand corrected. Donald Trump, 80 years old, not just turning 82. Let's see here. Danny is in Missouri on Red Eye Radio. Danny, go ahead.
2: I wanted to tell you that I know that you filled in for multiple hosts. And what's really odd, and I hope I'm not shooting you in the foot, but I think you do a better job than some of the guys you fill in.
1: Well, I appreciate that. I'm always appreciative of the opportunity. One of the things they've screened the call. One of the things that I see that you're saying you're going to say is Donald Trump underestimated the Iranian fanaticism. I find that interesting because Donald Trump, and I'll let you state it how you want, but I think that Donald Trump, Iran has been on his radar for a long time. You've actually brought up a really good point, and one that I've thought about for a long time, because for someone who has been so educated on Iran, and he's been talking about that for a long time, I don't know if he underestimated their fanaticism or if he underestimated or maybe overestimated his own ability to deal with that. But go ahead.
2: Well, I think, you know, you were talking about a grade. And at first I thought, well, B minus. And then really I've kind of thought about it while I was on hold. But I think it's more like an A minus, because he really, what he's doing is something that nobody, no president has done in 47 years. Now, when Reagan, and I think they were kind of afraid of Reagan, which is why they let the hostages go on January 20th.
1: Yeah.
2: When he got inaugurated. But he didn't follow through. But at the same time, he was also dealing with the aftermath of Jimmy Carter's, you know, terrible economy.
1: Yeah.
2: So
1: yeah.
2: I kind of get that. But the weird thing is, I also think that he kind of thought that, you know, it was going to be kind of like Venezuela, and you're dealing with a different animal. But
1: absolutely. You bring up a great point, Danny, because this came right on the heels of Venezuela, which I'm not going to say it was easy, because the Venezuelan military operation was brilliant by all standards. I do think that maybe President Trump is guilty of maybe either overestimating our own ability to drive out the Islamic Revolutionary Guard, or maybe he did underestimate their ability to stay

0: in power. But either way, Danny, I appreciate the call and the fine words as well. Tammy is in Tennessee, probably listening to Super Talk 99.7, where I host a morning show there. Tammy, thanks for holding on. Go ahead.
1: Oh, thank you. I know you talk all the time, Dan, but thanks for taking my call. I'm a little nervous because I don't think I've ever called in, but as I was watching the news tonight, as I usually do, when he talks about decimating the Air Force and the Navy and blah, blah, blah, probably we could stop this war in 2 weeks of something that I've never heard anybody mention. This religious theocracy that is so brutal that wants to basically kill everything on the planet so they can meet Allah, they can have their 72 virgins. Mm-hmm. Why has nobody whispered in Donald Trump's ear or started a rumor that every Marine or military bullet, every drone, every missile has pig DNA or blood in it?
0: Uh-huh. Well, I don't know if that I understand and appreciate the spirit of that comment. I think at the end of the day, if they're going to be on the receiving end of a missile, I don't think it matters to them if they got if there is a pork blood or whatever on it. I think that at the end of the day, whether it contains that or not, we need to be dropping more. And I think that you're right. And people are commenting, by the way, on the poll that I put up, Gray, Donald Trump, A, B, C, or an F. I think people are saying exactly that, too, which is, let's start going after the airports. Let's start going after the bridges. There's some people, and Tammy, I appreciate the call. There's some people that say that, well, if the president does that, if he goes after, you know, this infrastructure that is used by civilians, that is a war crime. That is something that the left has been saying a lot. It's actually not. I mean, leftists, just please stop it, because it is easily provable. It is easily verified that the Iranian military, they also use the bridges and the airports and so forth, thereby making them legitimate targets. 866-90-RED-EYE is the phone number. All right, coming up, a couple more of your calls. Thank you for all the calls. I love it. A couple more of your calls. Also, the latest on Graham Plattner. If you don't know, he is now dropped out of the Senate race in Maine. What he had to say, my jaw hit the table. Details straight ahead right here on Red Eye Radio.
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3: How did last week's hot temperatures east of the Rockies impact USDA's latest pasture and rangeland conditions report? According to meteorologist Brad Rippey,
4: we did see a 1-point increase in the very poor-to-poor ratings for pastures nationally, now 36%, up from 35% a week ago. The good-to-excellent rating dropping a point from 34% last week to 33% good-to-excellent nationally this week.
3: Even with the slight condition deterioration week over week, Rippey says some areas note green pastures, including
4: the Midwest, 60% good to excellent or greater in every Midwestern state except Nebraska and the Dakotas. We've even seen enough improvement in the South, previous drought affected areas, that we've seen pastures now rated greater than 60% good to excellent in states like Kentucky, Louisiana, and Alabama.
3: However, 1/3 of the nation records significantly very poor to poor pasture and rangeland conditions for the period ending July 5th. I'm Rod Bain reporting for the U.S. Department of Agriculture in Washington, D.C.
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0: 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Ken is in Michigan listening to the great WJR. Ken, thanks for calling in. Go ahead.
1: Yes, up until yesterday, I believe I would have given him an F. I believe he had sincere intentions of ending it diplomatically with negotiations. I think he underestimated the tenacity of the Iranians. They're very manipulative. They know we have the midterms coming up, and they have basically, through the negotiations, blindsided him, wasted 2 months, and now after they're attacking the ships, I think Trump is going to finally finish him off, and I'm going to wind up giving him an A.
0: So Ken, I want to make sure I got it. So diplomacy, and I'm not judging, diplomacy was an F, dropping more bombs, it's an A.
1: Diplomacy with them, they don't negotiate.
0: Now you're right. Okay, Ken, you're thanks for the call. Ken, you're absolutely right. Ken, you're on the right track. But the thing is, you're on the right track because Donald Trump has said many times before he entered into this negotiation that you cannot trust Iran. So he went in there. I mean, he's on record is saying that the Iranians, they lie, they cheat, they steal, they fund terrorism, etc. So he went into this eyes wide open, knowing exactly what he was getting into. I give him an A because he tried diplomacy. He proved to the rest of the world that diplomacy matters. Now, clearly, he gave Iran enough rope, if you want to use this analogy, enough rope to hang themselves, because it is clear they are not interested in negotiating any kind of a peace deal. Now, he's really given himself the permission to start dropping bombs. And I think that, hopefully, as you say, Ken, will finish the job. And thanks for your call.
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1: 866-90-RED-EYE is the phone number, 866-907-3339. Appreciate you listening. Dan Mandis here in for Gary and Eric. You can always text into the show when I'm on, 615-737-9986. I host a morning show in Nashville, Tennessee on Super Talk 99.7. Gary and Eric, they return next Sunday night, Monday morning. So we've all been on Plattner watch, right? So we've been dealing with Graham Plattner. He has been running for the Senate in the state of Maine, and he's had a lot of controversy. Of course, I've been keeping you updated on everything regarding his election bid, and it's been really a drama all week. And so there's been a massive amounts of very scurrilous accusations against him, the latest of which were rape and sexual assault. He's been running again for the Senate in Maine. He won the primary. Now, after pressure from the party, Graham Plattner finally, earlier tonight, he dropped out of the race.
2: Hey, everyone. It's Graham Plattner here. I think as many of you know, over the past couple days, I have faced some very serious allegations. And I just want to make it clear, this is all false. The things that have been claimed did not happen. It's not real. It has placed an immense amount of weight on me as I think about what needs to happen now.
1: Well, and by the way, throughout this 7-minute-plus video, he was fighting back tears. And, you know, he does say that all the allegations are false, but the problem is that the allegations, the accusations, have all been very consistent. I mean, you've got a Nazi tattoo, the accusations of aggressive and intimidating behavior, the nasty behavior on social media, the homophobic slurs, and the anti-Semitic nonsense that he would spew. And remember, he had said that women who were raped had to look at their own behavior. Remember all of that. So then the accusation comes from an ex-girlfriend who said that he had raped her. It was just too much for the Democrat Party nationally and for the state of Maine. And so the Democrats, I believe, and I said this last night, the Democrats simply realized that they could not win with this guy. So now they orchestrated his ouster from the Senate race. And here's more from that video explaining for him what is next.
2: I just want you to think about like what you would do as a regular person in a position where a much larger world, large forces were working against you personally to accuse you of the worst thing that a person could do, and it was not remotely true. I learned about this through press inquiries with no time to truly respond, no time for investigations before a corporate media system and the political establishment got to act as judge, jury, and executioner.
1: So throughout this whole thing, and by the way, I will say that Graham Plattner does have some valid points. I mean, you're talking about a guy who, you know, he says, I only found out about this through a press inquiry. But, okay, he's denying these accusations. But the problem is, as I said, he is such a repulsive individual that, I mean, unfortunately, there's a lot of people that are unwilling to give him the benefit of the doubt. One of the other things that I noticed in this video is that he doesn't take any responsibility for anything that has happened to him. And I'll get to that part of the story coming up. But, you know, he does have valid points where the woman in question came out of nowhere and accused him at just the right time for maximum pressure for him to drop out. So I think the Democrat Party, I think they've been worried about his chances. And as I said, and as he said, the corporate machine that is the media and the Democrat Party working as one came after him. But he's dismissing all of the other accusations that have been made against him and how that very same media and that very same Democrat Party defended him. Now, the question is whether the accusations are true. Now, the statute of limitations is like 20 years in Maine. So his accuser, if he truly did commit rape, his accuser can file reports and see if he could be brought up on charges. It's 5 years after the fact. But, you know, before you feel too sorry for Grant Plattner, and I know most people don't, and I certainly don't, he did sign up for this. Grant Plattner knows politics. Grant Plattner knows that it is a rough and tumble, really nasty business. But he got into it anyway.
2: There is a reason that this is happening now. I only have until July 13th, until I am officially the nominee. This was the last week to try to get me off of the ballot. It's not the false allegations, though, that have brought us to where we are. It's the fact that they are being used by the political establishment to put structural pressure on us. We live in a political system that is not built for normal people. It is a system that is built structurally to make sure that movements like ours cannot flourish.
1: Wow.
2: That if they begin to succeed, they can be crushed.
1: All right, so I would say to Grant Plattner, you know, stop talking. Because I think that he now is frankly sounding like a sore loser. I would remind him that it was the political establishment that brought him to where he was. They encouraged him to run. They loved him. They helped him. They donated to his campaign. But it's been his own social media posts and his own comments and his Nazi tattoo that started this whole thing to unravel. And they stood by him after every one of those social media posts and comments and the news about the tattoo. They stood by him every step of the way. And so this comment that the political establishment is built so that movements like his, or ours, as he said, cannot flourish, which is an absolute load of crap. Because he literally had the party leaders like Elizabeth Warren and Bernie Sanders endorsing him until his past came, too much of it came to light. And it got to a point where it was just ridiculous with the amount of accusations that were against him. And again, the accusations were unproven, but by the standards of the Democrats and the standards of the hashtag Me Too movement, the victim, the woman, is always to be believed. That's a Democrat thing. So then that is exactly why they finally said, no more, enough. We simply cannot do this any longer. And so the political establishment, you know, giveth and it took away. It was only after the accusations of rape happened that he was unable to continue. You know, his platform of socialism, anti-Israel, anti-Semitism, and open borders is what those three socialists from New York ran on. And they won. And I believe that Grant Plattner, if he wasn't such an incredible dirtbag, he may have won in Maine. So I would say it's not the platform, dude. It's you. And so then he goes on to blame the party for his ouster, taking zero responsibility for his fall from grace.
2: Those in power who have the ability to do so are using these allegations as an excuse to take away all of the things that we need to run a campaign. We are going to lose our ability to fundraise. We are going to lose our ability to access voter data. We are going to lose all of the things that any campaign needs on the basic level simply to function. Larger organizations, the national level party, the bigger donor networks, they have all committed to spending no money in this race if I'm in it.
1: Well, again, you knew that politics was a dirty business. And by the way, the fact that all of those people that I just mentioned, Elizabeth Warren and Bernie Sanders and a lot of these other party elite on the Democrat side, the fact that they stood by you despite the earlier accusations from a Republican, so nobody cared on the left, of sexual assault, or all of the really bizarre social media postings and the things that you said, the fact that they stood by you when all of that came to light and the Nazi tattoo proves that politics is a dirty business. And so now at this point, as we wrap this up, Graham Plattner is close to tears as he talks about how his campaign is done.
2: We believe that for the movement to continue, it can't be me. And for that reason, we are suspending campaign operations. This is incredibly difficult because I know that some will think it's an admission of guilt, and it most certainly is not. We're not doing it because of the allegations. We're doing it because of the structures that are being taken away from us by those in power.
1: So there you have it. Now the big question is, what is next for the Democrat Party? The Democrats can choose who they want to run against Susan Collins. This is from Fox News. Plattner's exit from the race comes 5 days before a crucial deadline, which, if he had missed it, would have prevented Maine Democrats from replacing him with a new nominee on the general election ballot. A lot of people were saying that Plattner actually was handcuffing the Democrat Party in Maine. They say the suspension of his campaign took place 1 month after Plattner won a landslide victory in Maine's June 9th Democratic Senate primary, but just 2 days after the explosive report on Monday afternoon contained an allegation of rape from a woman he had previously dated. Now, a lot of people are saying what I said last night, which is vast majority of the stuff that is out there, the 156,000 people that voted for him in the primary, they already knew dude was a toxic dirtbag, and they voted for him anyway. So did the party in Maine, the Democrat Party in Maine, did they do the right thing by ultimately canceling out the vote of the 156,000 people that voted for him? They forced him out. They forced him out. Now they're just going to place somebody else in there. We'll have to see what happens. We'll return next on Red Eye Radio.
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0: 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Go ahead.
1: Thank you. This thing with the rant, I think it's going to have to be settled kind of like the way we had to settle things with the Empire of Japan.
0: Because you want to nuke Iran?
1: Well, not really. I don't really, but they're not going to give up. Does anybody understand that?
0: Okay, hey Bob, let me ask you a question because I am absolutely not for nuking Iran, but I totally understand why you say that. Nuke Iran and kill, you know, thousands of innocent civilians or American boots on the ground. Which would you rather?
1: No, I would rather see that happen because, let's face it, they go out and they kill their own people every day of the week. So, I mean, yeah. I know it's crazy, but that's the last victory we had. And that's the last time that, you know, we put a stop to this kind of nonsense.
0: All right, Bob, thank you very much for the call. I appreciate it. I'm not for nuking Iran. I totally get Bob's sentiment. I've got a lot more straight ahead. Do we still not know where Mitch McConnell is or what's going on with his health? Details straight ahead.
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8: From ABC News, I'm Brian Clark. Senator Lindsey Graham is dead at 71. The South Carolina Republican's office says he died after a brief and sudden illness. Emergency scanner audio of EMS being called for a report of a man in cardiac arrest Saturday night. Graham was first elected to the Senate in 2002. He turned 71 Friday while he was visiting Ukraine.
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8: Video posted by Ukrainian President Volodymyr Zelensky. That was the 10th time Graham had met with the president, and he appeared healthy in the video. President Zelensky, in a statement, said Lindsey was a true defender of freedom and the values that make our world safer. ABC's Jim Ryan has more on Graham's relationship with President Trump.
10: Graham was a sharp critic of President Trump when both were running for the Republican nomination in 2016, but would later become one of Trump's staunchest defenders. Lindsey Graham, dead at 71.
8: On social media, President Trump called Graham a patriot and one of the greatest people and senators he had ever known. U.S. Central Command says the U.S. completed a third round of strikes on targets in Iran Saturday as the ceasefire continues to deteriorate. Talks in Oman, intended to bring about an end to the war, came to an end without any signs of a breakthrough, says ABC's Allison Kosick.
11: Tensions between the U.S. and Iran have been escalating, but President Trump gave the green light for a new round of talks with Iran. But U.S. officials tell ABC News U.S. representatives were not present for this latest round of negotiations.
8: Parts of the West could see record high temperatures today. That's made fighting a nearly 3,000-acre fire in Los Angeles County a challenge. U.S. Forest Service spokesman John Miller said aircraft help.
12: For the firefighters, you also have the physical side of it, is the fact that it's, you know, pushing 100 degrees or more, and they're out there in that hot, dry conditions.
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8: The World Cup semifinals are set after extra time wins for Argentina and England. Those two countries will meet Wednesday in Atlanta. France and Spain will play their semifinal Tuesday in Dallas. People in Houston continue to demand justice for the Tuesday killing of a man ICE agents mistook as their target, says ABC's Jacqueline Lee.
15: ICE officials claim Salgado Araujo rammed a federal vehicle during an attempted arrest and ignored commands, and he was allegedly shot in self-defense.
16: Let the investigation play out. If the officers acted outside policy or illegally, they'll be held accountable.
15: But an attorney for two witnesses say this is not true.
17: They confirmed that at no point was there ever an ICE agent directly in front of the vehicle.
15: According to DHS officials, there were no body or dash cameras that captured the shooting.
8: Members of Congress are celebrating a bill aimed at making housing more affordable. It became law yesterday without President Trump's signature.
18: The president couldn't stop the bill.
19: If he had vetoed it, we would have been able to override that veto.
18: Congresswoman Maxine Waters, California Democrat, says the law aims to reduce homelessness.
19: We're not only going to create opportunities for affordable housing, we're going to make sure that public housing has the resources and began to fix up these houses.
18: Trump said he didn't sign the bill because Congress hasn't passed an unrelated elections bill that doesn't have enough votes in the Senate to pass.
8: That's ABC's Chuck Sievertson. I'm Brian Clark, ABC News.
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1: Listening is the first skill we develop. At just 18 weeks in the womb, babies begin hearing language and rhythms, and it's not simply for entertainment. At this very beginning of life, it's helping to shape our cognitive development and how we learn to communicate.
24: Most of us take our hearing for granted. It's on all the time. And I don't think that the recognition between hearing and language is that obvious to people. And what's really not obvious to people is you need language to build cognition, so to develop your thinking, your IQ ultimately. And hearing is really important part of that.
1: That's Dr. Nancy Young, Medical Director of Audiology and Cochlear Implant Programs at the Ann and Robert Lurie Children's Hospital of Chicago. She's also the Lillian S. Wells Professor in Pediatric Otolaryngology at Northwestern University Feinberg School of Medicine. Prior to America implementing newborn hearing screenings in the early 2000s, Young says kids weren't usually diagnosed until they were 1 or 2 years old.
24: Why were they diagnosed? Because absence of spoken language. So at that point, it was like, wait a minute, there are no words. That's not to say there weren't some signs, but they're subtle. I mean, these children were not understanding and following directions like young children do before they start talking themselves. But there's other reasons children are delayed in their language. And there are other ways we interact with children that can be misleading, like visual cues. And, you know, they seem to be interacting to some degree. And parents, it's a really sneaky problem, especially for first-time parents.
1: Thankfully, every state now has a universal screening program for babies that's done very soon after birth. It's this test that alerted Eva and Doug Tweedy to their daughter's hearing issues.
29: The day she was born, they came into the hospital and they did the routine newborn hearing screening. And they said, you know, it's just something we come in and do. So we didn't think too much of it. But she did not pass on that first day. They said nothing to worry about. You know, it could just be fluid in the ears from birth. So they came in the next day. She didn't pass again.
1: After a couple more failed tests in the following weeks, the couple brought their daughter Ella to Lurie Children's Hospital for more in-depth testing. They discovered that she had profound bilateral sensorineural hearing loss. It meant that Ella had almost a complete inability to hear sound in both ears. Guided by Young and her team, Eva and Doug were able to fit Ella with hearing aids at just 2 months old.
0: We got into earlier intervention by 2 months old. She was going in and getting fitted. And I remember all the audiologists making comments about how small the actual insert of the hearing aid was. So yeah, she was hearing through a hearing aid relatively early.
1: But this was just the first step in Ella's hearing journey. While the devices helped restore some hearing, Ella needed a cochlear implant to be able to grasp the full spectrum of sound and language.
0: I remember that, you know, we were doing this one baby bouncer and we were making this kind of like a scaled sound. And, you know, she kind of was able to copy us in that, right? You know, obviously it's so hard to tell with a kid because it's not like they're understanding the words, right? So you have to kind of go through a pattern of there's like these key sounds that you need to kind of be able to have them imitate. And so there's definitely recognition of some of those high frequency sounds, those high S's, right? That's where we started to see that breakdown of she's not getting that full recognition of that sound.
24: And you have to realize that in English, hearing soft, in all languages, but especially English, the soft high frequency consonants like S, S is so important in English. Is it singular? Is it plural? I mean, it's in so many words. It impacts meaning. And when you get into the severe to profound range on an audiogram, a hearing aid just can't make those soft high frequency sounds audible. So that makes it very, very hard to learn to understand what's being said and to learn to talk clearly. You need to hear those soft high frequency sounds.
1: Young says that when cochlear implants were first being used, they were only really given to patients with severe hearing loss, which means very few kids were considered good candidates.
24: I can remember parents who were informed your child is not a candidate, and they would see their child in the same classroom as the child who got it. And they'd be like, that child's doing a lot more than my child. My child should have it. So I think there was a lot of feedback to clinicians in the early days that these criteria are too rigid because the kids who have the implant are surpassing these other kids.
1: So as the technology's improved, it's widened the scope of how much progress can be made for people at various levels of impairment.
24: So nowadays, we have patients who have a lot of hearing loss. It could almost be normal in the very low frequencies, but then it sharply drops off. And so they're not getting enough information for spoken language to be intelligible, to understand words are being said at a normal conversational level. So they are now candidates. And we can often, using special techniques, we can often preserve much of that acoustic hearing that they have and then bring up the rest of their hearing with what we could call electric hearing through the implant. But that said, the majority of patients who get implants have major hearing loss throughout all of the frequencies important for understanding what's being said.
1: There are multiple assessments done to figure out who's a candidate for the implant that include both parent surveys to look at auditory behaviors, as well as MRIs to look at the patient's anatomy. And though it's been well established that hearing is an integral part of child development, most implants have only been approved for use on babies 12 months and older. Young says this year benchmark is forcing the kids to miss critical parts of development.
24: We normally spend quite a bit of time hearing so that we can attach meaning to what we're hearing, and then it starts to make sense as language, okay? And there's decades and decades of research that show getting that hearing to infants as close to what normally occurs is advantageous, that speeds up the process, that minimizes the likelihood of language delay and max

0: often look to the FDA approved indications and then set their policy accordingly. But that's not what those indications were actually developed for. So unfortunately, then companies have to invest a lot of money, despite other information out there from people at the front lines like me, okay, often have to invest a lot of money in doing these formal clinical trials to change the approved indications and reduce the insurance barriers.
1: Thankfully, the FDA has increasingly been accepting real-world data and evidence from international sources as support for its regulatory decisions. That means that Americans don't have to go through the entire extensive research process if it's been thoroughly proven to be safe and effective in other countries.
0: And so the manufacturers now can work with centers and submit real-world data and, in many instances, broaden candidacy criteria and reduce insurance barriers. But that's a relatively recent change. It was not available at the time. The clinical trial that I led for Med-El, that was not an option then. So we really needed to conduct this clinical trial, and kudos to Med-El for making this important investment that's going to benefit all implant candidates in the United States.
1: Young's clinical trial with Med-El, a medical technology company that specializes in hearing implants, aimed to expand the patient age for cochlear implants. The research was successful and was used in the FDA's recent decision to approve implants for kids starting at 7 months old. Though Ella's now 7 years old, she received her cochlear implant at 7 months and participated in the study in a retrospective participant group.
0: There was a prospective and a retrospective arm. Prospective were the ones we were following in real time as opposed to had in a database. There was no difference in terms of any type of complications from either surgery or anesthesia, but very low rate, very safe, and no increased risk with doing these younger infants. Many of these children exceeded the performance of your average hearing child by 12 months of cochlear implant use if they were implanted under age 12 months.
1: Join us next week as Young details the cochlear implant procedure and the therapy process that's needed for a successful hearing journey. You can find more information about Dr. Nancy Young and all of our guests on our website, radiohealthjournal.org. Our executive producer is Amira Zaveri. I'm Kristen Farah.
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2: Our entire life experience is influenced by how our five senses perceive the world around us. The sound of soft waves crashing at the beach, the feel of sand between your toes, the breathtaking view of a sunset over the ocean. Our abilities to touch, hear, see, smell, and taste are both invaluable resources and things we often take for granted. That is, until we lose them. Millions of Americans experience vision loss, and Jeff Todd says the numbers are continuing to rise.
7: There are studies that there we are seeing an increase of prevalence of eye conditions, certainly of some eye conditions, partly because of the increase in rates of diabetes. I think it's also

0: somewhat due to some of the changes in the demographics of our society. And so we are seeing increased rates.
1: Todd is the president and CEO of Prevent Blindness, the leading eye health and safety organization dedicated to preventing vision loss. Part of the demographic changes involve aging and more people living with chronic diseases.
0: We're seeing like increases, I know, in the rates, in the percentage of our population that is Hispanic or Latino, and there are certain conditions that Hispanics and Latinos are susceptible to that others aren't, and that's true of other races as well. So as we see changes in those demographics, it definitely has an impact.
2: Yeah, and I think as we're seeing an aging population, so we're seeing an increased aging population, we're thinking about things like age-related macular degeneration or cataracts and so forth. I think also when we think about diabetes, that's a big one. So over 40 million diabetics in this country, and the more that you're seeing diabetes, the more people at risk for diabetic retinopathy, which is a preventable cause of blindness worldwide.
1: That's Dr. Paul Chan, chair of the Department of Ophthalmology and Visual Sciences at the University of Illinois, Chicago. He's also a board member of Prevent Blindness. He says diabetes is one of the biggest risk factors to focus on because the vision loss it can cause is preventable. Chronically high blood sugar can weaken the blood vessels in the back of the eyes, reduce blood flow, and cause abnormal vessel growth. Thankfully, this progression can be stopped in its tracks by properly managing the diabetes.
2: Other conditions that can also affect the eye in not older populations, high blood pressure, right? That's something that we can all control, but can also affect the eye. Inflammatory conditions, right? So my partners manage uveitis, so inflammatory eye disease. Trauma, that's another issue that we face. One of the other things to think about too is that if you have a family history of glaucoma and so forth, it's really important to get plugged in early and make sure that you're seeing someone to manage that appropriately. So all of these things matter. So that's kind of what it means to maintain eye health, is that even if you don't feel anything, you know, this is, you know, part of the discussion, you still need to get care.
1: Staying on top of your eye health is so important because even people with no known conditions are still at risk by just simply getting older.
0: And age does have an impact, even for those, I think, especially like in their late 40s, early 50s, we're seeing changes in our eyes, such as presbyopia, etc. And so it's really important as we age, as we get into our 40s and 50s, to pay extra care to making sure that we're getting regular eye care.
1: Presbyopia occurs as a normal part of aging. It's when your eye lenses become less flexible, which causes you to gradually lose the ability to clearly see objects close to you. Though you can't prevent presbyopia, managing the symptoms can really increase your quality of life, which is why having regular check-ins with your eye doctor is important.
0: Your eye health is really a part of your overall health. And so it's about eating healthy, exercising, doing all of those things, but also seeing your eye doctor at regular intervals, especially as we get older. I'm in my late 50s, and it's really important for me, even though I don't have any signs or symptoms of conditions other than slight vision challenges, to see my eye doctor on a regular basis in case something should come up that I should be giving more attention to.
1: Unfortunately, Todd says too many Americans aren't keeping up with their eye health. It's recommended that even adults with no existing eye problems get a baseline eye disease screening every 5 to 10 years before the age of 40, which is when age-related issues often show up.
0: Prevent Blindness recently conducted a survey and found that 75% of adults don't understand that they may have an eye health condition that doesn't come with symptoms. And so that's why it's so important for people to have regular eye care and to be tuned into their eye health. We've heard way too many stories of people saying, I wish I knew, or I wish I knew this earlier, or I wish I'd sought care earlier. And so that's a big part of our Best Eyes for Life campaign, is to make sure that people are checking in on a regular basis on their eye care.
1: The Best Eyes for Life campaign reinforces key parts of eye health, such as nutrition and protection.
0: I occasionally get people asking the whole thing of, should I be eating more carrots? Are carrots healthy for my eyes? My answer to that is always, well, it's not going to hurt to eat more carrots. And what I mean by that is anything you do that's healthy for your body is healthy for your eyes.
2: And, you know, I usually recommend with my patients leafy green vegetables, antioxidants, right? Things that are high nutrition. You want to subscribe to that, right? So it's absolutely necessary to have a healthy diet.
1: Nutrient-dense foods that are high in antioxidants help protect the tiny, delicate blood vessels in our eyes. Vitamin A, found in sweet potatoes and cantaloupes, is helpful for turning light rays into the images we see and at preventing dry eye. Antioxidants found in kale and spinach protect the macula, and vitamin C helps repair and grow new tissue cells. But as we strengthen our eyes from the inside, Chan and Todd say we can't forget the external protection.
0: We're seeing so much more over the last few years of people playing pickleball. Well, people might be surprised that one of the highest rates of eye injuries these days are pickleball accidents. So wearing eye protection when you're out playing sports, pickleball, tennis, baseball, other things is super important. So when you see your neighbors out on the court playing these games, tell them to get a pair of protective eyewear.
2: I walk around and I see people doing things, I'm like, oh, you know, you should be wearing eye protection. It's so important. I mean, I'm a retina surgeon, so I've seen a lot of patients who come in with eye trauma. And if people were wearing eye protection, could have been avoided losing one eye.
1: Even throwing on your usual pair of sunglasses is a great way to protect your eyes from both UV damage and physical debris. Both Chan and Todd note that managing your eye health isn't just for adults. The best time to start taking these preventive steps is as a kid.
2: Kids can't always tell us what's going on, but there are clear guidelines around when to have your child see an eye care provider, so see the pediatrician, and when they need to get those eye exams. So things like lazy eye, strabismus, you know, all of these things can be caught early. You know, I think one of the exciting things is, you know, we're starting to see therapies for gene therapy come to market, right? Ophthalmology was one of the pioneers in that space, right? So we're starting to see things where we can manage children earlier for different conditions. For example, amblyopia, if you approach it early on in that window of time, you absolutely can maximize a child's vision, right? So that's why you want to get them plugged in early to the pediatrician and to the eye care provider. You can prevent vision loss and you can maintain someone's vision for life if you manage it appropriately, and especially if you manage the systemic condition.
1: You can find more information about Dr. Paul Chan, Jeff Todd, and all of our guests on our website, radiohealthjournal.org. Our writer-producer is Kristen Farah. 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
1: Medical notes this week. That disposable vape in your pocket may become significantly more hazardous the longer you keep it. A study in ACS Omega shows that the remaining fluid in high-puff e-cigarettes accumulates toxic chemicals as the device ages. Lab tests reveal that heavily used e-liquids are more toxic to human lung cells than fresh ones, meaning the final puffs of a vape deliver a much harsher dose of cellular damage and inflammation. A better way to diagnose complex brain disorders. Research published in Alzheimer's and Dementia reveals how an AI tool can analyze a blood test and distinguish between four major neurodegenerative diseases with over 92% accuracy. The test can even detect when a patient suffers from multiple overlapping conditions simultaneously, paving the way for inexpensive screening and highly personalized precision treatment. Your mental well-being may be dictated by your weekly budget. A study in the Journal of Business and Psychology has found that minor, unexpected expenses, like overspending on a social gathering, spark far more daily anxiety than large, necessary costs like auto repairs. Conversely, small financial reliefs or incremental workplace bonuses provided immediate stress reductions that rivaled major long-term windfalls. And finally, the secret to conquering mosquito season might be sitting right in your pantry. Scientists have discovered that a natural compound in garlic completely shuts down mating and egg laying in mosquitoes and flies. By stimulating specific bitter taste receptors on the insect's organs, the compound triggers an immediate aversion that acts as a sort of birth control, opening the door for highly effective, eco-friendly pest management. The findings are published in the journal Cell. And that's Medical Notes this week. I'm Mayan Vastabetancourt.
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9: A hospital floor rarely ever feels still. There's always a call light going off, a family waiting for an answer, or a patient whose condition is starting to take a turn. Nurses are often the direct line to the patient, the ones tracking how someone's really doing and keeping everything on track. Lately, though, for nurse Katie Oberhelman, it's been harder to juggle it all. Oberhelman has been a nurse for more than a decade and works on the medical floor at St. Joseph Hospital in Texas. St. Joseph Health is part of Common Spirit Health, one of the larger Catholic nonprofit health systems in the U.S. Oberhelman says the biggest issue on her floor isn't one bad day or one hard shift. It's an environment created by Common Spirit that's always too stretched thin. One of the biggest issues is short staffing.
10: The unit I work on, we are a five patient to one nurse ratio. The less staff we have to support us, like our patient care assistants and that kind of support staff, it's hard. It's hard to provide care for patients that we call total care, that need assistance with everything, feeding, bathing, changing, all of those things. When you multiply that out by your five patients, if you have a very heavy patient load, it can be very taxing on you mentally and physically.
9: She says when other departments are short-staffed too, more of the work trickles down to the people already at the bedside because there's nowhere else for it to go.
10: Oftentimes, you know, we're short-staffed across the hospital with dietary, respiratory therapy, lots of different facets. And so, you know, delivering and picking up trays is often something that falls to us. Housekeeping things tend to fall to us, especially at night. There's not many housekeepers at night. And so, you know, that could just be as simple as getting like blankets and things up to the floor or just cleaning the rooms. You know, sometimes there's a big delay in that. So we do our best to assist them when we can. And I know, like, and not my unit, but in ER, they struggle with that, having to flip their own beds. So, you know, when a patient gets discharged from the ER, they are having to do all of the cleaning to get that bed ready for another patient, which is time that could be spent in direct patient care and things that nursing shouldn't have to be doing. But if nursing doesn't do it, it just doesn't get done.
9: When nurses are pulled into everything else, there's less time for the work patients actually need them for: medications, check-ins, careful assessments, and the ability to catch problems early. Over time, this overflow can change how people feel about their job.
10: I and so many of my coworkers, you know, we go into nursing to help people. That was, you know, our intention and what we want to do. And all of those extra tasks kind of pull us away from being as present as possible with our patients. And we've lost a lot of good nurses. They get very frustrated and move on to different hospitals that have better conditions, better pay.
9: When an experienced nurse leaves, a hospital doesn't just lose another person on the schedule. It loses the experience, guidance, and morale that came with them. These concerns at St. Joseph are also part of a larger worker safety conversation. This past spring, the National Council for Occupational Safety and Health published its Dirty Dozen list. The report highlights 12 companies where American workers have raised large concerns about unsafe and challenging conditions. One of the companies named is Common Spirit Health.
16: From workers, we hear things from unsafe staffing, workplace violence, you know, exposure to chemical hazards. There's also when workers attempt to come together as a group to maybe unionize, there has been anti-union practices. So it's pretty alarming that even in healthcare, we're seeing that workers are not safe.
9: That's Jessica Martinez, the executive director of the National Council for Occupational Safety and Health. She says the report highlights just how many of these issues are preventable and fixable.
16: The Dirty Dozen exposes 12 companies where we know that profit is prioritized over human life. We know that these 12 employers are not outliers. They represent a system where safety violations have become the cost essentially of doing business. So there are some core themes that we have found in the report itself at the Dirty Dozen. And across industries, we are seeing, you know, very similar patterns that profits go up, but we are seeing protections for workers and human life go down.
9: The report is based on extensive research from OSHA and federal enforcement data, as well as court records, media reporting, and countless conversations with workers at these companies.
16: We know that OSHA has about 1,800 inspectors for 130 million workers across 8 million workplaces. So we know that these numbers are real because at that rate, it would take, you know, really over 150 years to inspect every workplace just once, just once. And that means that companies are often not afraid of the consequences. And when there are consequences, we know that the penalties are, you know, a slap on the wrist, very, very low.
9: Back in Texas, Oberhelman shares that she and many of her colleagues have repeatedly brought these concerns to Common Spirit. However, it's become a chronic pattern of speaking with leadership and then radio silence.
10: I feel like in a lot of our staff meetings, they always say, you know, we'll escalate it. We will take that to the higher management, and nothing ever changes.
9: To get action, they voted to unionize last December with the National Nurses Organizing Committee, a branch of National Nurses United. For Oberhelman, that decision wasn't about turning against the hospital. In some ways, it was the opposite. St. Joseph is where her career began, and she has a lot of fond memories of what it used to be like before Common Spirit took over.
10: We do serve a population of patients that other hospitals won't see for financial reasons, often, you know, no insurance. We see a lot of those patients. That was one of the things that drew me to St. Joseph. When I first became a nurse, I felt like I could do the most good at St. Joseph.
9: In addition to being overworked, she and others have raised issues about workplace violence, pest infestations, broken elevators, and other basic safety and maintenance problems. The difference now is that they have someone else in their corner fighting for them. For workers in any industry, Martinez echoes that there's always more power together. If you have concerns about your company, she says one of the first steps is to talk to coworkers and document what's happening before filing a complaint or asking for help from a union or local worker center.
16: Now more than ever, it's important that they start by talking to their coworkers to realize that they're not isolated and they may not be the only person dealing through a challenge at work or maybe a dangerous working condition. The power of collective action is really true and offers just more protections in a real sense, right? It's harder to retaliate against a group of workers than an individual.
9: Oberhelman is now on the bargaining team as St. Joseph nurses work toward their first contract. After years of feeling like decisions were being made somewhere else, it's a big weight off to finally have a voice. Still, though, the bigger question goes beyond St. Joseph's. Nurses are often described as the backbone of healthcare, but a backbone can only carry so much before the whole body begins to break down. When hospital systems run too lean, the strain affects patient outcomes, and these same issues are happening across the U.S. as more hospitals merge. For Oberhelman, the fight isn't just about nurses either. She says every role is affected by the policies set by leadership. That's why she hopes this first contract can eventually lead to greater change throughout.
10: While this is a nurses' union, every facet of our hospital is understaffed. And so our hope going forward is that in developing our union, we can help lay the foundation for meaningful changes for every part of our hospital. You know, we work so closely with everyone and we see how frustrated they are, especially in this economy and everything.
9: A hospital can have the right mission statement, the right equipment, and the right employees, but if the serious issues that are brought up repeatedly never get fixed, the system starts asking the impossible from the ones who stay. You can learn more about this topic, the National Council for Occupational Safety, and our guests, Jessica Martinez and Katie Oberhelman, by heading to our website, viewpointsradio.org. 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Our production manager is Jay Silvers. I'm Gary Price.
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1: For most of us, food isn't just about fuel. It's a small part of our day where we still have some control and get a choice. But inside a prison or jail, that control and freedom to choose is taken away. You eat what's given to you at the time that it's served. This story isn't about whether people behind bars should get a choice or be served restaurant-quality meals. It's about basic human dignity and care. According to the Prison Policy Initiative, nearly 2 million people are behind bars in the U.S. at any given time. For this population, the food they're served isn't just unappetizing. It can be spoiled, overly processed, and degrading. One person who's investigated these meals is Aisha Tu Yusuf, Vice President of Innovation Programs at the national nonprofit Impact Justice, which led research on prison meals across America.
2: The research that we did when we were creating the report, we found that 75% of Impact Justice folks that Impact Justice surveyed reported eating moldy bread or curdled milk or rotten fruits and other spoiled foods. We also had people that said to us that they were eating food that they saw in packages that said not fit for human consumption. So whereas that may not be every single prison, clearly the majority of individuals that we surveyed responded that the meals in which they were served were not food in which they wanted to eat or should be eating.
1: Yusuf is also the co-author of the book Eating Behind Bars, Ending the Hidden Punishment of Food in Prison. Last month, the book won the prestigious James Beard Media Award in the Food Issues and Advocacy category. It's a big recognition for a title that isn't about restaurants or recipes, but about the many meals served to people most of us never see. Yusuf explains how each prison tray follows a simple set formula. Menus are built around general calorie requirements and are supposed to include basics like one protein, starch, and vegetable. However, on paper, a meal can meet this requirement but still fail the person eating it. A watery pile of overly salted canned carrots may technically be on the tray, but that doesn't mean it's edible or nutrient dense. A protein may be counted, but the rectangular patty is such low quality that it's hard to tell whether it's chicken, beef, pork, or fish. On the side is a piece of processed white bread that's starting to mold. Yusuf points out every aspect of food, from preparation to quality, can look very different depending on the correctional facility.
2: So different prisons have different ways of doing this. Some prisons have pre-prepared meals and they come in like frozen meals and they provide those. A lot of jails have that. Some prisons are actually doing scratch cooking, which they have the product that they're preparing in the kitchen. Some prisons, it comes in, a bag of powdered potatoes. They add water and stir it into a pot. So it can look different by each prison. But regardless of how the food looks when they come in, whether it's prepared or comes to a bag or it's from scratch, the same kind of information is provided for us in the survey that we did, which was that the food was often not fit for human consumption. And in fact, some of the people we surveyed said they would read boxes and bags that would say not fit for human consumption. Typically in prisons, there are individuals that are incarcerated that work in the kitchens that are helping prepare the food. So there's often someone who's not incarcerated, who's like leading the kitchen, that food service manager and other staff. And there are people in the prison that work that are currently incarcerated that work inside the prison that are helping prepare the food. So they have a really clear understanding of what it is they're preparing for everybody, what that looks like, and what kind of packaging that comes into.
1: And if the item's expired, spoiled, or too processed, there isn't always another option. Oftentimes, prisoners go hungry or decide to eat it anyways and risk getting sick. In the end, much of this comes down to money. At the end of the day, prisons are a business and enter into contracts with private wholesale food suppliers that offer the best price. Yusuf says there isn't a national average for what prisons spend on food, but She uses California as one example.
2: In 2024, the California Department of Corrections and Rehabilitation, which is CDCR for short, spent $4.20 per day per person on breakfast, lunch, and dinner. So all three of those meals, those are $4.20 per person in California. So as a comparison to that, the city of San Diego, which runs the state's largest kind of school district, spent $3.91 per child for lunch alone. So that kind of gives you an idea of what the dollar amount that's spent on people incarcerated versus other public entities.
1: To be clear, the argument from her isn't that prison food should match what's being served to school children. The goal is that it should be safe, adequate, and humane. In many facilities, this is far from the reality. She says she often gets asked why improving prison meals should be a priority.
2: Individuals that are incarcerated are human beings, and they're human beings, particularly within state's custody and within state's care. And it's a responsibility of the state to ensure that every human being is provided the resources and adequate things for them to thrive and to be alive. Their punishment for the crime that they were accused of or acquitted for or adjudicated for, whatever it might be, the punishment for that is being in the prison, being away from their family, not having autonomy and control of their lives. That is the punishment that they have. The punishment is not being fed food that is not fit for human consumption. The punishment is not being fed food that dehumanizes them. The punishment is not being fed food that we would not feed anyone else in this country.
1: And the impact of these meals doesn't end at release. The U.S. has the largest prison population in the world, and 98% of people who serve time do eventually come home. If they've spent years or decades eating food that's high in sodium, fat, and processed carbohydrates, or are regularly going hungry, they may return with chronic health problems that make re-entry harder and place further strain on healthcare, housing, and other support systems.
2: So if they're fed food inside of prisons and jails that is leading to heart disease and hypertension, other health-related issues, they're going to come out of that system and have those same exact issues that we have to think about on a broader scale. So it's important that we think about them as whole humans and think about them of what, and as a whole human, you're deserving of eating good food.
1: Impact Justice, the nonprofit where Yusuf works, is also trying to change this from the inside with some solutions-focused programs. She explains one new initiative that's happening in California.
2: Our Harvest of the Month project, which provides fresh food to every California prison. There's 31 of them. Our Growing Justice project that is building vertical farms in prisons to provide fresh food and teaching women how to grow food inside the prisons. But also there's organizations across this country that are working on other solutions to food in prison. So I would love it to be highlighted both that there's a widespread problem, but there are also areas where we're creating solution and collaboration to change what we know.
1: A prison food tray is a small part of the system, but three times a day, how it looks answers a basic question. Does the system really believe in prisoner rehabilitation? You can learn more about our guest, Aisha Tu Yusuf, by heading to our website, viewpointsradio.org. For more behind the scenes and to support our show, follow us at Viewpoints Radio on Instagram, Facebook, and X. This segment was written and produced by our executive producer, Amira Zaveri. 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
6: This is Viewpoints Explained. I'm Ebony McMorris. Earlier this summer, a lingering heat wave hit parts of France, Spain, Italy, and the UK. In some areas, temperatures climbed past 104 degrees. In the US, we've seen these high temps, but they often come with a basic assumption. At some point, people can always head inside, turn on the AC, and cool off. But in much of Europe, that's not the case. The International Energy Agency estimates that only about 25% of structures across the continent have air conditioning. Many homes, older schools, and public buildings were built for a cooler climate and don't have central AC. In recent years, heat waves in Europe are becoming increasingly common, and many towns aren't prepared. A top-floor apartment or old building with poor ventilation can quickly turn into a sweltering oven. And when temperatures stay high overnight, the human body has less time to recover. The risk is highest for seniors, young babies, outdoor workers, and people with heart or breathing problems. The European branch of the World Health Organization said in June that extreme heat has led to more than 200,000 deaths across the continent over the last 4 years. Most of those deaths, the agency says, were preventable. And the answer isn't just adding air conditioning everywhere. Cooling will matter, especially for people most at risk, but cities also need more shade, more trees, cooling centers, reflective roofs, better ventilation, and stricter building rules for older homes. Because as climate change pushes Europe into hotter summers, this will become less of a one-off and more of the norm. That's Viewpoints Explained for this week. More in a moment.
7: Welcome to Culture Crash, where we examine what's new and old in entertainment. It's no secret that Steven Spielberg is a master director, the former Wonder Kid turned Oscar winner and eventual elder statesman of filmmaking, has long been known as a savant with the camera. Anyone who has seen Jaws, Raiders of the Lost Ark, Saving Private Ryan, or War of the Worlds has seen tracking shots, dolly zooms, and perfectly blocked whip pans that have immersed them in the action. Even if you don't know what those moves are specifically, you know that watching a Spielberg project simply feels different from watching your average Marvel movie or modern era Star Wars film. On his latest movie, Disclosure Day, Spielberg shows that he's still got it. Disclosure Day is an adventure thriller centered on a team of citizens working together to reveal a long-hidden truth about extraterrestrial life to the world. Visually, it serves as a culmination of so much of what has come before in Spielberg's career, with a dynamic camera that never stops moving, intense shadows and stylistic lighting, and a thrilling train sequence that fans of his last film, The Fabelmans, will find nostalgic and inevitable. Disclosure Day is also based on a story written by Spielberg himself, and serves as something of a final treatise on aliens from the man behind E.T. and Close Encounters of the Third Kind. Instead of focusing on the aliens, though, Spielberg is much more interested in what they reveal about the humans here on Earth, and what humans are capable of with such intense secrets. Big, loud, and intensely sentimental, Disclosure Day has proven to be a divisive sci-fi blockbuster that's thrilling and mystifying audiences all around the world. Even at 79 years old, it's very clear that Steven Spielberg is still a master of the form. I'm Evan Rook.
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13: From ABC News, I'm Brian Clark. Senator Lindsey Graham died suddenly Saturday night.
14: Senator Lindsey Graham turned 71 3 days ago and had just completed his 10th trip to Ukraine to meet with President Volodymyr Zelensky. Now comes word that Graham, first elected to the Senate in 2003, has died after what his office calls a brief and sudden illness. Graham was a sharp critic of President Trump when both were running for the Republican nomination in 2016, but would later become one of Trump's staunchest defenders. Lindsey Graham, dead at 71. Jim Ryan, ABC News.
13: President Trump on social media called Graham a patriot, and South Carolina Governor Henry McMaster called him irreplaceable. Senator Graham's comments after that trip to Ukraine reflected his position on a more muscular U.S. foreign policy.
15: Let's see if we can find time to move this Russian sanctions package that would give tools to President Trump to help end this war.
13: Another war appears poised to continue. The U.S. struck targets in Iran for a third straight night as a new round of technical talks in the region were not successful, says ABC's Selena Wang.
16: And Iran's foreign minister met with his Omani counterpart, the Oman acting as the intermediary for the U.S. Now, American officials had expected that Iran would publicly commit to stop attacking ships going through the Strait of Hormuz after those talks. No such commitment.
13: Could be record high temperatures at parts of the West today and the conditions complicating firefighting efforts in Los Angeles County where the Summit fires nearly 3,000 acres. Forest Service spokesman John Miller said they're attacking from the air.
17: We've been able to use retardant aircraft during the day, and we used night flying helicopters from the Forest Service, CAL FIRE, and Los Angeles County Fire Department overnight.
13: Top four teams in global men's soccer, the last four at the World Cup after wins from Argentina and England Saturday. They'll play in one semifinal, Spain and France in the other. You're listening to ABC News.
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13: Police in Austin, Texas, fatally shot a man Saturday morning. They say he was pointing a gun at multiple random people in the city's downtown. Assistant Police Chief Lee Rogers said
20: it was reported that this male individual was pointing this firearm at multiple people throughout the areas. We all know this is a very busy area. It's a very vibrant part of our community with a lot of people out and about at all hours of the day.
13: He promised more information to be released in the coming days, including video. Democratic Congressman Ro Khanna said Saturday that he was briefly detained last week by Israeli settlers and the Israeli military during a visit to a West Bank village. He said he was harassed by settlers carrying American-made M4 rifles. President Trump is making another change to the White House.
21: It's the front door of the White House, the north portico, which faces Pennsylvania Avenue. That portico and its columns, completed in 1830, are now covered with scaffolding. President Trump criticizing its condition, calling the north portico a deplorable and horrible front of the White House. Trump posting photos of the base of one of the columns and promising that his renovation will soon make it a symbol of extraordinary beauty and pride. When asked if any changes would be made, the White House responding that this is standard restoration work. Dave Packer, ABC News.
13: Police in Toronto say at least two people are dead. Multiple others were wounded after a shooting at a street festival Saturday night. Six people were found with gunshot wounds. There is no word on whether any suspects have been in custody. Brian.
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1: Good morning, Connecticut, and to our friends across the Sound. This is Director of Public Affairs, John Voquette. Thanks for tuning in to our award-winning public affairs program, For the People, bringing you the latest information to help address concerns in our communities tied to youth, the economy, public health and safety, aging, education, and the environment. This morning, we're going to bring back our partners from AARP Connecticut. As far as AARP is concerned, 13 is a really lucky number because it represents the number of community building projects that will be funded by more than $100,000 in grants, aiming to help residents of all ages, especially older adults, improve how they live, move, and stay connected in their neighborhoods. And while we're on the subject of grants, we're going to bring in a rep from Energize CT to unpack the details related to that organization's Community Energy Boost Grant Initiative. This is a new funding program designed to support communities in their efforts to promote cost-saving energy efficiency programs and solutions. And we're going to close out our show today re-engaging around the subject of mental health crisis and suicide. Our guest from Mental Health Connecticut is ready to add to our chorus of voices promoting hope and the fact that you are not alone. And we'll invite you to help support education and prevention efforts at the upcoming Bear With Us Fest, a very special musical event coming to Bethel. We'll get right into our conversations right after this message. Ableis, a nonprofit organization providing services and support to more than 800 individuals with special needs and their families, is once again managing the Island Beach concession stand in Greenwich for the summer of 2026. This is the 6th year in a row that Ableis has managed the concession stand, serving up favorite beach fare like burgers, fries, dogs, ice cream, candy, and refreshing drinks and snacks. New this year is the addition of Island Beach merch, with cool t-shirts and sweatshirts available at the Island Beach concession stand and online through Ableis. Learn more about the organization and check out some of the merch at ableis.us. That's Ableis, ableis.us. All right, as we mentioned, our good friend Nora Duncan is back. She's the state director for AARP Connecticut. And while they would love to have you as a member, a lot of people don't realize how much AARP could benefit their very own community. In fact, their very own neighborhood, as we mentioned in the intro. 13 projects are going to share about $107,000 in resources from AARP Connecticut to create community and neighborhood improvement projects. Quick turnaround. A lot of these projects will be in place by the time the snow flies this winter, if in fact it does. Nora, thank you for joining us on the program here this first stable weather weekend in July as we come to you on this Sunday morning after taping on the prior Thursday. So, Nora, how's your...
22: Don't jinx it. John.
1: Yes, how's your summer going so far?
22: It's going okay, and I have outdoor plans, you know, so let's just keep our fingers crossed.
1: Yeah, the trick is...
22: Everything is good, though.
1: If you don't bring a towel, it will not rain.
22: So, all right, I'm going to bring a towel, trick. An umbrella, and a raincoat.
1: There you go. So, first of all, as we mentioned, you know, kind of 13's the lucky number for AARP and a bunch of Connecticut communities this year, thanks to the grant program that we often tout here on the For the People, these community challenge grants. So, first of all, remind us a little bit about this program, because it's juxtaposed by a national grant program as well, isn't it?
22: Yes. So the Community Challenge Grant is 10 years old this year, and it is the national grant program, but every state gets winners. So it is, we have done our own granting in the past. We're going to pull back on that a little bit this year, although I do have a special extra grant that I'm going to fund out of Enfield at Loaves and Fishes that wasn't part of this initial grant process. But this is a huge, like you said, quick turnaround grant program that we have had 13 different organizations in Connecticut get granted this year, a total of $107,000 out of $8.3 million that was committed nationwide. We really we doubled our efforts this year to celebrate the 10-year anniversary. So double the effort means double the winners. So I'm really excited that we get to, you know, celebrate this with 13 towns and organizations. And, you know, I mentioned it's a 10-year-old program. So over $430,000, close to $435,000 in 45 grants since its inception in Connecticut. So when you say, you know, maybe you're not a member, of course, we always want members.
2: Sure.
22: But people are benefiting from this all over the place and may not recognize that if they see a new accessible path in a community, for instance, in on a, you know, along a river or in a nature preserve, that might have been funded by AARP. Hmm. Now everybody can access it.
2: And this is a good point to kind of, you know, hit pause and talk a little bit about how this in some very, very high level way works toward promoting inclusiveness and eliminating things like ageism and the stigma against older people. Because as you mentioned, the projects are benefiting all people in the community. So people may be sitting around a pollinator garden or enjoying a trail extension or some other type of benefit that was funded through AARP. And while it's intended to support especially older adults, it really is making communities more livable for everybody.
22: Yeah, and that's the goal. And we do, you know, we do obviously focus on older adults, but we often say in livable communities, you know, what's good for an 8-year-old is good for an 80-year-old and everybody in between. What's good for a stroller is good for a wheelchair. So, I mean, if you think about things that way, I mean, our goal is to bring tangible improvements, park benches, crosswalks, bike racks, community gardens, like you said, bringing those tangible improvements to the community. Everybody usually benefits from those things. But, you know, we also have some other goals that are about, you know, digital skills training, transit, which can help older adults and others. But the, you know, pedestrian safety, digital connections, housing designs that are good for people with disabilities, good for people, you know, who, if you could have a loved one of any age with a disability who might benefit, right, from housing design that helps with accessibility.
2: Right. Like, so, look at, you know, just as the DEP and a number of communities have been installing these kind of permeable interlocking kind of you know, mats out on their beaches so that folks can access them. So you got Simsbury doing that with one of your grants, getting people out onto the trails by installing these pathway mats that are fully ADA compliant. But the other thing that may not occur to people is civic engagement, and I look at the town of Sherman, where folks will now be able to better engage in their local government process. Can you talk a little bit about that project?
22: Yeah, so I think that's a really, civic engagement is a perfect example, right, of what benefits all sorts of people. But there, the town of Sherman is putting in an assistive audio system that is going to help in the town meeting spaces. So this upgrade of their audio system will help folks with hearing loss

0: informed housing designs that are going to be developed through a partnership with local residents. So they're bringing the community in to have the conversation. In fact, Advocacy the Legacy is another winner of ours based in Hartford. They're actually partnering with St. Francis. So now Advocacy the Legacy and St. Francis both win. But, you know, when St. Francis says we're going to bring the community in, they're already bringing in this group Advocacy the Legacy, which is really about getting kids involved with civic issues.
1: Yeah.
0: But yeah, they want to guide the future of age-friendly and intergenerational housing in Hartford. And I mean, that's great. I mean, I applaud the fact that we're looking at designs that will accommodate every generation. And in Monroe, and I'll also bring up Meriden, but Monroe is doing home safety program, right? So residents are going to get products and guidance that help support safer, age-friendly homes. And, you know, we're going to talk about legislative stuff probably a little bit too.
1: Yep.
0: But interestingly, when the town of Monroe is doing that, we just passed legislation that is expanding a pilot program statewide that will bring grants to people to help age in place. So maybe you need a ramp installed, right? And that hasn't completely rolled out yet because it has to be bonding money. So it's got to go through the bonding process. But you think about a town of Monroe getting products and guidance, and then you think the state of Connecticut being able to provide some grants for people of certain income levels to age in place. And what a nice symbiotic kind of thing we've got going on there.
1: Yeah, for lack of a better...
0: And in Meriden...
1: Go ahead. No, I was going to say, for lack of a better term, you've kind of got a poster child example to be able to show to the governor and legislators who have influence regarding the bonding initiatives, right?
0: Yeah. Yeah, you know, and until you just said that, I'm like, that's perfect. If I need to go lobby for bonding... maybe I'll bring the town of Monroe with me.
1: Yes, yes. And Meriden?
0: And Meriden is doing disaster preparedness sessions for older adults. So, you know, we just talked about the crazy weather that swept through over the 4th of July. I mean, you know, I know we don't think of ourselves like a lot of areas, right? We don't think of ourselves in the same way as we do, you know, for Tornado Alley or, you know, Florida with hurricanes, but we have disaster stuff going on here. We are hurricane prone. And, you know, if Meriden wants to teach folks in bilingual, give them plans and basic emergency supplies and resources. I mean, it's only a $2,500 little micro grant, but it could go a really long way.
1: Yeah. And perhaps, the very first place that my, my dad took me as a very little child walking in the woods, the Flanders Nature Center and Land Trust in Woodbury is going to be getting one of these AARP quick turnaround grants.
0: Yep. This is not the first grant Flanders Nature Center has gotten from us either.
1: Mm-hmm.
0: So they have, they describe it as a heavily used dirt walkway that they're going to improve with by make gravel, lighting and benches, and upgrade safety and comfort issues for folks so that they can have more events and programs and more visitors be able to access parts of that land trust.
1: Yeah. And maybe regular listeners are going to be like, oh, here he goes talking about agriculture again. But these AARP grants are even supporting agriculture at Fairgate Farm down in Norwalk.
0: Yep. Fairgate Farm is a frequent winner as well. You know, there's times in my life where I think it pays to have a good grant writer on hand.
1: Mm.
0: So Fairgate Farm in Norwalk is getting a grant, $9,000. They are going to get this for walkways and work areas are going to be leveled and upgraded across the farm so that fall risk is reduced and older volunteers at the garden can volunteer more safely.
1: Mm.
0: So, you know, while Simsbury is making a space ADA compliant with pathways, you know, a trail.
1: Yeah.
0: Fairgate Farm is like lives on volunteers, right?
1: Yes, yes.
0: But they don't need their volunteers falling down because they have uneven and unsafe walkways.
1: Yeah, and not just that, we have scientific proof now going back more than a decade about how gardening is probably one of

0: the healthiest physical activities that folks can do as they age. So it is also very, very much appropriate. Just a description of a number of the projects across Connecticut that are reflecting a growing demand for practical local solutions that help residents stay connected. And it's all thanks happening this year, 13 of these projects with $107,000 from AARP Connecticut through this community challenge grant program. So Nora, also we can't let you go. It seems like it's a dim and distant past based on everything that's happened since the close of the legislative session, but we never really got a chance to catch up to you. And probably some of it has to do with the fact that, you know, when you're good, nobody remembers, and when you're bad, nobody forgets. And this has been, this was a pretty good legislative session for AARP. You checked a lot of boxes.
1: We did, actually. We surprised even ourselves. We had a lot of wins, and we killed some bad stuff. So, and during a short legislative session, I think I'm going to pat us on the back a little bit, our volunteers and, you know, the legislature in a bipartisan manner. The only tax credit that passed in the legislature this session is a tax credit for family caregivers, so that the, you know, 700,000 plus family caregivers of adults in Connecticut, starting January 1, so that tax year, 2027 tax year, will be able to get a tax credit of up to $2,000 for income eligible family caregivers who incur eligible expenses for helping someone else stay safely at home rather than going to a nursing home or bringing in more home care. So, for instance, let's go back to the conversation about a ramp. You know, let's say we got to get a ramp to keep mom at home, mm-hmm. and mom can't afford the ramp. They're too expensive as it is. But, you know, we don't qualify necessarily for other things, but we paid for mom's rent. Now I'm going to be able to save that receipt, go to the Department of Aging and Disability Services, get verified that mom has qualified as someone who needs care and that I'm her caregiver, and then I can go and get a tax credit. And a credit is way better than a deduction. A credit basically is, you know, $2,000 off your income that would have otherwise been taxed.
0: Yes. Also, a couple of bills passed around energy affordability and accountability, which is something that we talk about in virtually every conversation we have with somebody from AARP. These bills are going to hopefully begin to address affordability in the energy sector.
1: Yeah, so hard
0: if there is
1: to talk
0: such a thing.
1: About energy, right?
0: Yeah.
1: Right. So,
0: yeah.
1: But it's really a lot about consumer protection around solar, and we opposed a bill that would have weakened strong community consumer protections and third-party electric supply. It's really just some of the things that keep us that we can control is how consumers are protected in the energy market, and that is where we've had a lot of luck outside of Public Utilities Regulatory Authority cases, yeah. which we get involved in.
0: So when you ask yourself, well, what do I get out of an AARP membership? We've barely scratched the surface around just two of the things happening here in Connecticut, never mind across the entire nation. So you could see the kind of good that you could do by supporting the organization. And I didn't want to let you go without you circling back to this food insecurity support that you're providing in Enfield.
1: Oh, yeah. So,
0: it was a special grant, right?
1: You know, I really like their proposal. Loaves and Fishes is a longtime food bank in Enfield. And so I put aside a little bit of Connecticut money, and they didn't make this list because I couldn't tell them until after we were done announcing the other grants, but they're going to get a grant from us also. We're just in the middle of doing the paperwork. Let's hope the paperwork goes through. And just saying, you know what? Maybe National didn't pick you for out of these 13, but I'm going to give you some money because food insecurity is just really plaguing our state and our country, and we want to help. That's basically it. We want to help.
0: Excellent. Whether it's regarding your health, your money, work, jobs, advocacy, Social Security, Medicare, caregiving, games, even travel. AARP may have solutions and answers for you as they are providing these 13 project grants that will all be in place by the end of this year across Connecticut to help communities, and all of the good that's going to come from the advocacy around just a handful of the more than dozen initiatives that AARP helped get across the finish line in the Connecticut legislative session this year. You can get all the information by just web searching AARP Connecticut or going to aarp.org/states/Connecticut to access all this information and more, as well as all the resources available for folks, regardless in some cases of whether you're a member of AARP or not. They are doing good for you in your own state and neighborhood. So, Nora Duncan, once again, always a great conversation. Appreciate you joining us this morning, and best of luck. We'll talk to you again in the fall.
1: Thank you so much, John.
0: Well, we've got another familiar voice on the program, maybe not as frequent a guest as Nora Duncan, but no less unimportant. Ricardo Jordan is here. He's the manager for energy efficiency with Energize Connecticut. You've been hearing our PSA on the program. This morning, we're going to be talking about this year's round of the Community Energy Boost Grant, a funding initiative to support community outreach to help expand access to energy efficiency solutions across Connecticut. But before we talk about that, we want to talk about our friends at the Backyard Beekeepers Association, not only providing all kinds of great information if you're interested in getting into beekeeping or sustaining or growing a beekeeping hobby or business. They're also helping educate young people. They're accepting applications now for their fifth annual Jeff Schwartz Bee Educated and Entomology Scholarship Fund. The scholarship provides up to $500 toward an educational experience intended to broaden the recipient's knowledge and benefit fellow earthlings in the natural world. The scholarship honors the legacy of Jeff Schwartz, a respected beekeeper, mentor, community volunteer, and member of the Weston-based Backyard Beekeepers Association. Applications are due by July 31st, so don't wait to find out how to participate. Just go to backyardbeekeepers.com for all of the information you need to apply. All right, Ricardo, good morning. Thanks for joining us.
2: Good morning, John. How are you?
0: Good, good. So let's quickly remind folks exactly what Energize Connecticut is all about.
2: Energize Connecticut is a statewide initiative to which Eversource, the company I work for, as well as Avangrid and their utility subsidiaries, Connecticut Natural Gas and Southern Connecticut Gas, support the initiative, which empowers customers, residential customers, business owners, to manage their energy smarter through the deployment of a portfolio of different energy efficiency and decarbonization programs. So we're here to support all of our electric and natural gas customers throughout the state.
0: So does the Community Energy Boost Initiative represent kind of the biggest organic community building grant program, or the only one that's kind of backed by this consortium of energy providers?
2: Well, we have the Community Partnership Initiative, which is a program that we've been spearheading for quite some time. But this new program, the Energy Boost Grant, sort of spawned off of that. And the idea here is that by reaching these community-based organizations and using local knowledge, local trusted relationships, we can help these organizations increase outreach and bring awareness to residents and small business owners about the programs that are accessible to them. All these terrific energy saving solution programs that Energize Connecticut has to offer.
0: So give us some examples of the types of agencies or community organizations that could benefit most from receiving these grants or even just participating by applying.
2: Yeah, I mean, you know, any local community-based organization, nonprofit organizations are good. Chambers of commerce. We have a lot of historic work that we've done with chambers across the state, local councils of government, even municipalities. You know, we see the benefits of, you know, connecting municipalities with these community-based and nonprofit organizations. Those partnerships really, really work well. And then, you know, we've got our local community groups. We've, some of our smaller towns, even larger towns, have energy task forces and similar organizations like that that are focused more on energy, because we understand that a lot of our towns don't have all the resources all the time. And that's why it's important for these community groups to come together and, you know, and access this program, this grant opportunity, so we can help them help their customers.
0: Now, one of the things that is uniquely wonderful about this initiative is that you actually, you and your colleagues would, in certain circumstances, make yourselves available to actually, you know, have an in-person or a virtual meeting or a call to help coach the applicants, right?
2: Yes, I'm so happy you mentioned that. You know, my team and I, we are dedicated day in and day out to increasing participation with our energy efficiency programs for all of our customers, all of our residential customers, our business owners throughout the state. We look forward to talking to our customers. We understand, even though we've been doing this for so long, without knowing what's going on at the community level, we're not going to be able to breach that gap in terms of, you know, what are the actual issues going on within a community? What are the real problems? And then how can we come in and assist from an energy efficiency perspective? So we look forward to speaking to these groups after they apply and when they've received the grant, talk about what kind of social media campaigns are you interested in doing? What kind of outreach? What kind of direct mail campaigns are you thinking about? Do you need help with a presentation? Would you like someone from our staff to come in and talk about one of our programs, like our small business program or our home energy solutions program, which is for our residential customers? This is what we do, and we're excited and we're thrilled about it. And we're really excited and also to see, you know, what the applicants bring in terms of their ideas of what they think is really going to bridge the gap in terms of getting the awareness and the access to the residents and the small businesses within these communities.
0: Yeah, well, clearly out of the box thinking on the part of a grant applicant, I'm sure is very inspiring. But at the same time, there are also already tried and true, proven programs and products and infrastructure and things that would also be of interest for funding through Energize Connecticut. Can you talk about some of what you and your team see as getting the biggest bang for the grant dollars when it comes to, say, you know, somebody gets a great idea and you feel that they are worth the full freight of the $5,000 maximum grant? What's the best way to squeeze the most potential energy savings to the most people out of that $5,000?
2: That is a great question. I think, you know, as I sit here now and I think about the potential of what we could see, you know, I really think within our residential community and our small business community, because those two programs, which for many years have been sort of our flagship programs at Energize Connecticut, we have, you know, we have certified technicians and vendors that represent Energize Connecticut that work for us, that visit our residential homes, that visit our small businesses, that conduct assessments. there's a lot of interaction and a lot of things that go on within our trade ally community. And we bring that, that trusted knowledge, and we bring those relationships already to the table to these communities that just honestly may not know that these programs exist. And, you know, I think if they're hearing the word from a local community-based organization, I think it also increases a level of trust. So that when we come in and we bring in our certified techs and our contractors, then they understand, you know what, this is real. You know, I think about a small business that, you know, day in, day out, they're worried about their employees. You know, they're worried about their bottom line. They're worried about expansion. You know, the folks that work in those small businesses also live in those communities. So everything's connected. And if we can come in through some outreach and through some education, and let them know these programs that are designed for them are here and we're here to help them, then I think that we're going to see huge benefits as a result of this campaign.
0: Mm, that's great. Well, we're certainly not in a position for focusing on political point making, but suffice to say, you know, energy costs and the ability to deliver the energy that people demand and need is a critically important thing. And so if we could get into a little bit of a deeper conversation based on your long tenure and your expertise, Ricardo, talk a little bit more deeply about how even, you know, a $500 or $1,000 grant across the entire realm of this Community Energy Boost Grant initiative in a given year, how does that, I mean, it's not, it may not ever really amount to reducing people's energy bills, but mitigating increases or creating savings that can then be applied to, say, improving infrastructure. How do these grants work in a small kind of concentrated way to help, you know, offset energy costs for the consumer?
2: Well, you know, the grants can connect our homeowners and our businesses to the programs. And then by using the programs, I'll give you an example. So our Small Business Energy Advantage program, you know, we have certified vendors that conduct no-cost assessments. It's no cost. You know, it's like a small business getting a physical. And you know, a small business can see how healthy or unhealthy they are.
0: Great way to put it. Yeah, that's great.
2: Yeah. And then, you know, with that assessment, you know, identifying some potential energy savings opportunities, we also know that, you know, with energy costs being what they are, you know, we want to lessen some of that financial burden. We've got financing opportunities for small business customers. You know, we can finance the balance of energy efficiency projects on their utility bill at 0%, you know, for up to 4 years, sometimes even longer, depending on the situation. So we know that by using energy efficiency, which is the most cost-effective solution, and you know, that's what the numbers say, that, you know, businesses can save money, they can reinvest in themselves, and it spreads, you know, because if they're reinvesting in themselves, their personnel, they live in those communities. Now the folks that work in that small business are thinking, well, if the company I work for, the business I work for, just did an energy project, what could I possibly do at my home? And I think it can be systemic.
0: Yes.
2: And I think, you know, it can continue to bridge from person to person, from home to home, from business to business, from community to community. And, you know, we understand this because, we've been doing this for such a long time. And, you know, we still see communities that, you know, for some reason we just are unaware that we have all of these opportunities. I mean, they're aware that there are some things going on because obviously they receive their energy, you know, their energy bills in the mail.
0: Right.
2: But we're always looking to design new innovative solutions and new programs, given where we are, given the climate. Here we are in 2026. You know, in 2021, you know, things look different. In 2015, things look different.
0: Yes.
2: But we're always looking for new ways. And outreach efforts like this is also, John, how we know what's going on at the community level. you know, I wish I had a staff of 1,000. I would send them throughout the state. I wish they did.
0: Sure.
2: But I don't. But these community-based organizations, they're the key because they can let us know what's really going on. What are the pain points in these towns? What are they really worried about?
0: Yeah.
2: You know, energy, I think everyone's always worried about, but on any given day, it could be something else.
0: Yeah, sort of like
2: you said, it could be.
0: I was going to say, like, their intake networks for that get the direct pipeline to people like you and individuals within the energy and utility worlds that can make a difference. And I appreciate that. I guess last and most important before we say farewell for now, Ricardo Jordan, is how do people learn more about and apply for these grants?
2: Well, first step, energizect.com. And in the search bar, you can just type in Community Energy Boost Grants. And that should take you to the website, the landing site, which has all the information you need about the program, about the grants. Applications are currently being accepted on a rolling basis through October 1st of this year. We want to really get this program running and get things off the ground so that we can start to see some real strong community-based participation before the year end. And we want to receive applications as soon as we can. So we're looking forward to reading your proposals. And John, really appreciate and thank you for having me on your podcast today to talk about this opportunity and to, you know, reach out to your customers.
0: Oh, yeah. It's and we appreciate having a familiar voice. Ricardo Jordan is a manager for energy efficiency with Energize CT and one of their subsidiaries. Don't forget, Energize Connecticut's Community Energy Boost Grant is supporting community outreach and helping expand access to energy efficiency solutions across Connecticut. We hope you'll get involved by visiting their website, energizect.com, and checking out not just the Energy Boost Grant details, but all of the great resources and information they provide. Ricardo, we'll talk to you again soon. Thank you so much for your time today. All right. Well, we're wrapping up the program once again, as we do probably at least once a quarter here, talking about mental health and the connection between mental health and the threat or concerns about suicidal ideation and suicidal thoughts. And we're doing that with a very appropriate person, a brand new friend to the award-winning For the People. And so glad to meet you. Trish Seaver is the clinical care coordinator with Mental Health Connecticut. Interesting point is that we came to know Trish as a result of outreach to the radio station regarding an event that's coming up over in Bethel, Connecticut at a great facility called Greenwood Features. If you haven't heard about it or been there, then this is a great way to get to know it. And it's coming up next Saturday, July 18th. It's an event that is going to support suicide prevention and mental health. And it is in memory of a great local musician named Joe Apuzzo, Joe the actual bear, who we lost recently to suicide. This festival is going to take place across two stages with tons of live music. We're going to tell you a lot more about it toward the end of our conversation this morning. But before we get into chatting with Trish, we want to tell you about another great event that's coming up. One of Stratford's favorite end of summer traditions is back. Registration is open now for the 13th annual Sterling Down and Dirty 5K, taking place on Saturday, September 12th at Short Beach. The family-friendly obstacle course invites participants of all ages and fitness levels to run, walk, climb, splash, and laugh their way through more than 18 varied obstacles along the shoreline. Proceeds from the event benefit Sterling Community Center's programs, including the Resource Connection Food Pantry and youth programming initiatives that serve hundreds of local children and families throughout the year. Participants who register by August 15th get an early bird discount and are guaranteed an official race shirt. If you'd like information, if you'd like to be a sponsor or volunteer, go to sterlingdownanddirty5k.com. All right, Trish, great to meet you. Welcome to the program.
3: Thank you. Thank you, John. It's great to meet you, too. Thank you for having me. It's so wonderful to be here.
0: So Mental Health Connecticut is one of two beneficiaries of this event that's coming up in Bethel on July 18th. We're going to talk about that, but let people know a little bit more about Mental Health Connecticut and what do you guys do?
3: Well, we have been in Mental Health Connecticut, you know, we have been here for over 100 years now, serving the communities in the state of Connecticut. We provide an array of supports and resources. John, you know, we provide direct mental health services, housing services, education advocacy, employment and educational supports, you know, for those that are, you know, facing obstacles in returning to school but have the motivation. And peer recovery services and a lot of community wellness programs as well. You know, we're really in the community all over the state doing a lot of great work from our residential programs to our community programs.
0: I like to think every time I have a conversation like this with somebody like you, Trish, that, you know, my hope is somebody's going to hear it, that maybe two people, maybe five people, maybe 10 people hear it. And it will push them over the line to actually engage in a conversation about mental health. And then the ripple effect of that is to slowly chip away at the stigmatism, which is really why it's so important to talk about this, especially in these times when so many of us may feel so isolated, right?
3: Yes. Oh, John, you said it so beautifully. You know, I was privileged to have worked with, you know, supporting our community with information and resources and supports during the pandemic, actually, you know, when everybody was kind of on lockdown. And I saw during that time period, our overall, you know, outreaches being not only increased, you know, understandably, but also, you know, a lot of more diversity, I will say, in the phone calls, right? Mm-hmm. A lot of first timers, if you will, saying, you know, I don't know where to start. I've never struggled with this feeling of feeling stuck, you know, or lonely or isolated, you know, like these, like you said, you know, if someone could put that, you know, word on it, you know, and then able to, you know, really articulate and work with them and getting them, you know, access to care that they may need, right? Like therapy and additional supports, right, that could support what they're going through.
0: Yeah.
3: And depression, you know.
0: And I guess maybe it's not a professional way to describe it, but I have to think, you know, when you're alone, the voices that may push people into, you know, thinking about self-harm begin to echo and grow louder. And that's why having this conversation, people say, I don't want to talk about suicide. But for those of us who have experienced it and been the left behinders, as I've often described myself, you know, this isolation issue is really important, and addressing it in conjunction with suicide prevention is critical.
3: Absolutely, John. And I love the way that you, you know, really framed that in the focus on isolation, you know, because what I found really interesting was not only in my experience, you know, just directly, you know, supporting people that said exactly that, right? And like you mentioned too, you know, once I got to talking to, you know, different people and building a rapport, you know, I really felt, you know, they could trust me, you know, with, you know, some more vulnerable information. Sure. You're absolutely right in that a lot of these things were things that the you know, maybe childhood, right, trauma, you know, what have you, maybe they struggled with anxiety, but functional anxiety, if you will, right? That's a coin toss phrase people throw out there sometimes, I know. And it never, though, caused them the extent, you know, of dysfunctionality, if you will, until they were, like you said, alone with their thoughts, right? And then, you know, kind of push them to make that step to, you know, ask for help and just saying, hey, I need it, you know? Yeah. And what's so interesting too about what you said too, with the isolation, you know, pattern in its own being such a commonality here. And why, yeah, it should be talked about, because you're not alone in feeling, you know, that way, you know, and feeling lonely. You know, I actually have heard from one of the hotline workers over at 988 that the most common thing he sees, you know, for callers as their foundational struggle is isolation and loneliness. And, you know, he mentions those that may not necessarily be physically lonely, if you will, if you know that makes sense, right? Kind of being lonely, you know, feeling alone in, you know, room full of 100 people. But, you know, just that, you know, we're so used to, I think, today, you know, saying, hi, how are you, for example, when we greet somebody, right? But we don't always feel comfortable saying, not good, in return, right?
0: Right.
3: The acquaintance, necessarily, yeah. So, loneliness is a huge factor, you know, even if the person doesn't seem to be.
0: Yeah, the F word comes into play in a very derogatory way in that situation when you say fine, because if you're not fine, then the best thing you could do is engage someone who you care about or you trust. And you mentioned 988. I'm glad you did, because I remember talking to folks in your line of work over the months as 988 was rolling out as a national program. And then talking about it as it experienced its growth and growing pains. But now we have the data to look back and be able to say, wow, how much of a difference 988 is making in saving lives.
3: Oh, yeah. I mean, the data is outstanding. I mean, you know, I think it's, 11% to 18% around there, you know, for youth, you know, alone, right?
0: Yep.
3: Of reduction, you know? And then, you know, even, you know, with the increased volume of 350%, right? Of the 988 contact census service launch in, you know, 2022, only less than 1%, John, required actual, you know, emergency responses, which really, I think, tells us that it's working. That's working. And the reason, you know, I really want to mention that, you know, statistic, you know, around the youth in particular that I found to be, you know, really eye-catching to me in that data that you're talking about is I think about myself, you know, and I'm a millennial. So like I'm kind of an in-between generation of technology, if you will. Right.
0: Yep.
3: I was in college, you know, when Facebook became, you know, a big thing, you know, so yeah. I can't imagine being an adolescent, you know, or young adult in today's world. But what I always found interesting, I remember when I was young in the field, right, and began doing, you know, case management work, for example, thinking about, you know, hey, you know, for example, I'm 24, you know, if I, you know, I can think back to when I was in, let's say, a dorm, you know, or a shared living space with peers, I might not want to call somebody and make, you know, and have someone overhear me talking about my most vulnerable things. And I wanted to highlight that because I, you know, I'm curious about the texting option there, you know, because I was always curious about, you know, if that would be a helpful thing, you know, again, you know, when I was younger in the career, younger in life, I'm getting old, I guess, Trish.
0: Earlier in my career,
3: why can't we text it?
0: Trish, full disclosure. I'm 64 and I remember being alone in that dorm out in Denver, Colorado on my 18th birthday and thinking maybe this world isn't the best place for me. And you never forget that reckoning. I'm glad we're both still here and being able to talk about it, but we can't let the time slip without talking a little bit more about this Bear With Us Music Festival, which is supporting suicide prevention and mental health. Once again, it's happening on Saturday, July 18th at the really cool Greenwood Features facility in Bethel, Connecticut. This is being held in memory of Joe Apuzzo, Joe the actual Bear. Doors open at 3:30 and performances scheduled between 4 and 11. Two stages of live music from an array of artists representing genres from punk and Americana to folk, emo, pop, and more. something for everyone, but the reason for being there is what's most important. You'll also get to see a gallery showcasing works of over 20 featured artists and enjoy some chill out space with mindful art activities in the den. There's also a connection station with folks like Trish from Mental Health Connecticut.
3: Yeah.
0: And you'll learn about mental health resources as well as getting some great food from local providers. It's all happening, and it's only $45 to support the effort. If you buy your tickets in advance, $60 day of the show. All proceeds from Bear With Us will be donated to Mental Health CT and their sister organization over in New York, Vibrant Emotional Health, that support and power 988 and the Suicide and Crisis Lifeline. GreenwoodFeatures.com is where you can go to begin to get information, tickets, and other details. But before we say farewell to you, Trish, in the last couple of minutes that we have, dovetail why community events like this are so important, and then provide us your most important parting message as we say farewell to you for this morning.
3: Absolutely. Well, thank you again, you know, for giving me the opportunity to have this discussion. I think it's so valuable. Absolutely. You know, and I think what I, you know, just from hearing the most beautiful stories of the lives that, you know, Joe touched, I think what's so valuable about an event like this is, you know, here you can find connection. A connection leads to prevention, you know. A lot of the stories, I didn't know him personally, but am I inspired, you know, just about hearing from him. I mean, I've heard things about people saying, you know, he was going through a tough time, but he took time out of an open mic night to give me a hug, or ran across town to get everybody ice cream. It was dubbed the ice cream fairy, you know, and he saying that what helped him in his dark moments, I guess, you know, was helping others. You know, when I saw someone, you know, had mentioned that, I was like, wow. And isn't that, you know, I think such a beautiful highlight of this event and honoring him, you know, because I think connecting with others, right?
0: Yep.
3: You never know when that bear hug, right?
0: Yes.
3: Can make the difference.
0: Yep.
3: And it's different.
0: I also, Trish, I neglected to mention our partners at Bethel Pride. Mm. Bethel Pride is also a big proponent and supporter of this event because we both know, I know through many discussions on this program, you know, through your line of work, that the LGBTQ+ community is particularly touched by this epidemic of suicide and crisis, particularly these days. So in the last minute that we have with you, a quick final word, and we'll say farewell for now.
3: My final word is, please, you know, if you want to come to an event and there's truly, as I know John mentioned in our greeting, there's truly there something there for everybody. You know, there's going to be great music, food, community. I will be there with resources, you know, because again, I hope what a lot of people can get out of this is connection. You know, it's okay to say it's not okay. You know, it's a place where, you know, someone says, you know, hey, how you doing? That, you know, you can find someone that you can feel safe to say, not the best, you know?
0: Yes. Good.
3: And I think that ripple effect is a great honor to Joe from what I've heard about him.
0: Great. GreenwoodFeatures.com is where you start to get information on the Bear With Us Festival. 988 is the number you need to remember. If you're feeling sad, if you feel like you're in a crisis, if you're feeling like maybe you don't want to be part of our world anymore, you're not alone. There is a place to go. And thanks to folks like our guest this morning, Trish Seaver, clinical care coordinator, and her agency, Mental Health Connecticut. They are getting the important work done. So Trish, great to meet you. Thank you very much. And we hope you guys will come out and support this music festival in Bethel on July 18th.
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6: From ABC News, I'm Brian Clark. Senator Lindsey Graham, who advocated for a stronger U.S. foreign policy across more than 20 years in the Senate, died suddenly Saturday night. ABC Stephen Portnoy has the latest from Washington.
7: Paramedics were called to the senator's home here in D.C. on a report of a man suffering chest pains. Hours later, his office said Lindsey Graham died from a brief and sudden illness. The 71-year-old was just in Ukraine 2 days ago, visiting with President Volodymyr Zelensky. He was due to appear on NBC's Meet the Press this morning. President Trump on social media calls his ally and frequent golfing partner a true American patriot and one of the greatest people and senators I have ever known.
6: In a statement, President Zelensky said Graham was here with our people when it was most needed. As for the political ramifications, ABC's Jay O'Brien has more.
8: South Carolina's governor will now appoint an interim senator to fill Graham's seat until his term ends in January. Graham was running for re-election, so Republicans in South Carolina now have to hold a special primary to fill his spot on the ballot.
6: Democrats in Maine are looking for a new Senate candidate for different reasons. Graham Plattner, the party's Senate nominee, dropped out after being accused of sexual assault, which he denies. Democrats say they'll hold a convention July 25th and say they're still optimistic about ousting the Republican Senator Susan Collins. The state party executive director, Devin Murphy Anderson, said,
9: "We have a very real situation in this country where women have had their reproductive rights stripped away from them. That is because of Susan Collins' vote to confirm Justice Brett Kavanaugh. She is not escaping that history."
6: The deal to end the Iran war appears to be falling apart, says ABC's Selena Wang.
10: The U.S. and Iran are trading attacks once again, just hours after talks wrapped up in Oman. And those talks were focused on reopening the Strait of Hormuz. But clearly, no breakthroughs were made, with Iran yet again firing on a ship in the strait.
6: And Iran says the strait is closed. 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
6: Parts of the western U.S. could experience record temperatures today, says ABC meteorologist Leslie Lopez.
12: Tracking that heat off to the west, 111 degrees is the record to beat in Billings, Montana. That would be an all-time hot day, record-breaking day for the area. In addition to that, we could see daily records broken in Salt Lake City.
6: The temperatures challenging firefighters in Southern California who are battling the Summit Fire. It has grown to nearly 3,000 acres in the eastern part of Los Angeles County. A Democratic member of Congress says he was detained in the West Bank.
13: Israeli settlers were blocking a road in the West Bank Thursday, says Khanna.
14: These hoodlums come in with machine guns, an M4, an American-made machine gun, and they detain us. They block off the road. And then they call the IDF, and the IDF is on their side.
13: Accusing Israel of genocide and apartheid, Khanna says he's considering running for president.
14: We need a new moral direction in our party.
13: Israeli military says after a report about civilians blocking a road, soldiers showed up and cleared them away.
6: That's ABC's Chuck Sievertson. The defending Super Bowl champion Seattle Seahawks have a new owner lined up. It's a part owner of the Seattle Seahawks who's agreed to purchase the team from the estate of former Microsoft co-founder Paul Allen. Sources tell our partners at ESPN the purchase price will be $9.6 billion. That would be a record for an NFL franchise. The league must still approve the deal. Brian Clark, ABC News.
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16: Partly sunny with a few showers and a thunderstorm this afternoon in the low 80s. Rain arriving later this evening and overnight in the low 60s. Monday, rainy with a thunderstorm in the low 70s. I'm meteorologist Paul Piorek on WICC.
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1: More and more people are thinking and talking about what's going on in the world because it affects them. And that's why we do this program, so that you will know what is affecting you. This is the Talk Radio Countdown. Michael Harrison, the originator of the Talkers magazine, talkers.com, and the charts that appear there every week. These items, these stories are for the week of July the 6th through the 10th. Good heavens, we're in the beginning of July, halfway through. You know, it's halfway through the year because the All-Star game is about to be played. And the Red Sox are doing better. And then they, the first part of the year, oh man, and now doing okay. So I guess that makes the rest of the world okay. And in the meantime, the people list does not include any baseball players, but it has a lot of interesting characters that we will talk about as well as time allows us to in the next hour on the Countdown. You can find the Countdown on all the great radio stations that carry it every weekend, and you can also find it on the various apps that you listen to for your podcasts, whether it's Spotify or Odyssey, iHeart, Apple, you name it, they've got it. All you have to do is put Talk Radio Countdown Show in the toolbar and you're all set. The items of interest now will be examined and explained somewhat by Michael Harrison. Go ahead, Michael. How are you doing?
2: Hi. I'm good, good. Thank you, Doug. And hello to everybody. And here we are at number 10. We have the Mitch McConnell health issue, and that's tied with the Trump World Cup red card controversy. That was big at the beginning of the week. At number 9, we have AI, just a general assessment of it. We have the data centers controversy, and tied with that, a three-way tie toward the end of the week. Big story, the ICE shoots a man in Houston. At number 8, we have the Charlie Kirk murder trial, and that's tied with the E. Jean Carroll judgment ruling. At number 7, the Russia-Ukraine war. At number 6, the economy, stock market, and inflation. At number 5, the funeral of Ali Khamenei. At number 4, the Graham Plantner scandal. At number 3, the aftermath of Independence Day. And they're still talking about the Great American State Fair and the reflecting pool. At number 2, we have the Iran war escalation. And at number 1, Trump at NATO. What a information-laden week it was. And the people survey, at number 10, Falorin Balogun. I don't know if I'm pronouncing it properly. He's the soccer player that was part of the red card controversy that even became a immigration issue as well. And that's tied with Lorenzo Salgado Aranjo, who is the person that was shot in the ICE shooting. At number 9, Mitch McConnell. At number 8, E. Jean Carroll. At number 7, Charlie Kirk and his alleged assassin, Tyler Robinson. At number 6, Vladimir Putin and Vladimir Zelensky, back high on the charts. At number 5, J.D. Vance, Marco Rubio, and Mike Johnson. At number 4, Graham Plantner. At number 3, Ali and Mojtaba Khamenei, the father and the son, the father's funeral. The son took over, nowhere to be seen. J.D. Vance, Marco Rubio at number 2, and we have a couple of J.D. Vances and Marco Rubios. J.D. Vance and Marco Rubio are supposed to be at number 2. Mike Johnson is at number 5. There was a typo that I was discussing with Bob before, and we fixed it. So at number 5, folks, so those of you that actually have scorecards, it's Mike Johnson. At number 2, it's J.D. Vance and Marco Rubio. And we have Donald Trump at number 1. Sorry about that little mix-up, but hey, we are all but human beings. There you go.
1: No problemo. It certainly is not the biggest problem of the week. One of the people discussing the shooting in Houston on the radio I heard yesterday started the discussion with the James Bond theme, thus the reference to License to Kill. Do the people that work for ICE have a license to kill? And that's one of the things that it seems to me is on the minds of a lot of Americans who wonder about the, even if they're supporters,
2: yes,
1: as we're supporters of cleaning up the border and doing all this stuff, where the hell do these people get off? And then they come out with these smug answers and the looks. Well, they're threatening our lives. Really? Where is the proof? Well, most of the video proof that you see of that, whether it's the woman shot in the car or the guy just shot in the back or whoever, however it is. Since when do these people have a license to kill like this?
2: And that's why people are outraged. And as you pointed out, I think the key to the whole thing is the outrage is not just coming from people that historically have been anti-Trump. It's coming from MAGA. It's coming from people who are supporters or Republicans or conservative or Trump fans. It's kind of outrageously un-American.
1: Mm-hmm. I had dinner with somebody last night who was a lifelong Republican. We were talking about some of the Republican governors that Massachusetts has had and how the last governor of Massachusetts wanted to run for the presidency. And he would have made a great president, frankly. He was, a lot of the Republican governors in Massachusetts would have made great presidents because they knew how to work with both sides of the aisle. In Massachusetts, you got to be able to do that or you don't get any place. And so, but he didn't want to because his wife didn't want him to be exposed to all of this stuff that's going on now. You know,
2: I don't blame her. I mean, who wants to be a politician nowadays?
1: Well, that's it. So what are we doing? We're chasing with all of this stuff that social media focuses on, with all the things that these birds that are in power now have on their minds to keep their power. You know, is there a good, strong pool of people who are interested in running the country, or do we have a bunch of nutbirds that just want power and control or to feather their own nest in a sense? You know, they all sort of feathered their own nest, but there's more of it now. And I guess that's just the question at any rate. Is there an answer to it? It depends on who you're talking to, I think. Don't you think, Michael?
2: To a certain degree, although more and more people, as I said, are complaining about it. The the numbers of people, the percentage of the population that are complaining are going up. In other words, people that support it are going down, but they're more intent. They're more loyal and dedicated to it, so they're all doubling and tripling down on it. So it seems like it's a 50-50 debate, but it really isn't anymore.
1: No, not any close. No. Do you have joint pain? Is joint pain slowing you down? Another reason for you to focus on Calitrin, C-A-L-O-T-R-E-N. Calitrin is the number one way to lose weight, but because of the ingredients that are in Calitrin, it affects your whole body, rebuilds your body as you're losing weight. That's why so many people are using it that have been on the weight loss drugs, because the weight loss drugs just take away the weight, and they also take away the substance of your body that keeps you strong and healthy, and that's where Calitrin comes in. 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Back with Michael Harrison. I'm Doug Steffen. This is the Talk Radio Countdown Show. Let's crossing our minds here, crossing our T's and dotting our I's. Mitch McConnell is what? Is he alive? Is he dead? There are a lot

0: concern is the politics of it. I mean, we're looking at the forthcoming midterm elections, and every seat, whether it's in the Senate or the House, counts.
1: So do you have to give up your life in order to be a politician? Does everybody have to know everything about you?
0: No, but they should know whether they should know whether or not you're alive or dead. People have the right to know if their senator is alive or dead.
1: Explain what difference it makes. He's one vote. He's an important vote. He was leader of the Republicans in the Senate.
0: One vote could tilt who controls the Senate or the House. One vote, one seat. Could be the deciding factor, and that means that you have all the committees, and that means you've got the Speaker of the House. It means you've got the head of the Senate. It means that you can be the difference in terms of these various and sundry, you know, acts. And I know that, don't you? Yes, of course you do.
1: Yeah, I do. I'm just challenging you because I like to listen to you tell me I'm right or wrong.
0: That's people easy. People have the right to know if their senator is alive. Well, not really. Yeah. Mind your own business.
1: Listen. There are those who think that I'm right on that, and then there are others like you who don't think that that's the case. So it's all right. No big deal. Speaking of big deals, E. Jean Carroll is going to get $5 million. You know, I bet you Trump has spent $5 million trying to keep her from getting the $5 million that he owes her. What do you bet? Is that between the legal, or is he, you know, charging it off to something? I'd like to see his tax return and legal expenses and what they go for. And I'm going to bet you, as I'm sitting here with you, that he and his family spent $5 million trying to keep her from getting the $5 million that she got in the judgment ruling. So let's see where that plays out in the next week or so. It's the Talk Radio Countdown Show.
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5: One of the wonders of the world, of the radio world, is the Talk Radio Countdown Show. You can check it every weekend with us. I'm Doug Steffen with Michael Harrison, the editor and publisher of Talkers Magazine. There's no such thing in our discussion as something that's unimportant. And Michael, just to sort of reference that when I was asking about Mitch McConnell, it's important to know what's what and who's who. So that's why we have the conversation, and we continue that conversation as we approach the bottom of the hour. The Trump visit to NATO and the plane issue. Remember that? What was the short guy's name in Fantasy Island? The plane boss, the plane.
6: Tattoo.
5: I didn't think about his real name. Anyway.
7: Jorge something or other.
5: The essence of the trip, three or four different things came out of it, including a focus on communism in the world, and that is a discussion that we should have. But first, let's talk about the plane and what goes on with the gift and how Trump just does stuff and nobody questions him. Nobody said, no, we better do a, you know, they said they'd gone through the plane with a fine-tooth comb, but they really haven't. And so, and to prove that, they set the other plane, the former, well, they had two of them. They're two 747s. They build two of everything in order for there to be a spare and for there to be decoys and all that other stuff. So that's why it's taken a whole long time to replace these two that were put online in, it was 1980, I think. And so these two planes are at the ready, even though Trump wants to drive right around in his new toy. But nobody really knows whether it's safe or not. So they didn't use it when he left NATO. They sent the plane to England, and they sent the other one of the other Air Force Ones to pick him up because it's safer. And we were just talking about this off the air. How do you know that these people that gave the plane to Trump didn't rig it somehow in a way? You know, the technology is such today. Even though we have the most sophisticated in the world, we can find almost anything. Who knows whether there's something in there that could, in essence, destroy the plane and destroy him? A lot of people, man, are out to get him. You know, the threats every day all over the world. And the biggest one comes from the family of Khamenei. Thank you. Him, too. So what do you think, Michael? Is this
7: I think that. I think that people do question Trump. That was your first point. No one questions him. Otherwise, they wouldn't have said, sorry, Mr. President, but you're not flying back on that plane. Mm-hmm. The Secret Service obviously raised a stink about it. And it's very dangerous for him to take a plane that has not been fitted from the ground up. Those Air Force Ones are built from the ground up to be flying Oval Offices, fortresses, and absolutely as impenetrable as possible. And this thing was, you know, basically a later model that was designed for aesthetics.
5: Yeah, so, it's got gold, his usual gold fittings in the bathroom and all that other nonsense. And also, with regard to the NATO summit, him talking about socialism, which is ruining America, and the spread of communism. In my estimation, he's bringing this all on himself, single-handedly.
7: Yeah, he is. He's, I am not comfortable taking a starkly political position against a president or anybody, but I have no choice but to say he's Looney Tunes. I mean, otherwise, how can you face yourself in the mirror, let alone
5: president of the United States? How can we have this? And nobody question it.
7: It's a problem.
5: Mm. I mean, what is it, the 25th Amendment? Some people have said, let's invoke it, and it didn't get that's not getting anywhere. All right, 28 after the hour. This is the Talk Radio Countdown. Radio Countdown. 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
5: All right, we won't stop. We continue 34 after the hour of the Talk Radio Countdown Show. 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The Charlie Kirk murder trial, the suspect supposedly confessed and voiced regret, according to somebody that was working with him, sort of a partner in this whole affair. And that's how the conversation started at the trial. I think the guy's name is Tyler Robinson, if I'm not mistaken.
7: Correct.
5: And so he'd been interviewed, and the guy who shot Kirk said he wished he hadn't done it. Well, okay, what does that do? It doesn't fix anything, right? I mean, that's the end of that. But it created
7: a damn thing.
5: No, but it created, there are a lot of people who knew who Charlie Kirk was before, but there were more people who knew who he was after he was murdered than before. And the cynical side of me wonders, just like whenever all of these supposed attempts on Trump's life, some of them real, some of them are not, it's like theater. Where do you come down on this, Michael?
7: Are you saying that the assassination attempts on Trump were fake? I mean,
5: I'm suggesting that there was a bit of
7: Butler, Pennsylvania story. A lot of people doubt it. I mean, there is that question is out there. Uh-huh. You know, whether that was a photo opportunity. I'm not sure what the Charlie Kirk assassination seems very real, obviously. Mm-hmm. But
5: But why? What? And this, we can go back to President Lincoln. You can go back to all kinds of assassinations of leaders over the millennia. When people don't like somebody, they think the best way to take care of it is to shoot them, kill them, do something. And that's how humans progress. We are very violent as beings, aren't we? Violent.
7: Yeah. We're the most violent animal in the world.
5: Yeah.
7: We're dangerous. Yeah. We're predators. We're vicious. We're murderers. Yeah. We kill for sport. We as a species, not each and every person, thank goodness. But as a species, we have some very, I can understand why people will come from other planets and tell us if we don't have peace, they're going to blow us up. The theme of 99% of all the science fiction movies made in the 50s, you know, actually since then. I mean, there's something to that, you know.
5: Yeah. The movie Independence Day, I was thinking about our Independence Day. That movie plays all the time. It was almost like wall to wall on various channels over the 4th of July weekend. And
7: a fun movie.
5: Independence Day.
7: Yeah, yeah. I mean, it is. There's some scary scenes in it. But and most of that stuff is, of course, Hollywood.
5: Hollywood and elsewhere. All right. So one wonders who's going to make, speaking of Hollywood, who's going to make a movie about the Iran war and what has happened behind. I bet there are a number of movies already in the works that tell the story or try to create a story around what's going on with the Straits of Hormuz. We go into peace, and then we go into war, and then we go into peace. Isn't that a book, War and Peace? That should be what this is, back and forth. And my theory on this is that all of this has been, we're at war for one reason and one reason only. Unfortunately, well, it would be good if we really were serious about getting rid of the Iranian threat. But really what is going on as you analyze the stock market and other elements of our economy, this sort of goes together with the war and the story about the economy, number two and number six, Michael, is I reflect on what happens to the, for example, the cost of a barrel of oil. Went down to where it was before the war, and yet the price of oil is still a buck higher than it was before the war started. So you tell me that this is not about oil interests. Tell us it's not about the feeding the military-industrial complex. The contributors to Trump's campaign be a wonderful analysis to make, and to the others who have, well, they didn't have to vote on the war this time, but I think that you'd see very direct connections between those interests and what has unfolded, if we have enough people to question what's going on.
7: Well, you're right. These are things that are kind of obvious. I don't even know if it's a mystery at this point. Trump flaunts his deals and his goals and his principles, and in many of these cases, his corruption. He flaunts it. Mm-hmm. It's out there.
5: Mm-hmm. It's been 10 years.
7: You say we'll make a movie about it. How about having the real movie? It's not being covered properly. Remember in the first Iraq war, there were embedded reporters and, you know, updates on what's going on in the battlefield. And none of that's happening. We don't know what's happening. It's all it's all lies and mystery. So, it's not war and peace. It's been war the whole time. And Trump lies. He lies to the public about the state of the war. Oh, it's going well. Come on. It's not going well. We're losing the war. And it's being mismanaged, mishandled, it's a tragedy. This is a tragedy in American history. What's happening?
5: Can we
7: right
5: continue
7: now?
5: To come back from these destructive events? And I wonder how many people that are talk radio hosts are really under the circumstances. Because everybody wants to talk about Trump, and you know, so many of the hosts are positive or pro-Trump, although I think that number is changing. But still, you know, in some circumstances, the bosses say, you will support Trump no matter what. And so you wonder where it is. But I think there's more of a crack there as well. We were talking about where the cracks are. Don't you think a lot of talk radio hosts, you listen around a lot and talk to the hosts around the country probably more than anybody else. Isn't there a real crack?
7: There's no doubt. That's what you and I are reflecting when we talk about Trump this way. We never talked about Trump this way. The reason we're talking about Trump this way is because we're reflecting what's being said across the country. And if we attacked Trump or criticized him the way we are doing now 2 years ago, we would get very, very, very negative feedback from the affiliates. The affiliates are not complaining. We're helping the affiliates deal with the thing. They have a problem. The only ones that support this is the ever shrinking but ever loudening, if there's such a word, core of people that are going to support Trump all the way down to the end.
5: Mm-hmm. Yep. But how does it affect radio stations that are looking for a different audience, a younger, you know, the talk radio audience is 55 plus for the most part, and more men than women? Does this reflect, does it change when the host approaches it differently? Because younger people are certainly not as supportive of Trump and what's going on as the older crowd in America. So does this play into, well, radio people, we have to have younger demographics and get younger people. How do we get younger people to listen to our radio program? Well, this is a way to do it.
7: Yeah, it's a way to do it. A lot of that is more talk than action.
5: How do you mean that?
7: We want to get younger demos, but we don't do anything about it. We just talk about it. Wanting younger demos and doing what it takes to get younger demos are two different things in many cases. You know, people say one thing and do another.
5: All right, here's afraid of losing the core. Yeah. Quick update on Calitrin. I was mentioning earlier how good it is for your joints and how good it is for your system, how good it is for those of you who take four of the Calitrin capsules before you go to bed and how wonderfully well you sleep. All kinds of benefits are explained at toploss.com. 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Okay, so as we're talking about the fellow who got shot by ICE, and realizing that they have admitted that he wasn't who they were shooting at, that he wasn't the target. He just got shot. I shouldn't chuckle about it, but I see it is a sort of an apology, not really. Well, we shot the wrong guy. So what happens to his family? Do you know what happens? What you don't know, what you don't see? There will be a lawsuit that will be filed in federal court by this fella's family. They will sue the United States of America. They will sue you and me as taxpayers. It's a scandal that, again, the news media doesn't cover. And they will pay this family millions of dollars because they shot the wrong guy. Millions will go to this family in the name of what we all support, that is cleaning up the border. But then how far is too far? Do you worry, or people in your family worry, about whether you're going to get snagged? Because plenty of people have been wrapped up in this thing that had no business being arrested or put in jail or whatever. And so here's another, and we've had how many of these incidents, Michael? 3, 4, 5 of people being killed, and all the families have, you know, lawyers, 5 minutes after it happens, they'll be contacted by some lawyer, and we'll get this, we'll get millions for you. And they do, but nobody ever knows about it because it didn't get covered in the news media. Anyway. All right.
7: It's a problem. I have no answer for you other than,
5: No, there is no answer for it. The Graham Platner scandal. You have to know Maine in order to understand this. Down Mainers are a very interesting lot. The question for me in all of this, and for a lot of people, I was listening to one of the Boston radio stations take on this issue. Nobody vetted this guy. Nobody knew who he was. He just said, I'm running. And so the party didn't get behind him. But a lot of people who don't like, because they don't like Republicans, They don't like Susan Collins, so we'll get somebody to run against her. And so the party had nothing to do with this. And so you see this, how far we've come here. Where are the good candidates? Back to what we asked earlier in the program. This guy is a bad guy, by all accounts. So, and he got a lot of support.
7: Well, the Democrats certainly have nothing to be proud about in terms of many of the ways in which they are approaching the opportunity to take over the House and the Senate in November. You know, wouldn't it be something if they blow it? Well, it's not beyond their, it's not beyond the realm of possibility that the Democrats can blow it. They're not a great alternative.
5: Yeah, they reach for all kinds of straw. Is Stephen A. Smith a good choice? Would he make a good president? Is he been vetted? And everybody thinks, oh, let's get this guy to run. It was kind of like, what's her face that ran from Alaska? Everybody said, she's good looking, let's vote for her. and thus, well, we have that story. All right, Michael Harris and Doug Steffen with the charts for the week of July 6th to the 10th. Up next, Stephen J.J. Wiseman talks about the legal issues.
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2: All right, here we are at 53 past the hour. I'm Doug Steffen, along with Stephen J.J. Wiseman, who's our legal authority here on the Countdown. Shows up every week to talk about legal items of interest. I want to talk with you about the E.G. Carroll judgment ruling in a second. But I also want to remind people of one of the things that you are most well known for, and that's the website scamicide.com. Scams can happen and are happening to anyone more frequently now than ever before. Older adults are usually the target. They're pretty vulnerable for lots of different reasons. I think last year the report from the Federal Trade Commission was that $2.5 billion was extracted from people over the age of 60, Steve. And so, you know, there's some new, legislation has been proposed, the Financial Exploitation Prevention Act. Do these things do anything? It passed like 4-14-2, so, you know, people support it. But is it just so much talk?
3: No, this is one that it can help. It isn't going to cure everything. But I'll give you an indication, because I always wondered why people fall for scams, and any of us can fall for a scam. But with seniors, there actually is a legitimate physiological reason. There's a part of our brain that deals with skepticism that becomes less viable as we age, and it kicks in starting around 60. So you're going to find seniors are going to be more susceptible and more vulnerable because they're just less skeptical. What this particular proposed law is going to do, and it passed the House, like you said, overwhelmingly, will go to the Senate, and it's similar to one that was proposed in 2023. Again, everyone was in favor, but it just stalled in the Senate. Hopefully do better. The idea is that with this one's limited to like mutual funds. And if someone has a mutual fund, they will now ask you to have a trusted source, so that if the people at the fund notice, hey, you've never wired money ever, and suddenly you're wiring everything you have to somebody in Nigeria, they can contact the trusted source and maybe put a stop to it ahead of time. FINRA, which is an organization that regulates brokers and investment advisors, does have a similar kind of a rule that applies to most brokerage accounts, where they would ask seniors to name this kind of trusted source. It helps. You know, every little bit helps. And you talk about the $2 billion lost. You know, the estimates are it may be really more than five times more than that, because a lot of people don't actually even report it when they've been scammed. Yep. But, it's a step in the right direction.
2: There was a fellow who was shot by ICE in Houston who wasn't the intended target. And I was explaining earlier on the Countdown how this, along with many other things, will become a behind-the-scenes story. Lawyers will sue the federal government, get millions and millions of dollars in an award in a court case for the family because of this, but it doesn't get reported. Nobody knows how much of their tax dollar is going to go to paying off these. I started the program by talking about a fellow that I heard introduced the subject matter by playing the James Bond theme, suggesting that the ICE guys had a license to kill. And so, listen, it's a way to get attention to the subject for sure. And I wonder about that. Is that what happens behind the scenes? All these people that, you know, the federal government's being sued all the time for lots of stuff, and we don't know how many billions of dollars go out the door because of actions, irresponsible actions of government employees.
3: Yeah, and you know, you often have settlements that become confidential, and you know, you really cannot tell what's happening here. You know, with ICE, not necessarily licensed to kill, but these are not your crack agents, and they haven't really had the best of training. You combine the people that they're bringing in and the lack of training thereof, and you know, quite frankly, even the management of them, and you're going to have real problems. And we are getting these, and there have been people that have also been dying in prison facilities. So you know, this is something, like you say, you know, the best sunlight is the best disinfectant, and we really need to know more about what's going on here.
2: Here's a quickie. Is it legal for the city of New York to run its own supermarkets?
3: Yes, it is. And, is it? You know, this is something that Trump has been very critical of, and at the same time, he wants to do it with gas for our cars. So, yeah, it could be done, and it's not communism. But, yeah, the government can do it.
2: Stephen J.J. Wiseman here is our legal expert on the Talk Radio Countdown Show.
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5: What would you give for a child you loved to make their wish come true? To help them fight a critical illness? Just imagine what you'd do. You see, wishes are so powerful, and you can make them real. They can give a child back their childhood, even change the way they feel. 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
9: From ABC News, I'm Brian Clark. Washington, D.C., waking up to the news that Senator Lindsey Graham died suddenly at 71. His fellow South Carolina Republican in the Senate, Tim Scott, says,
10: America lost a statesman, but I lost a friend.
9: He died of what his office calls a brief and sudden illness. ABC Stephen Portnoy has more.
11: The news is stunning to his colleagues. Lindsey Graham was just in Ukraine late last week. He was due to appear on Meet the Press this morning. The president on social media calls his congressional ally and frequent golfing partner one of the greatest people and senators I've ever known. In addition to his four terms in the Senate and four terms in the House, Graham also served for over three decades in the Air Force and Air Force Reserve, retiring with the rank of colonel. He was a national security hawk who argued for action against Iran and said in 2022 that Vladimir Putin should be taken out.
9: EMS was called to Graham's Washington, D.C. home last night for a report of a man experiencing chest pains. U.S. Central Command says the Strait of Hormuz is open. Iran says it's closed after the two countries once again exchanged fire. U.N. Ambassador Mike Waltz told ABC's This Week,
12: I think Iran is still very much of the mindset that it can use the global economy as some type of leverage.
9: And ABC Selena Wang says there's an ongoing flare-up between the two sides, jeopardizing the peace agreement.
13: Before these latest strikes, U.S. officials were actually optimistic about talks. In fact, a senior U.S. official said on Friday that the Iranians had privately told President Trump's advisors they screwed up and made a mistake in shooting at those ships. But now the fighting has resumed.
9: The World Cup semifinals are set after Argentina's 3-1 win in extra time over Switzerland. They will play England in Atlanta on Wednesday. England beat Norway in extra time. Tuesday's first semifinal features France against Spain. 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
9: There was a vigil in Houston Saturday for Lorenzo Salgado Arujo, the 52-year-old who was shot and killed Tuesday by an ICE agent. Democratic Congressman Christian Menefee spoke.
16: We are not at war. Lorenzo Salgado Arujo was not a casualty. He is a human being who was murdered by our government.
9: The Department of Homeland Security says the shooting's under investigation, admitting that Arujo was not their target, but says he did not follow the commands of agents and that he tried to use his vehicle to hit them. An outbreak of Legionnaires' disease in New York City is being traced to one neighborhood, says ABC's Andrew Dimbert.
17: A public health investigation now underway.
18: Clean, drain, and disinfect those towers.
17: After officials say 54 people have been diagnosed, with 18 still hospitalized. No deaths have been reported. Health officials say the outbreak is centered in Manhattan's Upper East Side. The city ordering 31 buildings there whose cooling towers initially tested positive for the Legionella bacteria to immediately clean and disinfect those towers. Among them, the famed Guggenheim Museum. In a statement, the museum says the city determined that the Guggenheim had already finished cleaning its cooling towers and that this poses no risk to anyone inside the building.
9: CDC says about 1 in 10 people who get Legionnaires will die from complications. Martha Lillard died last month. She was 5 years old when she was diagnosed with polio and depended on an iron lung. She died at 78. She was the last person in the U.S. still using one. I'm Brian Clark, ABC.
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22: Seymour police are continuing to investigate after a body was found along the Housatonic River yesterday morning. Police responding to reports of a body found in the water found a 58-year-old deceased woman. The cause of death not known. Police not releasing the victim's identity. Police say foul play is not suspected and there is no danger to the public. Bridgeport police continue to investigate after a missing 15-year-old girl has still not been found. Police say Nayama Suleman was last seen over Memorial Day weekend at Seaside Park. She described as 5'2", 95 pounds, with dark hair and brown eyes. Anyone with information is asked to call Bridgeport Police Detective Division at 203-581-5244. Aquarian Water says they will appeal the $29.4 million property tax assessment by the town of Fairfield. The water company says they will make their filing with the town in early August. The tax assessor's office says they are not surprised by Aquarian's decision to appeal. Norwalk fire officials called to a house fire at a home on Stewart Avenue last night. The blaze broke out around 10 p.m. The fire went to 3 alarms and spread to a detached garage. Damage to the home is described as extensive. It took firefighters about a half hour to knock down the blaze. And Governor Lamont and Democrat challenger Josh Elliott differ on their plans for health care for Connecticut. According to CT Insider, Elliott is proposing a plan that would gradually move the state more towards a single-payer plan. The governor's office, however, favors adding additional options to the state's existing health care exchange, Access Health CT. I'm Tom Colangelo with WICC News.
0: 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Weather update.
2: Today will be sunny, warm, and dry in the mid-80s. Clear this evening and overnight in the mid-60s. Monday, sunny and warm in the mid-80s. I'm meteorologist Paul Piorek on WICC.
3: 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Now it's time to find out what's growing in Ganem's Garden. 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

0: And we are joined on the phone by Lee Ganim. Lee, are you there? Lee, are you there? Okay, we're having some difficulty with Lee Ganim. Stand by, ladies and gentlemen.
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5: Well, good morning. We're broadcasting live this morning from Columbus, Ohio. This is that Garden Guy show, and we are taking your calls, 203-333-WICC, 333-9422. Today is July 12th, 2026. Hopefully, we'll be able to receive calls and answer your questions. Believe it or not, the Columbus Convention Center does not have any type of direct internet connection that I could possibly use my Centrex machine. So I apologize, but I am in Columbus, Ohio. This is the biggest small town in America, and it's the home of the Ohio State Buckeyes team. So if you're a Buckeye fan, I'm right in your country. And delicious Western cuisine. But Columbus, Ohio is known for many more things. The city is a great place, as we said, for culinary adventures. In fact, many chains have done their startups in Columbus to see if it's a good test market for new restaurants across the country. The Columbus Zoo and Aquarium is a nonprofit zoo that houses over 7,000 animals just north of the city. And if you're in the area, Franklin Park Conservatory and Botanical Gardens is a must visit. So Whetstone Park is a must-see landmark in Columbus. If you visit between June and September, the park has been open for 60 years with its main attraction, the Park of Roses. So this attraction is over a 10-acre display of roses. And this is right in our zone, Zone 6. So we can probably relate to any type of problematics and the success in planting that they have in Connecticut compared to Columbus, Ohio. I believe we're in the Zone 6 area. So I have to tell you, the city of Columbus, aside from not having internet connections at their biggest convention center, has the most beautiful hanging baskets, pole hanging baskets, similar to what we do for in the Baltimore area. And the planters, they don't squinch anything out here. They put a lot of money into these plants, and I'm sure the tourism here really appreciates the wonderful show of flowers in the area. And the parks are absolutely beautiful. And of course, this is a growing town. We come out here for Cultivate 2026. This is the grounds for new introductions from all of our growers, suppliers, breeders from all over the world. This is a biggie. The next best show used to be years ago, but that's gone by the wayside. This is the place to be if you want to do anything in the growing field or know enough about new varieties. And a couple of years ago, like I mentioned last week, this was the cannabis capital. Every other booth was a cannabis booth, and that's kind of disappeared. We're back to regular old plants, floral plants, color plants, petunias, zinnia, you name it. It's here. And of course, the new shrubbery and a lot of the brand names that you're familiar with, like Endless Summer and Proven Winners, they are all consistently exhibiting here. We're out here for a Master Nursery Garden Center convention, or actually a meeting, and we had done our homework and our due diligence over the last 2 days, and now we get to see the benefits of our industry right here live in Columbus. So hopefully this connection will work fine, and we can take calls. Hopefully just bear with us. We'll figure it out. Tom's a good man. He's the most reliable guy that I know. So
0: and Lee,
5: we'll be back right after the admissions.
0: And we have Pat from Stratford, which we will get to right after this break.
5: Thank you.
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1: Now it's time to find out what's growing in Ganem's garden. Here's Lee Ganem, that garden guy, from Ganem's Garden Center, Kings Highway Cutoff, Fairfield, on WICC 600.
5: And we're back, and we're taking your calls, 203-333-WICC, 333-9422. And it's a beautiful day out here in Columbus. We had 2 days of thunderstorms, and that seems to be the problem at home, too, with a lot of rain. And it's really challenging to the tomatoes and the peppers, eggplant, et cetera. But the corn is growing like a weed, and the farm stands are finally full open with a full complement of vegetables and fruits that are available. So let's go right to the phone. Good morning. You're on the air with that garden guide.
7: Good morning, Lee. In the spring, I put in a couple of pots worth of dahlia tubers. They had one had an eye and the rest had nothing, and I didn't water them, but nothing ever came out of them. So around the early part of June, I put in a couple of impatiens in each pot. Now I've noticed when I water the pot, the water doesn't come out clear, so I'm guessing those tubers have rotted. So should I dig up the impatiens, pull out the rotted tubers?

0: you.
1: Yeah. And we now have Joanne from Fairfield on the line.
0: Good morning, Joanne. You're on the air with That Garden Guy.
2: Oh, I'm so happy. How are you?
0: I'm good. How are you?
2: Good. I think you may have answered my question just before after I called. My pepper plants, the leaves are kind of yellow and brown. Is that because of the moisture?
0: Oh, God, yeah. They just don't like this weather. They're a hot and dry plant, so therefore they're not going to thrive very well. But they will pick up. I mean, it's only July. We have a long way to go, and peppers don't usually show up until September, October anyway, so. Or still not even August, September. So we're still a ways off. Yeah.
2: Yeah.
0: So I wouldn't worry too much.
2: Should I put some sustain or? You know?
0: Well, if they need some fertilizer, but I know you don't water, so it's good. But that's the only thing. Add some Epsom salts to them.
2: Okay, will do. Thank you. Bye.
0: Yeah, the Epsom salts are wonderful. Have a great day.
2: Okay. Bye bye. Thanks.
0: Bye bye. Okay, the fireflies are finally out. I saw a few of them, and there seems to be a deficit of fireflies around for some reason. Of course, we do have two generations of fireflies, some that come from Connecticut and some that are imported from Pennsylvania. The ones way up in the trees are the Pennsylvania ones. They come visit us normally in the summertime. And the ones that are closer to the ground, there are native ones. And there seems to be, from the Connecticut Department of Ag, a deficit of them around for some reason. Maybe it's climate change. We don't know. But, we had them when we were kids, and we used to pick them up. We put them in jars, and we'd have a little fun with them. But make sure you realize that if you have parsley or dill, the parsley worms that are on there are not detrimental to the plant. They are the larvae of the black swallowtail butterflies, and my grandkids have a ball with them. That's the only reason I grow a lot of parsley, so my grandchildren can harvest the larvae and put them in their little incubation nets, as we call them. And, of course, there's not only just the swallowtails, but a number of the monarchs are out there, too. And speaking of the monarchs, their food source is really thriving in Connecticut. The milkweed that's around in the area is just overwhelming. It's almost becoming somewhat invasive, but the flowering is actually perfect, and they're right on time. And unless somebody cuts down those wild areas, of course, we should be in good shape to attract a lot of those butterflies that are coming up from Mexico. So they do make that annual trek amazingly, thousands and thousands of miles, and they have great stamina. It's unbelievable, so. The trees that are in bloom around town, believe it or not, a second round on the magnolias. Some of the magnolias are showing a lot of color, especially Magnolia Jane, the purple. And, of course, the mimosas are in bloom. And I remember years ago we used to sell a lot of mimosas, but they tended to be not so hardy. And then a couple of the companies, the nurseries, came out with chocolate mimosas with a different color leaf. And those don't fare well at all here. So the original mimosa, which is Albizia Julia Brisson, one of my favorite Latin names, are in bloom, and they are just spectacular. You'll see them more in a natural setting than you will in a cultivated area. So they also get a borer, so that kind of knocks them out over the years sometimes. And smoke trees, if you haven't got a smoke tree in your yard, you should have a smoke tree, especially the Atropurpurea or the blood color leaf one. And the puffs of smoke are the flowers, of course, and they are doing very, very well this year. Make sure you do cut them back, of course, after they are through flowering, so you can keep them in check. And this way here, you won't get them out of whack. And remember, when you prune, you shape, so it's just not pruning. And we can almost have a complete hour about pruning, depending on what type of plants. And what you should have pruned already would have been azaleas and rhododendrons and mountain laurel, but it's past the time. They're already setting buds for next year, so you really don't want to take them back right now. And the hydrangeas, of course, all different varieties of hydrangeas are in bloom. I can't believe how many different hydrangeas are out there this year, and they've all seemed to have survived the winter very well, surprisingly, and they're really in their glory right now. And, of course, we talked about the pH factor of hydrangeas, especially the macrophylla, changing the colors. And changing the colors, of course, depending on what the acidity factor in your spot is If you want them bluer, you add aluminum sulfate.

0: you want them more pink or even white, you want to add some lime, you get the pH up. A perfect 7 will give you a white. A 6.5 will give you that glorious purple. And then to confuse things more, we have so many new varieties that are just pure white anyway. No matter what you do to them, they're white. So keep in mind, there's every year there seems to be a whole bunch of new varieties coming out, and it's really hard for us to keep up. And we go more by the demand of our customers when they see them in magazines and they want to try them, so we bring a few in. But other than that, we are still with the standards. That Endless Summer series seems to be growing leaps and bounds and newer varieties every single year. So keep that in mind. Check your garlic. You should be pulling the scapes by now. If you're all the way up to the third or fourth leaf in the bottom, you're in good shape. And this is the time to pull them. And make sure you lay them down. Don't hang them upside down. Upside down probably be the worst thing to do. Right side up would be better. This way here, all of the moisture will go down to the bulb, and hopefully you'll have a better over the wintering or for next year. You can save those garlic and actually replant some of your favorite varieties if you have, or pick up some garlic in the fall. Our plant of the week is one of my favorites, the quick fire hydrangea tree. It's a tree form that you have to have in your house. And if you have a good sunny spot, the transformation of or the color change actually is just spectacular, because they all your PG hydrangeas, which is the family of where the quick fire is located, are all white to begin with. So it's very confusing when people come in, they want a white hydrangea, and we say, well, the panicle variety is always white, and then they slowly turn to pink or red over the season, or they stay green. So there's a number of varieties out there, but this one this week is our quick fire. It's one of my favorites, and they're on sale. It's 25% off. What a deal, because the cost of these materials to grow and cultivate has taken a little bit of an uptick in the labor and maintenance department. So it's just one of those things. It's like gasoline. You got to have it, so you buy it, but you know, you really like to have a better price. So this is the opportunity where you can get a big deal on these wonderful, wonderful trees. So the other big problem that seems to be showing up around is powdery mildew. Powdery mildew can be, you could try a neem oil early in the morning. Don't do it late in the day, because you will inhibit your pollinators. That's the only drawback with neem oil or any of the oils. And some of the oils, if you put them on during the day, you will actually burn the foliage. So make sure you don't do that during the middle of the day when the sun is out. And speaking of the sun, we really haven't had a lot of sun, but we do get sunburned at certain points in times, especially on the, in fact, I noticed some of my tomato plants and a number of other plants where they haven't seen the sun for so long, and then all of a sudden the sun comes out. So we have a natural or fungicide if you want to use it. My favorite is, especially for cucumbers, is a tablespoon a quart of water, and you add a tablespoon of baking soda and maybe a drop or two of Dawn dishwasher liquid as a sticker. And you put that on once a week early in the morning. And of course, you shouldn't be watering your cucumbers all that much, but if they do need it, the only things that you don't want to water too much are tomatoes. So you want to make sure they're amply watered, and Mother Nature has done that for us. And if you have time, stop by the store. I have my test garden in play. We planted tomatoes on June 15th on 15 different varieties, and we put them into a large 10 to 15 gallon nursery containers with a mixture of bumper crop, our favorite soil amendment, lobster compost, which has the calcium and chitins that help the tomatoes retard the blossom end rot. And I also added Epsom salts. And we watered those on June 15th, a triple watering to get them good and wet and get them a good start. And we haven't touched them since. So we've had the perfect timing of rain showers or thunderstorms, giving us ample moisture. The last storm gave us almost 3.5 inches of moisture. So the reservoirs are in pretty good shape, even though there is a water restriction out there. Of course, if you follow the water program that I believe in, which is that 1 inch of water once a week at all time, you should not have any problems. So What's in bloom? Of course, the hibiscus syriacus or the rose of Sharon, and they are a daily bloom. That's why there's so many flowers on them. And once they bloom, they're done for one day, and then you have to wait till the next one comes on. But with hundreds and hundreds of blossoms, it seems like they're never out of bloom. So the hibiscus, hardy hibiscus, the dinner plate hibiscus are just starting to show some colors. We have a wonderful selection. We brought them in ahead of time. We've wintered over some. They've done very, very well. And they're actually a no-brainer as long as you just leave them alone. And most people don't understand. You have to just look out for those little buggers that get out there early on the foliage. You get those worms on them, and those worms really put a lot of holes in the leaves and make them look like little doilies. So give them an early spray. If you can see the worms, take them off for sure. This way here, you'll ensure you'll have the flowers with some foliage and not just some bare thing. So another Lee, tree in bloom.
1: I'm sorry, Lee, we do have a caller not too far from you. Mary listening in Tennessee, when you're at a breaking point, does have a question for you.
0: Well, let's take that call right now, John. Good morning. You're on the air with that garden guy.
2: Good morning, Lee. This is Mary. I'm originally a Long Islander, but somehow I've managed to retire in Tennessee. So here I am, and I do have
0: good for you. What part of Tennessee are you in?
2: It's outside of Franklin, actually. It's outside of Nashville.
0: Okay. We may come visit you next year.
2: Oh, I would love to have you. Thank you. That would be wonderful. I do miss the Northeast. I will tell you that, but it's lovely here. People are very, very warm and nice. But my question is, I have a terrace. I'm in an apartment building. I have a terrace, so I wanted my herbs. I've always loved my herbs, and my basil is in a pot and it's sun drenched. It's like a very pale green, and so I'm wondering what I can feed it. And my chives and parsley.
0: I don't know if you have any master nursery garden centers in your area. You can go to our website and put in your zip code, and they will bring you around to the closest one to you. We have a product called Bud and Bloom, and it's a 10-52-8. It's one of the best formulations on the market. You have to watch your watering on basil. They don't like wet feet, and once they get nice and healthy and get going, and just make sure you take the flowers off. Other than that, it's usually the water. It's not so much the heat. They like the heat.
2: Well, do they? Because it's very warm here, and it's they're in the sun all day long. I mean, they're. I have to water them every day, otherwise they're drooping.
0: Well, the other thing you can do, well, when you water, make sure you give them a good soaking two or three times until you get the ball wet. The second thing you can do is move them out of the afternoon sun. Sometimes that little bit of shading is like it's like a suntan lotion, and that'll help them to retard from weeping so much. But normally when they weep after you water them, and I don't know how much water you give them, but you need to give them a sufficient amount when you do water them.
2: Okay. And if I can't find the Bud and Bloom, we have a Home Depot here. That is basically what we have as far as garden centers go.
0: Well, you could try the Miracle-Gro product. Yeah, the Miracle-Gro or Peters. Peters 20-20-20 is another good one.
2: Okay, 20-20-20. Okay, great, because I want to still be able to use them for cooking and whatever. I don't want to poison myself.
0: Well, you can harvest them as you go. I mean, don't wait for them to get too large. And they will actually benefit from pruning. So if they're 8-10 inches tall, take off 4 inches down to the where the leaves meet, and they'll start to sprout out much fatter, and you'll get much more growth. You really don't want the flowers. You're picking basil for their leaves.
2: Right. Definitely. Okay. Thank you, Lee. I appreciate it.
0: You're welcome. And we'll be back right after these messages.
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0: And we're back, and we're taking your calls, 203-333-WICC, 333-9422. We are on location today in Columbus, Ohio, at the Columbus Convention Center, with no internet access, unfortunately. So we are on a phone connection, thanks to Tom, our favorite guy in WICC. Keep in mind, you can coax a lot of these perennials that are going out of their first bloom, Shasta daisies, pincushion flower, yarrow, lady's mantle, coreopsis, black-eyed Susan, if they're in bloom and finished, salvia, and, of course, speedwell. These all come back in a second round of flower, maybe even a third if you prune them. Give them a good haircut. Give them some fertilizer. Give them some of that bumper crop all-purpose fertilizer, or Sustain is a great one, too. We are coming out with a whole new set of bumper crop fertilizers next year with a little bit different formula, much longer sustaining mycorrhiza substitute. It's called biochar, and it will not break down in the bags. And lots of new things going on. Of course, our most successful newest introduction was our raised bed mix. And it's from what my guys are telling me at these master nursery meeting that we had, their sales are very, very good compared to the bumper crop. Actually, they're almost one and the same, but, you know, people only believe what they read. So this is why we're in business, to give people what they want. So make sure you pinch back your asters and your chrysanthemums right now, at least halfway or better. Most of them will start to set up bud early, and you'll be all through before they even bloom in fall, which is what they call fall mums. So make sure you give them a good haircut right now and feed them. And this way here, they will double or triple in size, and hopefully bloom on the timeline that nature intended them to be. And don't forget those daisies, the oh my Lord, I can't think of the daisies now, the Long Island Montauk. Well, how can I forget Montauk? The Montauk daisies, if they're really progressed in height, give them a haircut at least halfway back. So a lot of daylilies in bloom, a lot of native ones, people looking for native ones. Well, we unfortunately don't get native ones. We have all the newer varieties. There used to be a woman in Trumbull that had 1,500 different varieties, and she was still crossbreeding different varieties. And there are a number of daylilies, of course, that bloom consistently during the summer as long as they're deadheaded. The ugliest thing in the world are the ones that are not deadheaded and cleaned up. They have their wonderful flush early in the season, and then they just kind of fail because people don't want to get out there and maintain them. So maintaining them would keep them blooming and keep them healthy. And feeding, of course, right now would be a great thing. So grub control should be down already. If you have, you've missed all these storms, I think the soil is still warm enough to or wet enough to carry that down to the root zone. There are a lot of Japanese beetles around. They should be going away soon. The brown ones are the culprits. Those are the females. Those are the ones that make their way through your garden, and they lay hundreds of eggs, and that's what you're counteracting with that grub control right now. You're interrupting their reproductive cycle so that they don't pupe, they don't become a larvae and start chewing on your lawn in late August and September. So if you haven't got that grub control, get it down now. We also had some recommendations from UMass about using neem oil. Neem oil, very carefully used, supposedly is an organic control, putting it on late in the day when all the pollinators are away and saturating the ground after a storm should help you and suffocate them. So we always look for the more organic methods, and sometimes they work and sometimes they don't. Inspecting your garden plants daily, looking under the leaves, that's where the bugs are. That's where the eggs are. So you want to get ahead of the insects. And of course, those floating row covers are a home run. If you have never used them, practice using them. They really do a good job, and they keep landing insects from laying eggs, and that's where you get all your problems with squash borers and et cetera. So cucumbers, everybody's a little bit fanatic because there's thousands of flowers and there's no pollination, and the same with tomatoes. And what the culprit was there was Mother Nature with her 85-plus degree temperatures. Those flowers normally don't set well unless you hand-pollinate them. And you can hand-pollinate them with a little paintbrush if you want to go through all that. We also have a couple of sprays for blossom set, which is kind of artificial insemination. But it does work. But, you know, you're going to have so many in another month, you're going to say, why, you know, you just have to be patient and wait until they come around. So, of course, summer blooming shrubs should be pruned right after they finish flowering. So we're talking about buddleia. If they're really tall and you get a first flush and you want to cut them back some, if you haven't cut them back hard in the spring, now's a good time to give them a halfway cut. They will come back around. And, of course, most of the spireas, and we're talking about the Bumaldi, or we're not talking about Bridal Veil. They only bloom once. But some of the lower-growing spirea take very well to pruning, and this way here they'll come back around in a heartbeat. So if you have a lot of fruit and you have culprits getting up in your trees, netting might be in order. It's kind of hard to net a large tree, so encouraging people to prune trees. And now's a good time to prune your fruit trees, especially your stone fruits, especially if they have fruit on them. Cut them back to where the fruit is and keep them in check that way. The wounding that you do now in pruning will heal much better in the summer than it will in, say, January or February. And you tend to get less fungi getting into the stems and less chemicals that you have to use in order to control it. So a good spray program should be in order. And make sure that you keep that that sheet that we have around. This way here, you know when to spray and when not to spray. A number of people have growing berries, blueberries and raspberries, and they're all starting to come into a flush now. Everybody's picking blueberries, and most of the first raspberries have come around. And we want to get those, once you harvest, especially the raspberries, you want to cut them back. Those old canes will not give you any more. You want to encourage more new canes. So don't forget to fertilize your roses. And you want to keep fertilizing your roses every couple of weeks until August. And that's when you kind of lay low, let them go to hip, let them slow down, and get ready for the winter. And so depending on how the winter comes around, we'll have them in much, much better shape. And if you like rose hips, of course, raise some Rosa rugosa along the water. They're very prickly. They're actually nothing will go near them, including children. So those are also good. They love the sand. So a good selection of roses is still on hand at the store. We have them all in bloom. We try to maintain them by pruning them. If you don't know how to prune them, stop by the store. We will educate you on the different varieties. I'm a believer in heavy pruning, especially on knockouts. They tend to respond very quickly, and they come out with another flush or so. And this way here, the only thing you don't want to go to flower, of course, are the herbs. You want to kind of get away from the herbs and leave the foliage. You don't want so much to flowering. And pick them early in the morning so they're well hydrated, and let them dry slowly on the table out in the backyard like the Italian people used to do with all of their herbs. It takes a long time for these things to dry out. And remember, when you're cooking, you'll need less dry herb than you will fresh. Fresh herbs take twice or three times as much volume to get the same results in, a tomato sauce, et cetera. So keep your flower and shrub borders moist, add a good mulch out there right now. AgriMix will be our recommended product, which also weeds and feeds. It's one of the best, and it's you want to keep things away from the necks of the plants. You want to keep the open area around the roses. You want to mulch around the root zone area. A couple of inches is all you really need to do. So scale insects are still around. That's those white puffy things that you see on the back of hydrangea leaves. Lace bugs are around on Andromeda, spider mites on Alberta spruce. Those are all controls that can be done with one spray, a systemic insecticide, and that will do the job, hopefully, for the year. Keep in mind for next spring, if you get out there early in March, like I recommend, and oil spray your whole yard, whether it be deciduous or woodies, as we call them, or evergreens, it will cut down the amount of insects that are out there that have overwintered, and it also helps with some of the fungi. I've noticed out here in Columbus, a lot of the red maples, they're already look like they've been fried already, and I think it's because they had so many cloudy days like we did, and then the sun came out, and they actually got sunburned. So there's always something that Mother Nature throws at us, and we have really no good explanation. It's somewhat of a fungus, but it's not really a fungus, and they will come out with some new leaves on a second flush. So this way here, that's a good expert. We had a fungus last year, and most people really don't prune out their Japanese weeping maples enough, so there's aeration. And when there's no aeration, of course, that leaves the door open for fungus. So fungus, when there's too many leaves, not enough air circulation. This is why we try to get you to prune hybrid tea roses to the outside. You don't want them to grow to the inside of the plant. You want nice open bushes, and you will benefit from the flowers for sure. Staking or supporting tall flowers as they bloom, like delphinium and hollyhock, is in order. The peonies are pretty much all done, and if you have any little powdery mildew or fungi on them, if they browned, cut them all the way to the ground. Otherwise, leave them be and feed them. They are very heavy feeders. They like a monthly feeding, and it's not a bad thing to do, of course. We also have staking and training your tomatoes as they grow. This way here, you'll keep out the blight and you'll open them up. So if you see yellowing spots, prune for air circulation. And we also have a fungicide if you feel that you need a fungicide in order. Would be phosphoric acid, which is completely organic, and it will keep out the fungi or help you with the fungi. And it's also good for late blight. And we really haven't had a late blight for a number of years, and hopefully we'll never have it. But early blight will come on. Pruning the lower leaves of your tomato plants so that the water does not splatter up, or putting some mulch. My favorite, of course, putting cardboard around them. Cardboard's a wonderful insulator, and it also holds the moisture. The only problem is it harbors some slugs and some ground insects, so be careful. We'll be back right after these messages.
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0: And we're back, and we're taking your calls, 203-333-WICC, 333-9422. Again, we are out here in Columbus, Ohio. It's a beautiful day. Hopefully it's a nice day at home. And a few other things that we need to talk about this time of the year would be clematis. And of course, we had our clematis on sale last week, and that Envison series was a really big hit. One of those container types that you can grow almost anywhere where you have a lot of sun, et cetera. So clematis wilt is a problem when you overwater. That's brought on by yourself, so watch your watering. Again, they like hot tops and cold bottoms, so make sure you plant something at the base to keep them cool during the day. So they love the heat. Blossom end rot, of course, we can deal with if your pH is too low or if you're watering incorrectly. You can correct your pH with hydrated lime. Hydrated lime will work very quickly, bring up your pH, and provide the calcium needed so that you don't get that. Keep in mind, plum tomatoes from San Marzano, Italy, they carry that situation with them. They've had that problem for all the years that I can recommend from Italy for the tomatoes, and they just get it because their soil is very very acidic, so they can't add lime to every single field, but they tried their best. So early black rot on grapes is another big problem that needs to be addressed much earlier in the season with an oil spray and a fungicide with a good program to keep it out. Once you get the black rot, unfortunately, you can't cure it into the harvest type of the year. Your lawn probably needs another good shot of fertilizer, a good summer fertilizer, something like organic corn gluten meal. Or Espoma Organic would be a good, or Sustain. You can use that to buff up your green a little bit, and just watch your water. And we do have some people that are getting summer patch, and summer patch, again, brought on by water. Water seems to be the common denominator for all problems. And speaking to my colleagues out here that are from all over the country, we have 630 members of this of co-op group. They all have the same headaches. People just don't want to listen to us and water properly. Watering properly will be much more beneficial, of course. And you need water when you need it, and you don't need it when you don't need it. We are under a water restriction in Fairfield County from Aquarian twice a week. That's perfect in my book. Two half-inch applications would be just fine if you can't do the whole 1 inch at one time because of water restrictions. So,
1: and Larry from Long Island has a question.
0: Okay, let's go right to the phone. Good morning. You're on the air with that garden guy.
8: Well, good morning, world traveler.
0: Good morning, Mr. Larry. How are you?
8: I'm good, thanks. And it sounds like you are, too. So, by the way, just a real quick trivia interest. The Columbus Zoo is the original place where Jack Hanna got his start. And I worked
0: with him many years ago.
8: Yep. Yeah. It was a world-class zoo in the early 80s. It was a wonderful day.
0: Yeah.
8: Giraffes and all sorts of incredible stuff. So my question to you today is, so other than the trip to the headquarters of White Castle there in Columbus that you guys have taken, what are the three best takeaways that you're coming away from this meeting that we should know about?
0: Well, unfortunately, the timeline has left us in meetings for 2 days, so we came here Thursday. So we had a meeting Friday and Saturday. Today's our show day at the convention center, and then we fly out tomorrow. If I could find some time in my schedule and I get bored of looking at plants all day long, I'd like to take a city tour and see what's going on. I did a little research of a number of things that are very interesting, the botanical gardens for one thing, and the zoo, of course. So if I have the time, I will definitely try to make it out there.
8: Gotcha. Now, as far as the meetings go, what are the most, what are three most interesting things you're coming away from the meetings that you can tell us about either current gardening, the future of gardening, or along those lines?
0: Well, we're mostly on the business end of this spectrum. We make decisions of the different vendors that can offer our members discounts and quality material. Of course, we're all concerned about freight rates, and our biggest concern is labor. And the availability of qualified labor and the future of labor. And looking at my board, I'm the oldest guy on there. I'm 74. So we have three members up for a reelection every year. And they're also getting older. So we're looking down the road for younger people to be involved in this co-op. And it's difficult. The personalities are just so different. You just want to make sure you get somebody on the board that's in the same brain wave. But that's our biggest concern. And the amount of garden centers, and unfortunately, a lot of these are family garden centers. And if they don't have children that want to take over the succession plan, they're going to go by the wayside. And we're going to be less and less down the road as far as the industry is concerned.
8: Gotcha. Well, we need to keep the garden centers going, and I hope you guys can come up with some plans to just entice more people. And I don't know whether it's through the education system, through schools, but, you get the kids around 8 or 9 years old and start showing them what plants and things are like, then maybe we have some hope.
0: Yeah, we've been doing that for years. I remember my first inner city, second to fourth grade lecture I did, and a lot of these children didn't know where strawberries came from. They thought they came off a tree. So it was kind of discerning. Well, you got to blame it on the parents. They don't expose them to anything. They don't take them shopping with them. And the children are very inquisitive, and children's gardens are a big thing, but they've kind of leveled off. I mean, nobody wants to put the time into them, and it's a shame, but we'll get there. This is all run by a national program here, this show here. I can't remember. It's the America Horticultural Society, which is an educational tool for more garden centers. And they also lobby for us in Washington. So there are some key things going on in the background that we're not privy to all the time. We should have more meetings, and they only have one meeting every 10 years. They should have one every year because things are changing quickly. And of course, whatever else is going on in the world affects everything here. So, you know, the last thing we need is more war in the Middle East. And that just affects all of us because we have to dish out a little bit more money and take away from our recreational funds, as we say.
8: Absolutely. Is there any discussion of AI and gardening specifically?
0: There is, but it's not dependable. In fact, we test it from here to there on some of the posts on Facebook, and the information is very vague and incorrect at a lot of times. So people cannot depend on that for a source of problematics. We're still the source to go to. We are the live personnel that are in the field, as we say. We know what's going on before most people know what's going on, and we look for a solution every single time.
8: We like to keep the human element in it. Well, listen, travel safe home, and we'll talk to you soon.
0: Well, I'll be away for two more weeks, so my next transmission will be from Toronto or Barrie, Ontario, where my niece lives. So hopefully, yeah, she has. She told me she has internet, so we're all set, I think.
8: Oh, that's good.
0: Yeah.
8: Well, safe travels up there, and you know, bundle up. It's still cold in Canada.
0: Yeah, not quite, but that's okay. Thank you.
8: Take care.
0: A great day. All right. Bye-bye. Okay, don't forget our plant of the week is the Quick Fire Hydrangea Tree Form is 25% off. A big shout-out to my buddy, Trooper Bob, down in Charleston, South Carolina. He actually came to my store a few weeks ago, and he's a big guy. Not only is he a big fan, he's 6'5". He's a big boy. And he was actually from this area and made his ways for the military. Thank him for his service. And now he is the Channel 4 ABC WCIV in Charleston traffic reporter. So he sent me a whole box of paraphernalia from his Channel 4 ABC, and we'll utilize everything. So don't forget, you can follow us on Facebook, Instagram, and, of course, our website carries all of the podcasts. And our recipe of the week is one of my favorites. Now that the season is coming on with lots and lots of parsley. The parsley is on steroids this year. It seems like every time we cut parsley and the green onions and mint for our tabbouleh, it grows back in a couple of weeks. So we're available to make it every couple of weeks. And the tomatoes are just starting to kick in. And boy, we look so forward to these tomatoes, and they're finally coming into production in good numbers. So the prices are still up there, but you know what? You can't beat the price when you're eating something that you enjoy. And the only other thing that I can recommend right now are peaches. They seem to be hit and miss from the California area. They always get that little mealiness, but the Eastern Shore ones, working your way up from South Carolina, Georgia. Of course, Georgia is the peach state. And, of course, local peaches will be coming around in a few weeks. So the big deal today, Sunday, July 12th at 11 a.m., is the Puerto Rican Parade and Festival. It'll kick off at 1 p.m. I'm sorry, the parade starts at 11. The festival will kick off at 1 at the Seaside Bandshell in Bridgeport. They have a lot of celebration, cultural celebration, music, and food. So support those people. They are part of our world. They are a commonwealth of the UN, United States, and they probably have more benefits than we do. But, you know, that's what part of being a commonwealth is. And aside from their power outages and everything else that goes on in these islands, they still don't have any snow. So that's important. But they can't grow the stuff that we can grow either. We've had a number of people that come here from that island, and they want to grow, they grab a bunch of seeds. And of course, they're not indigenous to that area. And of course, they have other tropical things or choices that we don't have here. So according to everybody else, we're in pretty good shape here in Connecticut. We get the change in the weather. Cabbage problems out there, the worms that are out there, the green worms, there's imported cabbage worm and diamondback moth caterpillars. They're feeding on the cabbages, of course, and there you are. The cabbages are green with a yellow stripe. Keep in mind, excuse me, it's the humidity out here is terrible. Keep in mind, recognizing the larvae of ladybugs is important so you don't kill them. And the lanternfly larvae are out there, so trap them or kill them where you can. There doesn't seem to be as quite as many. There are isolated areas that have more than others, mostly where there are fruit trees and grapes. And that's where it all originated from in Pennsylvania, of course, and that was a real, real problem for a while, and hopefully they will have a solution down the road. The other interesting thing is the Japanese beetle invasion on the West Coast. It's almost like Japan is back with a vengeance. So they are now dealing with Jap beetles the way that we are, and it's thanks to the people that are traveling or the shipping companies. They actually get on airplanes and they fly out here and they migrate. So it's always something with the nature. So until next week, we'll be in Barrie, Ontario with my lovely niece, Celine, and her family. So until next week, this is that Garden Guy signing off. Have a great week. Goodbye from Columbus.

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2: From ABC News, I'm Brian Clark. Senator Lindsey Graham of South Carolina's died at 71, and his fellow South Carolina Republican Tim Scott tells ABC,
3: America lost a statesman, but I lost a friend.
2: Senator Chris Coons, a Democrat from Delaware, tells ABC there was no better friend but no tougher adversary than Graham, and he said the two had just discussed a bill that would implement new sanctions on Russia.
4: Lindsey told me that President Trump had just said to him he would support the bill, and it's my hope that we will take up and pass this bill in Lindsey's memory this week when we all get back to session.
2: And ABC Stephen Portnoy in Washington says the foreign policy focus lines up with Graham's career.
5: He was a national security hawk, a fierce critic of Iran and supporter of Israel and Ukraine. In fact, Lindsey Graham had just completed his 10th trip to Ukraine on Friday. The Israeli prime minister says Israel has lost one of its greatest friends. Graham's sudden death at 71 after a report of chest pains is shocking news here. He was running for re-election this November. He was due to appear on Meet the Press this morning.
2: South Carolina's governor will appoint a replacement. South Carolina Republicans will choose a new candidate for November's election. Meanwhile, there are still outstanding questions about the status of another prominent Senate Republican, Mitch McConnell. ABC's Jay O'Brien has more.
6: McConnell was checked into the hospital exactly 4 weeks ago today. His staff has still not said why. It's an unknown medical condition. His office continues to say that McConnell is getting treatment and that he's working on Senate business. The governor of Kentucky is demanding answers about McConnell's condition. And if McConnell continues to stay out and with Graham gone, that creates a numbers problem for Senate Republicans. They go from 53 voting Senate Republicans to just 51.
2: Iran says the Strait of Hormuz is closed. The U.S. says it's open as the two countries have traded fire as the peace deal remains in jeopardy. You're listening to it.
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2: The Rocky Mountain region could see record-high temperatures today. Meanwhile, parts of the south have been inundated with heavy rains and flash flooding over the weekend, says ABC meteorologist Samara Theodore.
9: Flash flooding and heavy rain inundating the country, from the heartland to the south, stretching to the east coast. New Orleans submerged. Cars stuck in the deluge, people forced to wade through several inches of water.
10: Come on, y'all, keep up!
9: The floods turning streets into rivers. Over in Tennessee, a separate system dumping 6 inches in some areas.
11: I'm just thankful we're alive.
2: People in Houston continuing to demand justice for the Tuesday killing of a man that ICE agents mistook as the target of an investigation, says ABC's Jacqueline Lee.
12: ICE officials claim Salgado Araujo rammed a federal vehicle during an attempted arrest and ignored commands, and he was allegedly shot in self-defense.
13: Let the investigation play out. If the officers acted outside policy or illegally, they'll be held accountable.
12: But an attorney for two witnesses say this is not true.
14: They confirmed that at no point was there ever an ICE agent directly in front of the vehicle.
12: According to DHS officials, there were no body or dash cameras that captured the shooting.
2: The World Cup semifinals are set, and it's the top four teams in the world as the last four standing. England will play Argentina on Wednesday in Atlanta, one day after France and Spain meet in Dallas. I'm Brian Clark, ABC News.
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21: Norwalk fire officials were called to a house fire on Stewart Avenue. The blaze broke out around 10 p.m. last night. It quickly went to three alarms and spread to a detached garage. Damage to the home is described as extensive. It took firefighters about a half hour to knock down the blaze. Seymour police continuing to investigate after a body was found along the Housatonic River yesterday morning. Police responding to reports of a body in the water found a deceased 58-year-old woman. The cause of death is not known. Police are not releasing the victim's identity. Foul play is not suspected, and police say there is no danger to the public. Aquarian Water Authority says they will appeal the $29.4 million property tax assessment by the town of Fairfield. The water company says they will make their filing with the town in early August. The tax assessor's office says they're not surprised by Aquarian's decision to appeal. I'm Tom Colangelo with WICC News.
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3: Today will be sunny, warm, and dry in the mid-80s. Clear this evening and overnight in the mid-60s. Monday, sunny and warm in the mid-80s. I'm meteorologist Paul Piorek on WICC.
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5: Good morning and welcome to Wake Up, your radio home for truth, justice, and democracy. If it bothers you that our voting rights and the right to free and fair elections are under threat, and our civil rights, reproductive rights, and independent media and academic freedom, as well as our safety as a civilization, are all under threat by the Trump administration, well, you are in the right place. I'm Melissa Kane here with my good friend Bill Finch on this gorgeous Sunday morning. And I am so glad to be back in the studio with you, Bill. We were both kind of taking the July 4th holiday quite seriously last
6: week. That's right.
5: Melissa. Yeah. It's been quite a couple of weeks. And I just want to start by giving my condolences and saying, rest in peace, Lady Lindsay.
6: We're not supposed to dance on people's graves.
5: No, we are not.
6: But certainly he got the award for the most conflicted member of the Senate.
5: One day he hates Trump.
6: One day he loves Trump. But I wanted to say, look for the good in people, right?
5: That's fair. You always bring me back to what's
6: Chris
5: important.
6: Murphy and Dick Blumenthal will both tell you that he was indefatigable in his defense of the Ukrainian people. And I had the occasion to travel this week and, I wore my I Stand With Ukraine shirt and got some thumbs up. I mean, the American people are obviously behind democracies because we're losing ours at home and we're appreciating them more overseas.
5: Yeah.
6: But he unfortunately was a sycophant to Donald Trump and it sullied his good bipartisan record. It sort of evaporated completely.
5: No, it's true.
6: He was a symbol of what was wrong with the country.
5: In many ways. And before that, he was a symbol of, at least to me, I thought we had a little bit of hope. I was down, 2018, at a Judiciary Committee hearing on red flag laws, on ERPO laws.
6: Sure,
5: and
6: he protects people from guns, people who have lost
5: correct.
6: Their marbles.
5: And it was Blumenthal brought us down and he was co-chairing with Blumenthal, and he was the one who brought Connecticut in as an example of good due process.
6: If, in fact, he was living
5: laws.
6: A duplicitous lifestyle, which many people speculate, none of my business, could care less. But if he was, you could understand how he was able to live a duplicitous political life.
5: Yeah.
6: I mean, here's a man now who's celebrating Donald Trump arresting Olympic athletes for
5: Incredible.
6: Touching the water that they've fouled, right? I mean, it's bizarre, putting his names, as we talked before the show, we have a studio audience today, I should point out.
5: We sure do. We got a full studio this morning.
6: And we're joined by a gubernatorial candidate and state representative from Hamden, Josh Elliott, Victoria Woodard, who is our banned book expert, nationally acclaimed
5: and recognized.
6: And we have a studio audience in my son, Aiden Finch, who's not going to be on the microphone, but has provided me with a very good question for our guest.
5: Bill, we have every generation represented here.
6: And I still am always the oldest generation. What the heck is going on here? All you youths.
5: Well, look, I know you had a really upsetting experience this week. I want you to tell us about it quickly, and then I want to say hi to
6: Josh. Well, I flew out of the West Palm Beach International Airport, lovely airport that I'll never visit again, until the name has changed, and I came back, and I posted on Facebook that they put that slime bucket's name all over the airport.
5: Yeah.
6: And I felt slimy. I did not want to be there. I felt I was in an enemy camp.
5: Surprises you. First of all, this is Florida. Second of all, Trump's trying to put his name on everything.
6: Well, he's a slime bucket. He's not even going by our laws or our
5: Those
6: constitution.
5: Those are not the words that were used before we went on air, understandably.
6: No, I've cleaned up my act. But I used a few. I went up to one of the police officers and said, what's the name of this airport?
5: All right. I got to say something. It is disturbing. But what's more disturbing to me is it's yet another distraction.
6: Mm.
5: Because we're talking about this. We're not talking about the fact that the Strait of Hormuz is closed again.
6: Yeah.
5: And that the U.S. and Iran are exchanging
6: because
5: fire.
6: Because he's a knucklehead. He doesn't have a...
5: I think knucklehead is far too nice.
6: Yeah. Well, he's a destructive person to our country. And wake up! This show's called Wake Up, everybody. Wake the heck up. Yeah. This man is destroying your country.
5: Yeah.
6: He's destroying it.
5: But what's interesting is that we have people all around this country who are working their butts off to try and make it a better place.
6: Veterans.
5: Veterans, and people who
6: care about America
5: or in our local government. State government, running for office. I'm trying to segue here. I'm trying to make it really natural because
6: I am super excited to have my buddy here, Mr. Elliott.
5: Yeah,
6: and you have an obligation like no other person if you're governor of this state. No other. Listen, we're living in a bubble.
5: Yeah. So we got Josh Elliott here. Come on, Josh. Come say hello before we have to cut you off immediately and go to commercial.
7: That sounds great.
5: Josh Elliott, representing the 88th District, the beautiful town of Hamden.
6: Emphasis on the word great.
5: And candidate for governor who's going to be going up against Governor Ned Lamont in the Democratic primary on August 11th. We have Josh with us for the entire hour. He's out there stumping, knocking doors, and coming on obscure radio shows in order to get his message out.
7: Only the most obscure.
5: About why he wants to be the next governor of the state.
6: We won another award.
5: Josh, welcome. We're going to hold on to all our thoughts and all our questions. We have to take a quick break, and we are going to be back with Josh Elliott in just a minute.
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0: things. We wash things. If you want to not get explosive diarrhea, Melissa, this is a tip for you. Wash your hands and wash your food.
1: Let me ask you a question. Is that what qualifies you to be governor?
0: That is the only qualification. And I am here to say on record, Ned Lamont does not wash his hands.
1: Oh no. We're not going to do that.
0: Low blow. Dirty. It's low. Dirty politics.
2: Okay. Listen, if you're inflicted...
1: That is the definition of dirty politics. It is.
2: Listen, let me bring us back to the slime bucket. He'd have you put chlorine up your butt.
1: Okay. All right. And I'm going to bring us back to the fact that Josh Elliott is running for governor. And I want to say, I think every single person in this room and I would imagine a lot of Democrats can all agree on the fact that your vision for this state is a really great vision. And
0: not where I thought you were going. I thought you were just about to troll me right there. Well,
1: no,
0: thank you.
1: I want to say something. What I want to understand is I think you've got a good vision. I want to start by asking you, how do you make it a vision that more people can agree with? That's not alienating.
0: Oh,
1: that isn't an us versus them vision.
0: People already agree with it.
1: Well,
0: I'm not creating a vision. I am hearing what people are saying and sending it back out and validating what people are feeling and thinking, which is that they are doing everything right. They are struggling to survive. And what I am doing is I'm connecting the dots about why they're struggling, because it's really hard to identify.
1: Mm-hmm.
0: And I've been doing this work for 10 years. I worked my way up being a Sanders volunteer to now being deputy speaker, caucus co-chair, and screening chair. And I recognize the way that our state fails people. And we can hire somebody who smiles and seems like a nice guy, but then implements policies or holds policy back that would end up helping people. And as somebody who is putting a significant amount of his time and energy and effort into this work, I'm done waiting.
1: Okay. Well, beyond, and you know, it's very popular, tax the top 1%. Let's get into details of what your broader platform is and what it is that you feel like you will do differently that will be helpful to people.
0: Here's what's really important. When anybody hears anybody else say tax the rich, because it just sounds like class resentment. That's not what this is. This is a recognition that the top 4,500 income earners in our state, the wealthiest in our state, pay less than 8% of their income to state and local taxes, while the bottom 1.2 million, a third of our state, the most needy in our state, pay over 20%. This is a tax structure that we condone. And so when people are struggling to survive, every year it gets harder and harder, while the cost of living, whether that is the rising cost of health insurance and childcare, housing, food, transportation, and energy, those costs are rising faster than average household income. This is why people are struggling. Ned Lamont is the sole reason we do not have tax reform, and we can nip at the edges of everything else and people will still struggle. We have the numbers in the legislature to get this done. We are missing one person and one person alone. We can win 10 more seats in the House, even though we have a supermajority, and it won't matter if Ned Lamont stays in office. This is the fundamental economic problem in our state. We have moved away from asking the wealthy to recognize that when they obtain this massive wealth, yes, it is due to the work that they have done, but it is also due to the fact that we have culturally made investments for decades and decades prior to these people even existing. And we have to make those investments going forward.
2: Well, I think, you know, as a former mayor and served just before you in the Senate, I had to say it's refreshing to hear a candidate talk like this.
0: Mm-hmm.
2: It really is, because people in Bridgeport pay about 8% of their personal income, last I looked, in property taxes, and people in Greenwich pay less than 1% mm-hmm. of their personal income in property taxes.
0: Mm-hmm.
2: Where on God's green earth should poor people working 2 and 3 jobs living in 3-family houses pay 8 times the amount of taxes as the wealthy in Greenwich? It's a sin. It's a black mark on the soul of our state that we allow this disparity. It reflects... We're going to talk a little bit about Connecticut's a bubble and we're backfilling all of the cuts from Trump so that people don't starve and they don't wear masks and all this other crap that we've got to deal with from this slime bucket. All right. That's my word for the day. Slime. You know, you guys have the diarrhea.
1: I guess it's better than
2: I have slime.
1: Okay.
2: Okay. But we're in a little bit of a bubble. How do we get Americans? Not you're myopic now, Connecticut, running for Connecticut. But isn't the problem even sort of worldwide? That people don't know the difference between millions, billions, and trillions. We have a trillionaire now

0: 80% of the American public controls the same amount of wealth as the 90% of everybody else.
1: Right. This is not just a Connecticut problem, you're saying.
0: And so I want to know, philosophically, you're 100% right. How do we not become an outlier state to the point where there's an overreaction, I guess is my question.
2: What would the overreaction be? What do you mean?
0: Well, so far, we are the most liberal state in the country in many, many ways, fighting against Trump.
2: In that way specifically, fighting against Trump?
0: Well, fighting against the demise of our democracy, the concentration of super wealth. We do have some leveling here. Not enough, and that's why you're running.
1: To your point, work on protection of our civil liberties, of abortion rights, of voting rights.
0: How far can you push the voters they may say, and I heard your point, you know, voters want this, they do want it, but we do have a hell of a lot. The reason for this show is to educate people. You're getting screwed by the man in America right now if you're a worker. Mm-hmm. You're getting royally screwed. Productivity from 1990 went through the roof. Workers produced all the wealth for the rich.
2: Put your hand down, Bill.
0: Right?
1: Well, I'm going to say it differently. I'd like to give Josh a chance.
2: I'm really just here to listen to you guys. I'm here to learn.
1: Good.
2: I'm here to learn.
1: I don't know. I got the hint.
0: Go ahead.
1: What I want to know actually is, so okay, how do you convert the money you bring in through taxes into a better world for Connecticut? And let's take it further. Just give us a model of the world you want to move forward. What are the social services? What's the scaffolding?
2: Sure.
1: What do you put in place, and how do you make that happen?
2: Sure. Massachusetts, 3 years, implemented a 4% surcharge on people making $1 million or more.
0: How much did it raise? A lot of money?
2: Billions of dollars. They expected $2.2 billion over a 2-year period. They brought in like $5.7 billion.
0: Did the rich move?
2: No, they have more millionaires and billionaires than they had from before. They have one of the fastest growing economies in Boston in the Northeast.
1: I mean, I think it's a given that you can do that, that we can tax the 1%
0: mm-hmm. more
1: the money. Than we do and create income. The question is, how do you, as an executive, how does one make that work in this state? How does one make this state work? How do you, with your experience,
2: were you afraid that I wasn't going to answer the question?
1: I'm just interested to know.
2: Oh, I'm interested to tell you.
0: This guy's so chill, isn't he? You can't rile him. He's chill.
2: There's nothing rileable in here.
0: Well, we started out with a kind of nihilistic view that nothing matters when they're philosophical talk.
2: That's true. But still try to do good things.
1: But it does matter. Let's do good things. I just want to understand.
0: I think we're all
1: coming from the same starting point.
2: I am only going to answer this question once you have asked it 5 times. And you're only on 3.
1: Wow.
2: So with a 4% surcharge... I'm sorry. We actually really have a good relationship.
1: We do.
2: Off the
1: show. But I want you to answer it.
2: I'm going to answer it.
1: Go for it.
2: Okay, great. A 4% surcharge on people making $1 million or more will bring in a few billion dollars. What do we do with that money? Well, the first thing we do is we send it back to municipalities.
0: A lot of property taxes.
2: That's right. Because we are the second most reliant state in the country on the property tax.
0: Well, Hawaii number one?
2: I'm not sure who's number one. I should know off the top of my head. Yeah. So we don't have counties. We're one of 2 states that don't have counties. So normally what you would have is you would have a West Hartford with an equalized mill rate of Hartford, for example, or a Woodbridge and a New Haven, Greenwich and Bridgeport. The examples abound. We don't have that. So you have Greenwich with a mill rate of 11, Hampton with a mill rate of 53. There you go. It's already bad on its face because the property tax is a middle class wealth tax. There's a reason that working families are paying over 2 times what the ultra wealthy are paying. And it is because of how we levy our taxes. Now, our income tax is progressive. The top marginal tax rate is 6.99%, and it goes down from there the less money that you make. But the problem is that our income tax is not progressive enough to offset how bad all these fines and fees, sales tax and gas tax and property tax
0: on the working class,
2: on working families pay. So, you send more money back to municipalities through the ECS formula. That's the education cost sharing grant. Because what we also know about the ECS formula is that it hasn't gone up in about 13 years, which means places like Bridgeport are going to continue suffering and their base is continuing to stay very low while Greenwich can continue to absorb the costs of living. Now, Ned Lamont wants to say, I have given you in the middle class the largest tax cut you have ever seen in our state's history. And what he says and what he means is that at the marginal tax bracket level for middle income earners, he he has given a sliver off. But what he ignores is that we've been depriving municipalities of billions and billions and billions of dollars.
0: Meaning over time, that when these over costs years and up, years and years.
2: That when these costs go up at the local level and municipalities only have one way of raising revenue, it is the worst way to raise revenue. And they are making life more difficult and more expensive for working families. Ned Lamont has overseen the biggest tax increase on working families, and he just will not take credit for it because he does not think that it's his responsibility for the states to send money back to municipalities. And he is just factually wrong. It is absolutely our responsibility to ensure that every child has access to a high-quality education. It is this governor who sat in a Westport library and said that Bridgeport does not deserve librarians because when we send money back to Bridgeport, they waste it. Let me tell you a simple fact. Bridgeport spends less per pupil than anywhere in the entire state. And this is a problem because this is what he truly believes.
1: You're listening to Wake Up on WICC. I'm Melissa Kane along with Bill Finch. And we are talking with State Rep.
0: And we got to take a break.
1: Elliott. We got to take a break. We will be back after news and weather.
0: Powerful words from Josh.
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6: Seymour police continue to investigate after a body was found along the Housatonic River yesterday morning. They say the deceased person is a 58-year-old female. The cause of death not known. They're not releasing the victim's identity, and foul play so far is not suspected. Bridgeport fire officials say several residents of a Hope Street apartment building had to be treated for respiratory problems yesterday after a resident mixed chemicals last night. The chemicals are believed to be cleaning chemicals. The residents were treated and released from an area hospital, according to fire officials. Norwalk fire officials called to a house fire on Stewart Avenue last night. The blaze broke out around 10 p.m., quickly went to three alarms and spread to a detached garage. Damage to the home is described as extensive, and it took firefighters about a half hour to knock down the blaze. I'm Tom Colangelo with WICC News.
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10: Today will be sunny, warm, and dry in the mid-80s. Clear this evening and overnight in the mid-60s. Monday, sunny and warm in the mid-80s. I'm meteorologist Paul Piorek on WICC.
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1: So Bill and I are back here with Josh Elliott. And Zen Elliott.
0: And we came up with a marketing ploy for him because one of our pieces that went out dropped the second T off his name. So I envisioned just one of those Elliott little arrows pointing inward with the other T.
1: There we go.
0: because that'll get you attention.
1: Gotta ask you this.
2: Elliot, with this sounds the Antichrist, like the upside down cross.
1: There we go.
2: Like, let's not do that, Kelly.
1: So, Josh, this is a question I know Bill wanted to ask, Zen but Elliot. Now I'm going to do it. You know, your comments, on Governor Lamont often center on him not supporting workers and the work you're going to do to support workers.
2: Sure.
1: How do you reconcile that with all of the union endorsements he's gotten and the work he's gotten done for you?
2: I mean, I win rooms and he wins e-boards because e-boards have to be seen endorsing him and supporting him, because there's still a sense that an incumbent can't lose, which I rode the wave of to get 25% of the delegates at the convention because they just assumed I wouldn't be able to get anywhere.
1: Right.
2: And then what I do is I take that underestimation and I just quietly say, yeah, you're probably right. And I just work my ass off.
1: That's an interesting point. I mean, you have run in a safe D district for your entire career. I mean, do you think
2: I've won multiple primaries.
1: I'm just asking, against a Republican, not a primary.
2: I won 82-18 2 years ago in my primary.
1: In a primary. I'm talking about Republicans. I'm talking about the general.
2: It's a great question.
1: Yep.
2: This is a classic Ned Lamont campaign hit, which is that, oh, you might like Josh and you want him to win, but if you do, then we're going to have a Republican. You're not even going to get Josh or Ned. So great hit. Okay, so here's the problem with it. 2 years ago, we flipped 6 seats from red to blue in the House. All progressive Democrats. We lost 2, both moderate Democrats. Last year, we flipped 30 seats from red to blue.
1: Yeah.
2: The wind is at our backs. And here was what I've been saying to people. This is not a year to be thinking about whether or not a Democrat can win. A Democrat's going to win. We became hugely Democratic after the pandemic and people were coming in from New York City. We are a Democratic state now. That's the first thing. The other thing is this. If I'm in the general. Trump helps. Remember what has just happened. I have just beaten a 2-term billionaire incumbent governor. If I am beating Ned Lamont, I guarantee you beating Ryan Fazio.
0: Yeah.
2: So let me ask you this.
1: It's a really good point. Do you think someone who has very pronounced, I mean, you have pointed to Ned as being ineffective because he is moderate and because...
2: He's ineffective. Okay. He happens to be moderate, but those are two separate issues.
1: Okay, fair. Well, you do not consider yourself moderate. You are very much a progressive. You're mm-hmm. head of the progressive. So that is an ideologue. Can you govern effectively in this incredibly polarized world we live in?
2: Here's the thing. The issues that I'm running on have 70% plus approval.
1: Yeah.
2: And they're over 50% within the Republican Party too. So this idea that we're painting the things that we're talking about, fighting for affordability, fair taxes, for an insurance option for lower energy prices in reality, because Ned's whole plan is like bring Pura and Eversource together every 15 years where they can like wag their finger at them. I mean, his plan is totally toothless. All you'll see is energy plan, energy plan, energy plan. And then he doesn't actually say what the energy plan is because there's nothing in the energy plan. And then like the housing bill, he vetoes the housing bill, comes back to a watered down bill. He has no plan for housing. We're like dead last in terms of economic growth. And now that we're seeing a little bit of like an increase, the percentage looks big, but it's actually,
1: you mentioned the housing bill and that was
2: 8 years. It's amazing.
1: You mentioned the housing bill and that was indeed a disappointment to many and a compromise and needs to go much further than it did. But do you in general believe that compromise in order to get something done is something we should do?
2: But here's the thing about compromise is that housing bill, his people were working on it for all session. He was involved the entire time. Everybody in the state was involved, and it got through the legislature. Then he vetoed it. The compromise had already happened. So here's the thing to understand about the housing bill. When you're looking at that press conference, Ned Lamont, when he was asked the question every single time about policy, he's pointing to his people. What does it say? What does it say? I don't know. What does it say? What does that tell us? It tells us that Ned Lamont didn't even know what was in that bill. Okay. Why is that a problem? Because he vetoed the bill because of politics, not because of policy.
0: Some of the wealthy suburbs got to him.
2: There's nowhere he's actually trying to get to. He's licking his finger, putting it up to the wind, seeing which way the wind is blowing. That is not how you get good policy. Why? Because the people that don't want housing built in their localities are the people who are going to be the loudest. They are then going to talk to their executives and rile their executives up who want to make sure that they stay elected. Their executives are going to talk to the governor and say, our people don't want this. When the vast majority of people are struggling to survive, we need it. We are somewhere between 100,000 to 350,000 units shy of where we need to be. It's not a matter of if we have to do this, we must do this. And we can't simply be saying, what is the most politically possible path? It was already done. We had already gotten over the finish line. It was Ned Lamont who moved us backwards. And not only that, it didn't change that much. Here's the other thing. All that changed was that instead of it being top down from the state saying we need to have this amount of affordable housing in each town, you're the council of governments that say you should have this much housing in each town. Not that much of a difference. Not only that, it was all carrot and no stick.
1: Well, it's not that much of a difference.
2: We weren't telling anybody what to do.
0: So are you
2: this
0: telling
2: at its core yeah. was already such a like it was good that we got there. You had some decent parking requirements that we got rid of. You have transit-oriented development. There were some good things in here, but this was such a marginal, modest step. And if we can't even do this without a major hoo-ha
1: from our
2: government...
1: So do you feel the step that was taken, the compromise that... 8002.
2: We have a crisis.
1: It's not even close to enough. All right, let me ask you a question. We've been talking a lot about policy.
0: Wait a second.
1: Can we talk about implementation, though? Because I think that's what we need
0: one
1: to
0: point.
1: Talk about.
0: Josh is talking about something that directly affects affordability. Because when housing is in short supply, it becomes incredibly expensive.
1: Right.
0: You have to increase the supply if you want workers and their families to be able to afford a decent place to live.
2: Yeah.
1: Yes. Yeah. So,
0: it's affordability.
1: Okay. These are all important policies and desperately affect
2: so
1: the health
2: boring,
1: of our
2: right?
1: state.
2: Oh, God, let's not talk about policy anymore, right, Melissa?
1: Well, I'm thinking maybe we should talk about...
0: Just go to diarrhea again.
1: Yeah, let's go back to that. But
0: slime
1: you know
0: buckets.
1: What? Let's talk about how we implement policy, because running the executive branch requires managing, what is it, 45,000 employees in our
2: sure.
1: executive branch?
2: Sure.
1: And $50 billion plus budget. Can you talk to us about your managerial experience and how you scale your managerial experience, the natural food store, to effectively
2: sure.
1: manage?
2: I mean, it is the legislature that comes up with the budget every year. I mean, the governor can put out what they want. I mean, just ask how often does the governor meet with his commissioners? Like, basically never. I mean, this idea that he's a phenomenal manager. I mean, this is really important
1: to think
2: about. I'm
1: not asking if he's a good manager. I'm asking how you would manage.
2: Oh, no, I'm going to answer that question because okay. I'm going to provide context. Because we're coming from a place where, Ned does a really great job. Here's the thing. We have seen more mismanagement under his tenure than we ever had under Malloy. A reporter said, I don't remember ever seeing this many stories about this many people getting away with this many things. It's because he doesn't want to manage. He is just there to make sure that his wealthy friends aren't getting taxed. Okay, so I have run a small business with my mother for the last 15 years. We have about 50 employees. Of course, I'm growing
0: Give
2: out.
0: Give us the name of it.
2: Time and Season in Hamden.
0: What's the address on
2: 3040 Whitney Avenue.
0: I've been there. The sandwiches are great.
2: Thank you.
1: Just stay away from the salad these days.
2: You know, we have a team of about 15 people right now in the campaign. I've raised more money
0: in
2: this cycle than any other candidate in the history of this program.
1: $3.7 million.
2: Here's the thing really to understand and know about management is that when you are at the top, you are never really going to be managing more than about seven people. And then they're going to be managing really no more than seven people.
1: It's who you put in place.
2: It's who you put in place.
1: Right.
2: It's having a good idea about...
0: We talked about the team.
2: You want to have diversity of opinion. You want to have diversity of orientation. I mean, you want experienced people. But you want, you know, a good mix in there to be able to understand the world around them. You want... What's really important to me as a manager is just having... everybody treat people well. So I treat my staff well, and it's important that my staff treat everybody else well, because that is that's how you get the best out of people. And so that is my philosophy. It's going to be about the people that you have closest to you.
1: You know, you've been a strong advocate for public options, state takeovers of utilities, and I know that building these programs requires
2: municipal options for utilities.
1: That's fair.
2: So,
0: which we have
1: building these programs
0: Josh
1: requires massive
0: about.
1: Structural project management
2: sure.
1: and changes.
2: But
1: so, who would you delegate to actually design, build, and run new state bodies?
2: We're talking about a couple different things. I'm talking about a public option, which is something very specific, where you can contract out and just have one big pool and have one provider, basically.
1: So it would be, you would contract out.
2: You could contract out until you eventually bring enough people onto the state plan where you don't need to have an insurance company, and you just take all that profit and you say, actually, we don't need to be spending this. If there's one thing that the government does really well, it's money in, money out. It's just administrative. So it's very,
0: Medicare
2: very simple.
0: Medicare is the most efficient.
2: Exactly right. So if we're talking about what government can do well, it's specifically insurance that government can do well. We don't need to have private health insurance. It doesn't make sense. It is It didn't exist before the mid-1940s.
0: Blue Cross and Blue Shield were not-for-profit corporations that built the industry, and then yes. the industry saw money, grabbed it,
1: but
0: and
1: the infrastructure exactly. of all exactly. this is very different okay. from what
2: so,
1: we have
2: so if
1: now.
2: You're,
1: is my
2: if
1: fault.
2: You're talking about public yeah. power, let us just go back a little bit and say this. Nebraska has fully publicly delivered power. We're not talking about something that is impossible to do. Here in our state, there are 6 towns that deliver their power publicly, including Wallingford, including Groton. Here's the thing to know about the states and the towns that do this publicly. It is 30 to 40% less than when you are doing it privately, because what you're paying for is a $15 million CEO package. You're paying for $1.69 billion, double the profit for Eversource. There's no secret to why it's so expensive. We're not paying on the energy itself. The energy, actually, there's no markup. We're paying on the upkeep of the grid. And now, who does the upkeep of the grid? These are the individual line workers. It's not like if you have a different corporate structure. It's not like if you have a different corporate structure, all of a sudden those people disappear. They're still here. All those expertise still exists. All you're changing is there going to be a profit motive, or is there not going to be? Over the last 20 years around the U.S., 60 cities and towns have tried to take over their grid. 9 have been successful. Why are they not successful? Because what do utilities do? They drag these things out in court, and they try to make it as expensive and painful as possible. 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
0: The state.
1: We got to take a break.
2: Absolutely.
1: We'll be back with Josh Elliott right after
0: Zen
1: these messages.
0: Elliott.
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0: Studio, Victoria Woodard, Melissa Kane, and today we've got a great guest. I'm seeing
1: really
0: a different
1: great.
0: Side of him, you know, as a lobbyist for the IBEW and the hard men and working men and women of the IBEW. I'm in his office often and pulling him aside, and he's always been so gracious to the workers of the state. I want to thank you very much.
2: Yeah.
0: I know that you talked about the e-board versus the membership.
2: Mm.
0: I think it's sort of a parallel between, you know, the United States Congress and the people. And we've talked about this giant disconnect between things, you know, gun control, reasonable gun control,
1: well,
0: 80% approval, women's right to choose, 80%
1: approval. Yeah, but
0: I'm
1: going to interrupt and ask about that. I'm sorry. On your website, you don't say anything about gun violence prevention. And I know you're a hero. I know you've worked with us. You don't say anything on your website about
0: abortion rights. It's been kind of out of the news
1: rights.
0: Because we haven't had a school shooting lately.
1: Well, I want to know. It's not listed as one of your platform issues.
2: I believe in strong regulation. I've been voting the right way my entire tenure. And I believe in protecting a woman's right to choose. And we'll make sure we get this goes up on the website tomorrow.
1: Okay. Awesome. Bye. I mean, if I can affect
0: Zen
1: a little
0: Elliott.
1: Change.
2: You can
0: rattle.
2: We all can.
1: Yeah. But it's interesting because Bill and I are always saying on the show that this isn't a drill, that we are out there. We're about the resistance. Everybody needs to get up and be peaceful and persistent in pushing things that are bad for this country.
2: Hmm.
1: And I see you, Josh, as doing that in many ways.
2: Hmm.
1: Can you talk a little bit about resistance? Can you talk a little bit about broader, taking this outside of Connecticut, what you see as having to happen?
0: Will you be a national leader?
1: Yeah, and thank you.
0: I mean,
1: that's
0: you'll have your hands full, but You are going to be the governor of the Constitution state.
2: Right.
0: Filed every moment by that slime bucket.
2: Here are some things I would not do. I would not have gone to Trump's second inauguration. I would not have been one of four Democrats to do so. I would not have flown the flag at half mast for Charlie Kirk when he was murdered for a week because Trump demanded it. I would not have after two peaceful protesters were murdered in the street, gone to D.C. and asked Trump what he learned. These are things that I would not have done. These are all things that Ned has done, by the way. So it's really important, I think, to differentiate the two sort of concrete and discrete roles of the governor. One is to run the government. The other is to act as moral adjudicator, as being the lead with the pulpit. And so, yes, the skill set of being able to work with the legislature to protect ourselves. And I will note that we got a bill last year out of our Judiciary Committee, of which I serve, that would protect our courthouses. But the governor was a veto threat because he was too afraid of this federal government. And he was afraid that they would be bringing and incentivizing the federal government to come in. And it was only after 6 months of people being ripped out of courthouses did the governor not come to the table. The legislature demanded that this get done because now we had a supermajority of people who agreed we actually really truly needed to protect ourselves. So this idea that our governor
0: right now... Protect ourselves from our own federal government.
2: Right.
0: So outrageous.
2: I have done a 180 on whether or not mass mobilization matters because I saw the way that for the Sanders campaign, you had these big groups of people come out and it didn't seem to matter. He wasn't, he got traction emotionally, but he didn't actually win a campaign. And for me, thinking through a campaign lens, you gotta have people knocking doors. You gotta have people making calls. You have to win races.
0: It's a message. Campaigns matter. You gotta get your message out,
2: right? But here's what I saw in that in California, in Minnesota, when people were in the streets and they were protesting, why did Border Patrol, why did ICE leave these states? It was because of mass mobilization. It was because it allowed other people who have that pit in their stomach, seeing this dissolution of our democracy in real time, seeing our own forces being used against us, and giving people permission to go out and be active outrage in a way that they hadn't been before, recognizing that, yes, that will likely turn into Republican losses, but just the fact that people want to retake their country. Because when Trump got elected again, I would say the very few months, there was this sense of doom and gloom and nothing is possible. And I was still going to these rallies and boy, there were not a lot of people showing up. And then, of course, over the last year and a half or so, we are seeing these No Kings rallies get bigger and bigger and bigger. So I think visibility is really important. And I think being able to speak specifically about the dangers of what we're seeing and not being naive about
1: when
2: who
1: you
2: Trump
1: say being
2: is
1: able to you saying you
2: yeah
1: someone in leadership mm-hmm. being able to speak specifically about the dangers broadly
2: you're
1: talking about okay
2: broadly yeah right. broadly yep. about what DEI is and isn't about
1: right.
2: Protecting trans rights yep. about protecting
1: but do you not see part members of the Democratic Party doing that? Do you not see leadership doing that?
2: I see some people doing it in some places. I see some people in Connecticut doing it, but not everybody everywhere. And this is not simply saying ICE get out of our state, which Trump did after ICE was already gone from our state, which is a little bit, I'm like, that's not quite simply not good enough. We have seen who he is when they're actually here. We need people who are going to these rallies. I mean, when this was happening in Danbury, right. Stanford, and Norwalk, I was out at these rallies talking to families, talking to people that were working at courthouses when the governor was literally nowhere to be seen. He wants to be perceived as a progressive champion when he holds back progressive legislation and is terrified of the federal government because he just wants to get reelected and then do nothing with the position.
0: I really appreciate your comments, Josh. I want to move us to an audience question, if I might.
2: Sure.
0: My son is in the audience today. Aiden Finch, he's going into his junior year at the University of Connecticut. Go Huskies.
2: Go Huskies.
0: Yeah. And his question from his generation was, they're subject to AI generated lies, social media manipulation,
2: sure.
0: And they're floundering, in my opinion. That's my judgment of what
2: who
0: I
2: is
0: hear.
1: That generation
2: is floundering. Okay.
0: Yeah. Because they're struggling to find out what's truth, what's reality, and they see this tsunami coming at them. What do you think we could be doing? I know James Moroney's a leader with controlling AI. What could you do as governor to talk to the kids at UConn and say, "Here's what I'm going to do to make sure I help you get the right information to live your lives, choose your career,
2: sure.
0: vote for the right candidates,
2: sure.
0: protect women's rights, protect our
2: So for years, we've been trying to pass AI regulation, and the governor has been the sole reason we couldn't get this passed. Why? Because Annie Lamont has an incredible amount of investments in AI. I'm not saying that's exactly why, but both of those facts are true. He was holding us back, and she has incredible amounts of investments. Someone who's worth $650 million.
1: So you're making an accusation?
2: I'm pointing out two simple facts.
0: They could be related. They might
2: not
0: be.
2: Two simple facts, both true, both very true. And we know that we are having big problems coming down the pike with AI. Now, we have to recognize that AI is here. And what we have to do is recognize what the bad impacts are. We have environmental impacts. We have energy impacts. We have employment impacts.
0: Mental health.
2: We have education impacts. We have mental health impacts. And we need, as a legislature, to be working hand in hand with a governor who recognizes that it's not all upside, that AI can do good things for us, but it's a lot of downside. And we need to be protecting people because people are losing six-figure jobs in droves. We have some of the worst mental health crises that we've ever seen because of these little computers that are in our pocket. In the early 2010s, we saw a steep incline in terms of mental health with especially young women in high school, middle school age when it comes to anxiety and depression.
1: Absolutely.
2: Due largely to social media. This is going to be on hyper mode with AI. And if you think of some of it as, you know, comparing your inside to somebody else's outside and what these AI doctored images can do, let alone just going down a rabbit hole with somebody who has mental health issues when AI can potentially exacerbate.
0: Let me just stop you for a second.
2: You've established very well
0: that Ned hasn't been a player.
2: Yeah.
0: But how could you be a player? How could Zen Elliott get in there?
2: Oh, you have to work with the legislature. You have to work with somebody like James Maroney. I mean, what we saw over 3 years is how he whittled down his bill. And this is somebody who is seen as the national leader on AI regulation, who attends conference after conference.
0: All over the United
2: States. Nobody knows more in our state than this senator. And he crafted this package. And it's about 2% of what it was at its origin. And he's trying to protect renters. And he's trying to protect our kids. And he's trying to protect people in the workforce. And it was just time after time after time that the goalposts were moved on him in terms of what the governor's office was expecting, because it was never really done in good faith. There was never really a desire to make any changes. So what we get is this modicum of a change that doesn't do nearly enough.
0: Yeah. Well, we're wrapping up our show pretty soon.
1: Yeah.
0: And one of the things we have to do always at Melissa's instruction is to end on a hopeful note.
2: Sure.
1: Always. I mean, come on.
0: A few minutes, but start contemplating what you have hope for. Because if we talk about AI, it just occurs to me that a demagogue who pushes people toward racism and misogyny and then backs it up with supercharged AI is really having an impact on where the democratic heart and soul of our country has been. It's attacking the last 250 years of tolerance and pluralism with his racism and his misogyny.
1: Yep.
0: And just like the opponents at the rallies made it okay and safe to say no, he says from his podium, his giant, biggest megaphone in the world, it's good to be an anti-Somali activist because they have brown skin and they wear hijabs. That's what he said.
2: So now we're talking about what is hopeful? Is this the entry point?
1: I'm trying to build him back.
0: It's a build. You're going to come in at the end and sweep us off our feet in your white horse.
1: I know. We are really running out of time. And Bill, I know you had something important you wanted to talk about. But if you could really briefly tell me something, Josh, other than me, that's giving you hope.
2: What is giving that more people, I think, are paying attention and recognizing that they have to be active and engaged citizens.
0: And your polls show that you do well when they get the message.
2: Yes.
1: That's right.
2: We haven't made that public yet, but yes. Yes.
0: Even if it's not public, I'm sure it's true.
1: Bill, you were telling us some sad news before, and I know
0: I wanted to give a shout out to my dear friend, Ed O'Brien, former mayor of West Haven. We served as mayors together. As you know, I've talked about it. I'm dealing with my situation, and he said the same thing, and he's home sick in bed, and I want to come and see you, Ed, soon, and we all send our love and hope that you're going to be fine.
1: You know, I got to tell you something. What gives me hope today and many, many days is my friend Bill Finch, who has a heart of gold and is really always thinking about what it is that we can do to make this state that we live in and this country that we live in.
0: Thank you.
1: A better place. And I really, like that too, we talk over each other a lot on this show because it's fun.
0: Family banter.
1: Yeah, it's good.
0: It's like Woody Allen under
1: Josh,
0: the roller coaster.
1: It's been a pleasure. I would urge you to boil the salads that you sell at your store.
2: Well, I only ever eat boiled lettuce. That's actually my primary diet.
0: That should be in your next ad. Mm-hmm. Elliot with two T's. He only eats boiled lettuce.
2: Before I blend
1: huge
2: it.
1: Huge thank you to our guest, state rep and gubernatorial candidate Josh Elliott, for joining us on Wake Up This Morning. And thank you to our producer, Tom Colangelo, and Connoisseur Media for making Wake Up happen every week. And to all of you, our listeners, for waking up with us, I am Melissa Kane, always happy to be here with my buddy, the best, Bill Finch. We'll be back next week, waking up right here on WICC. Have a wonderful Sunday. Stay engaged and stay strong.
0: Studio audience.
1: Oh, yeah. Studio audience. 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
1: From ABC News, I'm Brian Clark. News of Senator Lindsey Graham's sudden death at 71 has shocked Washington, D.C. President Trump told CNN's State of the Union,
2: "I got to know him by little drips and drabs, and then we became friendly, and there was no better advocate. He was a fantastic advocate in the Senate, and he could do things that other people, he was able to. If I had a really big problem with a certain Democrat, he could work it out."
1: Graham's office says he died after a brief and sudden illness. 911 was called to his Washington, D.C. home Saturday night after a report of a man experiencing chest pains. As for what happens next, ABC's Jay O'Brien says,
3: South Carolina's governor will now appoint an interim senator to fill Graham's seat until his term ends in January. Graham was running for re-election, so Republicans in South Carolina now have to hold a special primary to fill his spot on the ballot.
1: The U.S. and Iran have traded fire over the last several days, leading to uncertainty about the status of the Strait of Hormuz. And U.N. Ambassador Mike Waltz tells ABC,
4: "I think Iran is still very much of the mindset that it can use the global economy as some type of leverage."
1: U.S. Central Command says the strait is open. Parts of the Rocky Mountain region could experience record high temperatures today, and that heat has been a challenge for firefighters as they work to battle a large wildfire outside of Los Angeles. ABC's Melissa Adan has details.
5: Firefighters responding aggressively. We've seen quite the aerial assault, even a military C-130 aircraft assisting, as well as a dozen helicopters and fixed-wing aircrafts dropping water on those flames that are burning into the Angeles National Forest. Well, it's also impacting surrounding communities, as nearly 600 people are under evacuation orders or warnings, and officials say one home was damaged.
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1: Police in Austin, Texas, fatally shot a man Saturday morning who they say was pointing a gun in the city's downtown at people. Assistant Police Chief Lee Rogers said,
9: "It was reported that this male individual was pointing this firearm at multiple people throughout the areas. We all know this is a very busy area. It's a very vibrant part of our community with a lot of people out and about at all hours of the day."
1: He promised more information would be released in the coming days, including video. 15 tourists from India were killed after a speedboat they were riding in capsized in Vietnam. Witnesses said that there was no emergency medical care available at the shore when the survivors were brought back. In the U.S., lawmakers celebrated a new housing bill becoming law without President Trump's signature.
10: The president couldn't stop the bill.
11: If he had vetoed it, we would have been able to override that veto.
10: Congresswoman Maxine Waters, California Democrat, says the law aims to reduce homelessness.
11: We're not only going to create opportunities for affordable housing, we're going to make sure that public housing has the resources and began to fix up these houses.
10: Trump said he didn't sign the bill because Congress hasn't passed an unrelated elections bill that doesn't have enough votes in the Senate to pass.
1: That's ABC's Chuck Sievertson. The Final Four is set at the World Cup after extra time wins for England and Argentina. They'll play a semifinal in Atlanta Wednesday, Spain and France in Dallas on Tuesday. I'm Brian Clark, ABC News.
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13: Fire officials in Norwalk investigating a house fire on Stewart Avenue. It broke out around 10 o'clock last night, quickly went to three alarms and spread to a detached garage. Damage to the home is described as extensive. The home was under renovation at the time. Took firefighters about a half hour to knock down the blaze. Seymour police investigating after a body was found along the Housatonic River yesterday morning. Police responding to reports found a 58-year-old deceased female. The cause of death not yet known. Police not releasing the identity of the victim. Foul play not suspected, and police say there is no danger to the public. Bridgeport police continuing to search for a missing 15-year-old girl. They say Nahama Suleman was last seen over Memorial Day weekend at Seaside Park. She's described as 5'2", 95 pounds, with dark hair and brown eyes. Anyone with information is asked to call Bridgeport Police Detective Division at 203-581-5244. Citizens from all over the state began getting together to find solutions to the high property tax burden in Connecticut. The first ever Connecticut Citizens Assembly kicked off yesterday at Yale University. The group is made up of people from all different backgrounds from all over the state. The group will do an in-depth study on property taxes for the next 3 months and then present their findings to both the governor and the legislature. The committee is led by State Comptroller Sean Scanlon and the Connecticut Conference of Municipalities. I'm Tom Colangelo with WICC News.
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14: Sunny and warm the rest of this afternoon in the mid-80s. Clear this evening and overnight in the mid-60s. Monday, sunny and warm in the mid-80s. I'm meteorologist Paul Piorek on WICC.
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15: Yes, indeed. Good morning. Good morning, almost noon. Good late morning to you. So I woke up. Well, let me put it this way. I was deep into maybe third level REM sleep, completely asleep. And then the cheap Radio Shack clock radio that I've had for, I don't know, 25 years goes off, and I hear the news. And, but before that, my wife also woke up, and she gave me a sharp shot in the ribs just to get me going. Because she heard the same thing, and I thought it was a glitch. I heard somebody, you know, on the news say, Senator, dead. And I thought, well, obviously, since we're on Mitch McConnell watch, they're talking about Mitch. And so I didn't hear it properly at first. I thought, oh, my God, finally, we have news about Mitch McConnell. Not finally he's dead, just finally we got news. But no, they're talking about Lindsey Graham, of all people. 71. He just turned 71. So, the only weird thing is, well, it's not a weird thing. I mean, there's a lot of weird things. But they said this happened after a short. So why do people lie? Why can't they just tell the truth? Tell us about Mitch. Lindsey Graham has a heart attack, because what happened was 911 got a call that there was a man having a cardiac arrest. So I think we can deduce that the short illness was, in fact, a heart attack. I mean, maybe he wasn't feeling well on the way up, but he was doing his work. He was out. He'd come back from Ukraine. He was fine, it seemed. And then a short illness. That, at least that's the statement that came out. But I think we all know he had a heart attack. Just say it. Just don't lie to us anymore. I can't believe, like, even in death, we're being gaslit. It just seems so bizarre. Anyway, I'm sure that you've heard a lot of the stuff already, but looking forward, Lindsey was facing re-election in November. I don't know if you knew that. His time was up. It's time for a new six-year run. But, yeah, it's 4 months before he was set to appear on the ballot as a strong favorite to win a fifth term. He keeps getting reelected. People like him. And so they vote for him. I don't know if I don't even know if there's a decent Democrat contender for South Carolina, such a red state. But here's what they report about what happens next. So the South Carolina Republicans are facing a scramble to replace him on the general election ballot. This is reminiscent of what's going on in Maine, but not quite. So here's what happened. South Carolina law sets out a timeline for replacing him on the ballot. Its provisions suggest a special primary election will be held on August 11th, according to the schedule set out in the law. If no candidate secures a majority, a runoff between the top two finishers would take place 2 weeks later on August 25th. Now, candidates can file for the seat as soon as July 21st, the second Tuesday after Mr. Graham's death. And the filing period will close on July 28th. State law says that the election must happen on the second Tuesday after that deadline. See, the states, there are different laws in all the different states for things like this. This is why the government can't and should not control everything, because the Maine laws are different than the South Carolina laws that are different from the Kentucky laws. Governor Henry McMaster, a Republican, can appoint a replacement to serve out the rest of Mr. Graham's Senate term through January 3rd of 27. It's under state law. The replacement could choose to complete, I'm sorry, let's try that again. The replacement could choose to compete for the Republican nomination in the special primary. So that's kind of how that's going to work. I'm sure we're going to hear all day on the news, the national news. There will be people saying many things. The president already weighed in. He doesn't sleep at night anyway. So he gave us some words, which I'm sure you've heard. Words that you've heard. All right. So let's go and talk about my favorite thing. You know what my favorite thing is? It might be too early in the game for having favorite things. But, I've been talking about gas prices a lot lately. It's something that we all have to contend with on a daily basis. Gas prices were coming down. Now they're going to go back up again because of what's going on in the Gulf, the Persian Gulf, the Strait of Hormuz, the trouble areas. They're in trouble. We're in trouble because we don't know how to get out of it. So what does that do to gas? Well, since gas price is crazy, as we already know, when things like this happen, prices go rocketing up, but they come down like a feather, meaning that they don't come all the way down, not for a little while. Although, comparatively speaking, prices did start to come down rather rapidly once the MOU was in place, the Memorandum of Understanding, which I think might have been blown out of the water now because we're back firing stuff at Iran. They're firing stuff at us. Yes, it could get more ugly. But anyway, so I have questions, and I still have not been able to get answers. I know part of the answer, because the question is this. If the Strait of Hormuz does not matter to us from an oil standpoint, and supposedly it doesn't, we are the number one oil producer on this planet. I don't know if you knew that. Yes, above everybody else in the Arab states, we pump more oil out of the ground and send it out than anybody else. So what that means is, as we know, because I've said it 50,000 times, our oil that is pumped out of the ground by Chevron and Exxon and whoever else you want, Gulf, Con, all of that money goes to them. You know, I love how the president is saying, drill, baby, drill. We've got the best energy in the world. But how does that accrue to us as normal, everyday citizens? It doesn't. They pump the oil, and then it goes on to the global market, where they determine how much per barrel the price will be. And so if the world is going crazy and oil's at $100 plus a barrel, that means the price at the pump is going up. My question is, why, though? I do understand the system a little bit. And there's a lot of gobbledygook being spoken about all this. Because what about us? What about the oil for us? Shouldn't a certain amount of this oil that we pump out be reserved for us so we get lower gas prices? Why is that not a thing? I don't understand why nobody can answer that question. But whenever you delve into it, they start giving excuses about, well, you know, we don't. By the way, we have not constructed any new refineries since the late 70s. We don't have very many refineries, and I think that's on purpose. Look, I don't want to get into conspiracy theories, but I think it's on purpose so they keep the price of gas high. They talk about how much it costs to transfer gasoline from Texas to other states. And so that adds cost as well. There's a lot. Everybody has a reason why. And they all point their fingers, because the gas companies point their fingers at the retailers, the people on the street, saying, oh, well, they're the ones that raise the prices. So you have to talk to them. And they go, well, no, it comes from, we get our oil from here and the price is set. So we have to do this. So everybody has an excuse. But nobody can explain why we can't have a dual track system for gasoline in this country. Sure, let them pump all they want. Let them send it out to the world, charge whatever amount per barrel you want. But at home, that oil coming out of the ground, they could create a system whereby we get cheaper gas because it's coming out of our ground. I don't know why nobody's brought that up. Nobody has explained to me why it's a bad idea. I mean, you hear the reason. I have talked to people and they go, no, it's a terrible idea because of this, that, and the other thing. It's a bad idea because nobody's thought of it and there's no will to do anything about it from Congress, from the president, from anybody. The idea of cheaper gas for us at home doesn't seem to resonate. It seems, I mean, I'm just looking from a common sense standpoint. If we're pumping millions of barrels of oil out of the ground, sure, and by the way, do we have sympathy for the oil companies? No. They sell us the gas that we use. They've made trillions of dollars over the years. Trillions. You know, they could cut us some slack. And nobody's talking about it. Nobody's talking about it. It's not even a peep. Nobody's even considered

0: 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McHale Pest Management.
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3: By the way, in case you're looking for the phone number, it's right in front of you. It's 203-333-9422. If you'd like to comment on the passing of Mr. Graham, you may do that. You may also call when you hear about oil prices, which should enrage everybody, by the way. All right, so as we were talking about, yes, I think there should be a two-track system. The gas companies can sell their oil on the worldwide market, make as much as they want, and then, you know, come on. Give us a break here at home with our own oil. We don't even get the oil from the Middle East. We don't need it. We don't use it. Basically, we're done with that. We have our own, and we send it out. But I think, well, anyway. So here's the thing that happened this week. I'm sure you've heard about it. The president is promoting Freedom Fuel for $3.47 a gallon. $3.47 because he's the 47th president. So the story goes like this. You know about the, maybe you've heard about the Freedom Fuel gas stations. Maybe you haven't. It turns out this is a former Valero station in the Philly area. It's one of a chain of 25 newly branded Freedom Fuel gas stations in the region, promoted by the White House, but with no information about who owns them. The White House is not saying anything. It's not their deal. They didn't do this. It didn't come from the White House. It's somebody out there who loves the president, is trying to help out, and is starting off at $3.47. However, I think the price might have gone up slightly since that happened. Quote, "They're doing this because they love the USA," Trump said of the stations in a social media post on July 1st, crediting, quote, "a very smart retailer located throughout the Northeast." The questions mattered little to many who stopped for gas at the Freedom Fuel in Bristol, about 20 miles outside Center City, Philadelphia. What mattered to Jared White, a delivery truck driver, was that he was spending $75 to fill his tank instead of the $100 he had grown used to since Mr. Trump went to war with Iran in February. Quote, "It's about time somebody did something about it," end quote, Mr. White, 46, said as he pumped fuel. "I don't really care who's behind it, as long as somebody's trying to make a difference," end quote. On Tuesday, the White House released a video featuring a Freedom Fuel gas station in Philadelphia with customers lauding Mr. Trump. A narrator noted that the $3.47 price tag was, quote, "for our 47th president," end quote. A man who said he was headed to the Jersey Shore waved a handful of cash and said, "Thanks, Trump, for saving me some money." The video and the social media post from the White House came as the United States and Iran exchanged strikes and gas prices started rising again. The national average price was about $3.88 a gallon on Friday, according to AAA, up from $3.82 a week ago. In Pennsylvania, the price on Friday was $3.99. You know, I love these data points from AAA. They keep track of this, but they don't. Nobody has.

0: has done any, man, don't get me started. Nobody's done any research about where all the money goes, why we're being gouged. Because we are being gouged. Okay, so a White House spokesman said the Trump administration had no role in the effort but to praise it. Quote, the administration is not involved in the company, nor has the administration given the company any funding. There's no other entity or person subsidizing the lower gasoline costs, end quote. The spokesman said in a statement, they are simply reducing their margin to make prices at the pump more affordable for drivers in Philadelphia and New Jersey. This retailer is taking the lead. Others should follow. This is the discussion we've been having. Suddenly, somebody shows up and says, oh, we can do gas cheaper. Now, we don't know anything about the people. We don't know if this is just a promotional thing. Maybe it's all just, you know, another scam of some kind. We just don't know yet because we don't know who's doing this, who's lowering the prices. But, you know, look, if you want to buy gas wholesale, you can do it. And it's not as expensive. But everybody has to make a profit. This is the thing. We live in America. It's a capitalist society. Everybody gets to make a profit. Question is, how much of a profit is too much? There's this other guy, Jeff Leonard, a spokesman for the National Association of Convenience Stores, right? Convenience stores, gas. They sell much of the fuel purchased around the country. Said the $3.47 price point is not sustainable. See, so right away, everybody's got a critical answer. Everybody's pointing fingers. This can't work. It's a light bulb. I don't know. It can't work. I don't see why a light bulb is good. Why is an automobile necessary? We have horses. Who's going to make buggy whips if we make cars? He said the wholesale price of fuel in the Philly area is more than $3 a gallon, and that doesn't include state and federal taxes or delivery and operating costs, including credit card fees. See, this is where we get bogged down in the minutiae. And yeah, there is minutiae because there are systems. Mr. Leonard added, the Freedom Fuel gas stations appear to be mostly small operations with a limited selection of food and other merchandise, meaning they would be dependent on fuel margins. Quote, I don't see how they can make money selling fuel. This is all, it's almost like saying, you own a casino? I don't understand how you can make money with a casino. How is that possible? Gambling? You can make money? I don't see how they can make money selling fuel. They need to have some other way to make money, whether it's in-store sales or a car wash or something else, he said. The question everybody's asking is, who is taking the loss? Now, that we don't know yet. Tom Cloza, chief energy advisor for Gulf Oil, said that while he knows nothing about Freedom Fuel's business model, low-cost promotions are generally short-lived. He noted that in recent years, the markup has been about 40 cents a gallon, typically used to cover expenses, including insurance, taxes, credit card fees, and labor. Quote, we occasionally see retailers sell at below cost for grand openings or special promos tied to holidays, right? Of course. But the period where one sells at the disadvantaged prices is measured in hours, not days or weeks. Wow. Talk about a negative attitude. By Friday morning, the Freedom Fuel station in Bristol had raised the price to $3.57 a gallon. Well, there we go. So much for $3.47. This is according to Gas Buddy. Yeah. Okay. By Friday morning, wait, let me get the, So public records show only that Freedom Fuel was registered as a limited liability company less than a month ago in Delaware. A website was registered on June 13th, but offers no information beyond a list of station locations. The phrase, your savings begin here, and a prompt to contact the company. A message submitted on Thursday went unanswered. Freedom Fuel Network submitted a trademark application for its logo on July 1st. blah, blah, blah. There's an office based in Staten Island. Said she was not authorized to disclose any information about the company. All right. Secret, secret, secret. In conversations about the gas, drivers drew a direct line between the president, the prices, and their personal politics. So you see what matters here. Let's lower the price of gas. Everybody's happy, even the president. James Leonard, 79, a retired union carpenter from Bristol, felt that his faith in Mr. Trump was being rewarded at the red, white, and blue-themed station festooned with eagles and American flags. I love that word, festooned. Festooned. Quote, I love it. I know he's going to bring prices down. I have all the confidence in him to do it, he said, giving the president credit for Freedom Fuel. Kevin Ogden, 35, a track worker for Amtrak who lives in Croydon, Pennsylvania, felt that the Freedom Fuel stations were just another positive example of the president's leadership. Quote, Trump is doing great things for the economy and for the whole United States, end quote, said Mr. Ogden, who had a family above everything tattoo etched across his collarbone. This is my first trip to a Freedom Fuel gas station, and it's great. I just want this plan to keep on going forever. They should hand out like little toy cars or something, too. What's a good promotional item? Little mini gas jugs, like keychains, but it's a gas jug. And it should say 347 on the side. I'm a marketing wizard. I'm telling you, I could do great things. But really, it's just the price. While Mr. Ogden knew that Mr. Trump had promoted Freedom Fuel, most people interviewed at the Bristol station and another in Philly on Wednesday did not until a reporter informed them. For some, the news dampened their excitement about the price. Just one more thing here, and then we're going to go to a break. Edward Rogers, 71, a retired chemical operator who stopped by the gas station on the way home, questioned whether the reduced prices promoted by the Trump administration will meaningfully help working class people like him. Oy, so many negative Nellies. Well, I mean, you're right to be suspicious. Quote, how long is this lower price going to be here? Why did Trump start the war with Iran back up again? Mr. Rogers asked. He did it because he doesn't have to stand in line to get gas. He's not hurting the way the average person is. Well, that is true. That is, in fact, true. But hang on. We're going to go real quick. But here's the thing. Somebody is doing something about it. Somebody said, wait a minute. We can have lower gas prices in this country with the gas that we pump out. The oil that we pump out, right? Think about it for a minute. All right, stand by. We'll be right back.
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4: Norwalk fire officials investigating the cause of a house fire. It broke out on Stewart Avenue around 10 o'clock last night and quickly went to three alarms. The fire spread to a detached garage. At one point, heat from the fire was so intense that it melted the siding on a neighboring home. Damage to the home is described as extensive. It took firefighters about a half hour to knock down the blaze. Aquarian Water says they will appeal the $29.4 million property tax assessment by the town of Fairfield. The water company says they will make their filing with the town in early August. The tax assessor's office says they're not surprised by Aquarian's decision to appeal. Seymour police continue to investigate after a body was found along the Housatonic River yesterday. They say the body is that of a 58-year-old female. They're not releasing the victim's identity. Foul play is not suspected, and police say there is no danger to the public. Bridgeport fire officials say several residents of a Hope Street apartment building had to be treated for respiratory issues after a resident mixed chemicals last night. The chemicals are believed to be cleaning chemicals. The residents were treated and released from an area hospital, according to fire officials. I'm Tom Colangelo with WICC News.
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7: Sunny and warm the rest of this afternoon in the mid-80s. Clear this evening and overnight in the mid-60s. Monday, sunny and warm in the mid-80s. I'm meteorologist Paul Piorek on WICC.
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0: Yes, indeed, I am Max Morrissey. Sunday, almost noonish. How are you doing today? Did you wake up fine, or did you wake up with crazy bad news on the radio, or wherever you hear your bad news? I woke up hearing what I thought was an announcement about Mitch McConnell because I was rubbing the sleep out of my eyes. I was really deeply asleep. So like the first thing I heard was death, senator. And I heard South Carolina, but it didn't register because Kentucky's nearby. And so, of course, words of condolence are pouring in from everywhere today. Now, yeah, you know what you're going to hear? Here's what's going to happen next. We're going to have 1,000 news stories about should there be term limits for senators? Should we age out the should we put an age cap? No more old senators and congresspeople. You're going to hear a lot of that. Look, anybody can have a heart attack. Anybody can have a heart attack at 71 or 41. Now, the Mitch McConnell situation, yes. Here's the thing. If you're sprightly and your brain is functioning fine, fine. Nobody needs to kick you off anything. Look at Bernie Sanders. Bernie's like firmly in his 80s and he's a raging 65-year-old. Sounds like he's just still angry. And he's not a doddering old guy. He's very, you know what I mean? So I don't know that we should jump to the "you're old, so you can't serve anymore" thing. That's never been the case in the 250 years that we've been around, which we've just celebrated. But you're going to hear stories about it. I guarantee today, tomorrow, this week. Everybody's so old in the Senate, we should have term limits. That's what we're going to hear. By the way, one last thing on the oil thing, because, you know, I can't let it go. There was a report this week. Said this, global oil demand is set to decline for the first time since 2020 as the Iran war wreaked havoc with production and exports in the Middle East, the International Energy Agency said Friday. World oil demand is set to decline by, ready for this, 1 million barrels a year on year in 2026, which would mark its first annual decrease since the height of the COVID-19 pandemic in 2020. So on the one hand, prices are going up. On the other hand, there's a glut. Something like that. So that's it for oil. Okay. Sorry. I just have to keep hammering that. Because one day, somebody's going to go, yeah, you know, this Freedom Fuel idea is great. Hey, let's spread it around the country. Cheaper gas for Americans. And then the oil companies can do what they want with the rest of the world. I don't know. It seems like common sense to me. All right. In other crazy news from Washington, I don't know if you heard that Kash Patel got yanked off the tarmac as he was about to board a plane to see his country superstar sensation girlfriend in Chicago because she was playing a gig. And he was summoned back to Washington. Why? Because I think the president is not happy with the fact that the other oldest senator in the world, Chuck Grassley from Iowa, actually sent a letter to Kash Patel going, what are you doing? What are you doing? Jet skis and BMWs? You know, they actually said, when asked why the BMWs, some balloon head knob said, oh, it was cheaper than upgrading the fleet of Suburbans. You've got to be kidding me. I challenge you to go to a dealership and put a Suburban next to a BMW and see which one costs more. I'm thinking it's the Beamer, not the Suburban. Anyway, Mr. Patel has reacted badly to criticism of his lavish spending, bizarrely hitting back by claiming his jet ski is gold-plated. In fact, his comment was, I have a gold-plated jet ski, and then there was some bad words following that. Do you know that Kash Patel, much like everybody else in this administration, has no experience doing what they're doing? Bongino didn't. Nobody does. We put like a part-time TV host in as Secretary of Defense. I'm not saying war, Secretary of War. No. F you. That's not what it's supposed to be about. We're not a warmongering country, although everybody else around the world seems to think we are now. We have no credibility anywhere. Anyway, so he unloaded a few expletives in response to the media criticism. But obviously, all of this got back to the president, and he's not happy. He wasn't happy with Patel the last time he went gallivanting around the world. He's not happy now. Chuck Grassley requested records related to Patel's travel and spending. The FBI director responded in an unusual way. Rather than addressing the broader concerns outlined in Grassley's letter, first reported by MS, Patel focused on a single detail in the outlet's graphic that highlighted his reportedly lavish style. And we know what that is. Nah, my jet ski is gold-plated, dumb S. Patel wrote in response to an article featuring a graphic of him. I mean, the whole thing is just so sordid. And I mean S-O-R-D-I-D. Sordid. The 92-year-old Republican, Chuck Grassley, we have to keep an eye on him, asked directly for such trip where you used an FBI aircraft for personal travel. Have you reimbursed the FBI as required by law? If yes, please provide proof. The Chevy Suburban thing does really crack me up, I have to say. Anyway, so Trump called him back into the office, and it looks like now he's not going to go on any trips. The president would like him to investigate. What is it he would like to? Oh, yes, all the election stuff. Yeah, he wants the FBI not to go solve crimes, but to work on the election stuff. Oh, and he's put Kash in charge of dealing with the New York Times reporters that broke the news about Trump getting on the old Air Force One to go back because it was a security issue. Whereas Trump, of course, said, we're sending the plane to the bases because everybody wants to see them. Clearly a ridiculous scenario. And yes, it was true. The Secret Service said, no, you have to take the old plane because it will better protect you. But, you know, he wants to stick to a story. So now they've treated this as a leak, as a national security leak. They're going after four correspondents, four reporters from the New York Times. The Times, of course, says, oh, we stand by our reporting. But now, yeah, the administration is going to go after them for leaking. They say they don't want to deal with the reporters. They want to get to the leaker who revealed that it was a security risk to take the new vanity plane out of Turkey into England. By the way, I can kind of see where they're coming from. Do you know where Turkey is? Yeah, they're in a war zone. If you look at Turkey, the right-hand side, go to the right, and all the war is happening right there. So it's a legitimate concern that he was possibly a target. That plane, I'm telling you, that plane... We're going to hear so much more about that plane. You know what? This is an opinion. It's not a theory. But I have this sense that we're going to see less of that plane. We might see it around the country. We're not going to see it overseas. Because he insisted on getting it done so fast, although 15 months is not fast, but what they have to do to these things to make them ready. The plane was not completely ready. It didn't have everything. It didn't have the wall-to-wall carpeting. It's missing the wide tires, and it's missing the upgraded engines. No, I'm just kidding. It is missing a lot of defensive stuff that the old Air Force One has. It's like a flying bunker. This thing... Not so much. They have to do more work on it. So I think he took it out early. Like, I want it done by 4th of July so I can fly around the country in the new plane. That's what he was doing. He just wanted to show it off. But the case is that the plane is not ready. How do you do it? 10 years from now, when we look back on this time, we're going to be astonished. And I don't even know what we're going to tell our kids. I have no idea how we're going to explain all this in the history books. Because it's weird. It's just plain weird. 203-333-9422 is the number. If you'd like to comment on this and anything else today. If you have words of condolences for Lindsey Graham, call me and tell me. Put you on the air. Or if you want to talk about gas prices. That's my favorite thing, but I don't want to bore everybody. So we won't do that. But hey, while we're in Washington, the stories, I've said this before, every morning we wake up, maybe not everybody, but heavy news users like me, every morning we wake up and there's some new tiny bit of humiliation we have to go through. Because the administration has decided to do something contrary to what the people would like. Every single day, there's something else that's been destroyed or missing in our lives from this place. So I saw this story, and I'm like, are you kidding me? We can't really, where do we live now? North Korea? Listen to this. Trump plan, here's the headline from the Washington Post. Trump plan would fence Pennsylvania Avenue outside the White House. Yep. The administration on Friday also released its proposal to fence Lafayette Square, the public park across the street from the White House. The administration plans to erect new fences on the ends of Pennsylvania Avenue outside the White House. The latest effort to boost presidential security, according to three people who spoke on the condition of anonymity because they were not authorized to publicly discuss the plans. The White House and Secret Service would be able to close the new fences planned where Pennsylvania Avenue intersects 15th and 17th Streets and prevent pedestrian access in front of the White House if they determine there are security risks, the people said. Ugh. God. All right. I want to tell you more about this story. We have to go to a quick break. So stand by. We'll be right back.
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0: Yeah, I'm live, but I'm in shock. I hate bad news on Saturday night and Sunday. Ugh. All right, anyway, sorry. We were talking about this crazy thing now where they want to fence off everything around the White House. By the way, I can't blame Trump for being kind of paranoid about being shot at. First of all, the Iranians have him on the top of their list. There's been two attempted. I wouldn't even leave the White House. Don't go anywhere. I think it does freak him out a little bit. I think it does. I'm sure he doesn't want to talk about it. They might talk about it in the office. I don't know. Anyway, let me just finish the story about the fences. The White House has long relied on temporary barriers staffed by Secret Service personnel to shut down Pennsylvania Avenue to pedestrians. Secret Service officials have previously suggested building permanent fences on Pennsylvania Avenue, but faced resistance. Who? From? From past administrations. Over the perception of restricting public access to the White House, the people said. The people's house. Asked about the planned fencing, a White House official said that conversations about improving campus security were ongoing and that any proposed projects would go through a review process. Oh, really? Yeah. The review by the president. That's where it's going. And no one else. Hang on. There's just a little bit more to this. Just get this out. Thank you. The National Capital Planning Commission, which I think we know is filled full of Trump people, and the Commission of Fine Arts, a pair of federal agencies that oversee design matters related to construction projects in the Capital Region. Yeah, these are the people that have approved his triumphal arch that's going to be 250 feet tall. That's a separate story. He wants it to be 250 feet tall, which would dwarf some of the other traditional buildings around them. Let's not go there right now. So anyway, these two places have reviewed major changes to the White House and its grounds. That process often can stretch months or years, although the commissions, which are now led by Trump allies, have rushed several other presidents, you know, stuff. The commission is set to review the proposal on Thursday that Washington Post reported last month about the plan to fence Lafayette Square. To fence Lafayette Square. That's the place where he went and held up the Bible upside down while trying to get Mark Esper to fire on protesters. The proposal says that fences at the intersection of 15th and 17th Streets and Pennsylvania Avenue, quote, will be considered and submitted for review in a second phase of the project. The proposal was posted after publication of this story. You know they're not, or they're just going to say, go ahead, do whatever you want. Eleanor Holmes Norton, D.C.'s non-voting congressional representative, said Friday that she would introduce legislation to bar fencing at Lafayette Square, Pennsylvania Avenue, and other parts of the White House campus. Quote, more fencing around the president, more fencing around the president's park would send the wrong message to the nation and the world by continuing to transform our democracy from one that is accessible and of the people to one that is exclusive and fearful of its own citizens. So there you have it. Now they want to fence off a bunch of public places. Yeah. So we can't go there. You know, I've been to Washington a number of times, and, you know, you can go right there at the gate in front of the White House. No, let's have now we're going to have an extra layer. Suddenly it's like North Korea or Russia or someplace where we have to fence off our leader because we're afraid somebody will kill him. And yes, there are nasty people out there, but I, you know, closing it off, then what's going to happen next? The next administration or the one after it, they're going to put up more fencing and keep more people away. It's really, I could devote a whole show to it. And the word authoritarianism would come up in that conversation a number of times. So, you know, this is what's happening. There's nothing we can do about it. Oh, yeah, that's right. They also put up a tarp in front of the White House that is an exact replica of the White House behind it. So it's like a fake front because he's doing something to the columns at the White House. I don't know what it is. I hope he's just painting them. But he's got other ideas. So there's going to be some wacky redo of the columns in front of the White House. Get prepared because the tarps are up now. And when they come down, different columns. Better, worse, I don't know. But he's just single-handedly going around going, I don't like that. Let's change that. Let's see. Should we have a reflecting pool discussion? Everybody's like, no. No. No reflecting pool stories. Please, not today. Oh, come on. Just a little bit. You know, they charge more people. They don't have any evidence. Nobody did anything but put their hand in the water. That guy, the canoeist, the Olympian canoeist, Hearn, I think his last name is, he's being represented by a very good lawyer, Norm Eisen. They're going to toss this thing out. The thing, though, is that it's just a hassle. It's going to cost this guy money for a lawyer. Jeanine Pirro's out of her mind. They all know none of these things happened. And they don't have any evidence of anybody like knifing a 350-foot gash. Come on. Again, there's no shame, and we're being gaslit, and they don't care about it. They think we're all just fine. They can lie to us. It's like, let's just tell them the story. They'll believe it. But nobody believes it. The question is, why do they keep doing it? Why do they gaslight us? Why do they lie to us? It's better if they just tell the truth. The truth is going to come out anyway. It's going to come out anyway. You know, it's like the administration is saying, don't think for yourself. Well, you have to think for yourself. And you have to do a little burrowing to find out the truth behind all of these things. Because we're being lied to so much every day. I mean, you know, I don't want to sit here and talk about lies in an administration. Let's have an administration that just wants to move the country forward. You know what I'm saying? Let's just move the country forward. We'll do it together. Let's do that whole country over party thing. Or like the guy, what was he, Faith Overall or Faith and Family? He had it tattooed on his collarbone. I mean, this is insane. It really is. Look, if I were the president, I'd force everybody to work together because that's what has to happen. But we're not in that place yet. So, we're not there, but we should be there. Hopefully we'll be there by this November, but I don't know. All right. We have to go to the top of the hour here. We will do some news and some business. And then we'll come back and chat some more because I have some stories. I got a couple of stories you need to know about. You have to. All right, 203-333-9422 is the number. And We'll be back just after this.

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1: From ABC News, I'm Mike Tabusky. Flags at the White House and the Capitol building are at half staff today as tributes continue to pour in for Lindsey Graham, who died overnight from a brief and sudden illness, according to his office. President Trump calling his passing devastating on CNN. House Speaker Mike Johnson said Graham advocated tirelessly for American strength and exceptionalism. Vice President J.D. Vance, meanwhile, saying he was a one-of-a-kind figure in our politics.
2: The news is stunning to his colleagues. Lindsey Graham was just in Ukraine late last week. He was due to appear on Meet the Press this morning. The president on social media calls his congressional ally and frequent golfing partner one of the greatest people and senators I've ever known. In addition to his four terms in the Senate and four terms in the House, Graham also served for over three decades in the Air Force and Air Force Reserve, retiring with the rank of colonel. He was a national security hawk who argued for action against Iran and said in 2022 that Vladimir Putin should be taken out.
1: ABC's Stephen Portnoy. Lindsey Graham was 71. CENTCOM says U.S. forces launched a third round of strikes on Iran this weekend in retaliation for Tehran's attack on a container ship in the Strait of Hormuz yesterday. The Islamic Revolutionary Guard Corps says that crucial waterway is closed amid the fighting, something U.N. Ambassador Mike Waltz disputed on ABC's This Week.
3: I think Iran is still very much of the mindset that it can use the global economy as some type of leverage.
1: Meanwhile, talks in Oman to end the war in Iran draw to a close without any signs of an immediate breakthrough. ABC's Allison Kosick.
4: Tensions between the U.S. and Iran have been escalating, but President Trump gave the green light for a new round of talks with Iran. But U.S. officials tell ABC News U.S. representatives were not present for this latest round of negotiations.
1: And officials in Los Angeles County now say they've been able to stop the forward progress of the Summit fire, which is now 15% contained. 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
1: A vigil last night in Houston following the death of Lorenzo Araujo. He was the 52-year-old undocumented immigrant who was shot and killed by an ICE agent this week while on his way to work. Hani Khalil, the executive director of the Texas Gulf Coast AFL-CIO, spoke at the gathering.
7: In unmarked vehicles, with no warrant to arrest him, without lights on, drove him off the road and shot him in broad daylight. Shame. Shame on them.
1: The Department of Homeland Security has admitted Araujo was not their target, but resembled the person they were looking for. The semifinals for the World Cup is now set. After Argentina bested Switzerland last night, they'll take on England on Wednesday. France, meanwhile, squares off against Spain on Tuesday. It was the running of the Bulls this weekend in New Orleans. Minus the Bulls, participants of the city's 20th annual San Fermin Festival, dressed in traditional white and red clothing while being chased through the streets by roller skaters acting as Bulls. Angela Marshall took part this year.
8: It is quite different. I feel like this is a much easier, gentle version. I know we have a lot of fun hitting people, but it's much better deal to get hit by a little fat plastic bat than get hit by a bull with horns.
1: That event in New Orleans raises thousands of dollars for charity every year. I'm Mike Tabusky, ABC News.
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10: Aquarian water officials say they will appeal the $29.4 million property tax assessment by the town of Fairfield. The water company says they will make their filing with the town in early August. The tax assessor's office says they're not surprised by Aquarian's decision to appeal. Norwalk fire officials called to a house fire at a home on Stewart Avenue. Blaze broke out around 10 o'clock last night, quickly went to three alarms and spread to a detached garage. Damage to the home is described as extensive, and the siding also melted on a neighboring home. It took firefighters about a half hour to knock down the blaze. Police in Seymour investigating after a body was found along the Housatonic River yesterday morning. Police say the body is that of a 58-year-old female. The cause of death not known yet. Police are not releasing the identity of the victim. Foul play is not suspected, and police say there is currently no danger to the public. Governor Lamont and his Democrat primary challenger Josh Elliott differ on their plans for health care in Connecticut. According to CT Insider, Elliott is proposing a plan that would gradually move the state more towards a single-payer plan. Governor Lamont favors adding additional options to the state's existing health care exchange, Access Health CT. And citizens from all over the state began getting together to find solutions to the high property tax burden in Connecticut. The first ever Connecticut Citizens Assembly kicked off yesterday at Yale University. The group is made up of people from all different backgrounds and all over the state. The group will do in-depth study on property taxes for the next 3 months and then present their findings to the governor and the legislature. I'm Tom Colangelo with WICC News.
0: 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Weather update.
11: Sunny and warm the rest of this afternoon in the mid-80s. Clear this evening and overnight in the mid-60s. Monday, sunny and warm in the mid-80s. I'm meteorologist Paul Piorek on WICC.
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12: Yes, how are you doing today? It is Max. The number, just in case you forgot, 203-333-9422. Lindsey Graham died last night. You may discuss that if you wish. We can talk about oil and gas prices. How about a joke? Would you like a joke? Hang on, I've got a good joke here. All right, I don't know what I did with it. Listen, bit of local news here. Maybe you've heard about this. There was a woman from Ridgefield, and she was part of a group observing and documenting ICE operations. And she rushed to Danbury on a June day, like so many times before in the 18 months of this administration. This time on June 4th, she saw a different scene. ICE had more vehicles along Moss Avenue near the courthouse and a more open, less furtive presence. Brazen, she called it. And she goes, quote, "There's a gentleman running furiously up the road towards my vehicle, and there was about four or five agents chasing him." The woman, a U.S. citizen who requested anonymity for fear of retribution by the government, said he had a look of fear or like terror on his face. And she saw something else, arriving in vehicles with the ICE agents, then working alongside the agents on the streets. A couple of men with professional video equipment wore black vests marked media in large white capital letters. Quote, "I'm thinking, who are these people? Are they local media? Are they with a newspaper, local TV?" she recounted. "But then when they were out of the vehicle, I said, no, these guys were ICE. They had the same clothing on, uniform looking." Videos made by members of the group, Danbury United for Immigrants, showed three apparently unarmed men in media vests, two with cameras and media marked on the front and back of their bodies, a third with what appeared to be audio recording equipment with media written only on the back of his vest. One of the cameramen wore a black cloth mask covering the lower half of his face. A video shows him wheeling around to record observers at very close range who were themselves making videos. So everybody's pointing cameras at everybody else. It's a standoff. Who's going to blink? In another video shot, he's shown quickly pulling up his mask as he rounds a corner and sees an observer's camera. This is so weird. What country do we live in? ICE detained six people on that 81-degree day who had been at or near the courthouse on White Street, several members of the group said. What about those vests marked media? Well, this appears to be highly unusual. She said, I found no references to it in news articles. ICE observers in organized groups in Connecticut and New York told me they have never seen it other than that one day in Danbury. It's also highly disturbing, as all appearances show, these men marked as media were not members of any independent press, broadcast, or digital news organization. That's right. They were there at the behest of ICE. They were traveling around with ICE to get video. Even if the cameraman marked media are legitimate press, it's part of a propaganda machine, part of a pattern of the Trump administration manipulating facts for a political aim. In this case, the goal of boosting popular support for removing millions of immigrants, vast numbers of whom are fully integrated into the U.S. culture and economy to the benefit of most Americans. Yes, they pay taxes. So, yeah, here they are. In Connecticut, fake news organization, fake media. They complain about the fake news all the time. Well, guess what? Their own fake media crew is traveling with ICE. Isn't that great? I think it's just more of the same. 2.5 years, roughly 2 years. Don't worry. Then we'll be out of it. And somebody else will be in and we'll have to whatever. All right, let's move on to something else. By the way, the number again, if you'd like to call, 203-333-9422. You know, if you call, it prevents me from, you know, taking up all the time yapping, because I'd rather hear you talk, because you have opinions. Okay, now, this next story everybody's heard about. Shall we talk about it? Explosive diarrhea. That's right. So there's this bug, the cyclosporiasis thing that's infected food, and everybody's catching it. It's all over the East and the Midwest. Hasn't really got all the way out West yet, but it's causing people to get sick. Here's the thing. The CDC, are you ready for this? The CDC stopped monitoring the parasite now causing the explosive diarrhea across the country. The CDC stopped monitoring it. It's unbelievable. They stopped in July. Yeah, this is July. oh, man. According to the science agency, under the guise of government efficiency, with Health Secretary Robert F. Kennedy Jr. separately also pushing out critical federal scientists and researchers. Getting rid of them. A collaborative CDC program called FoodNet helped federal and state regulators track 8 foodborne pathogens. So they were on top of it. Among them was Cyclospora, a heat-loving spherical parasite that sickened 1,000 people in an ongoing outbreak in Michigan, the state's worst, by the way, with similar illnesses cropping up in 28 other states. In addition to Cyclospora, surveillance of Campylobacter, you got that I pronounced that correctly, right? Campylobacter, Listeria, Shigella, Vibro, and, oh man, all sorts of things were cut. The FoodNet now only regularly monitors 2 diseases, Salmonella and chigatoxin-producing E. coli. That's it. The CDC has stopped tracking this diarrhea bug. A list of CDC talking points seen by NBC News last summer clearly blamed funding for the program's drastic cutback. funding has not kept pace with the resources required to maintain the continuation of food net surveillance for all 8 pathogens, the talking point read. I mean, you know, beyond gas and all the other nonsense we're being lied to now, we have to worry about diarrhea. The CDC is doing nothing about it. CDC spokesperson suggested state health departments could pick up the slack. The CDC did not immediately respond to comment. Colorado, one of the participating states, said that absent funding, it would correspondingly cut back its surveillance. The state is now experiencing a cyclospora outbreak of its own. This final comment. I wouldn't wish this on my worst enemy, Reba Puzma, a Denver resident who likely has cyclospora, told CBS, quote, I'm on day 5 now of going to the bathroom over 40 times a day, and nothing has been solid. Yikes. Okay, so now we have another health thing to worry about, a dangerous pathogen that is, I mean, this is, again, they keep putting in people that have no idea about health or what they're, Robert F. Kennedy Jr. has not a clue, not, he's like Kash Patel. Kash Patel has no law enforcement experience, none. He was, you ready for this? A podcaster before they put him in charge of the FBI. Podcaster. He's a lawyer, but he was just some sort of middling lawyer that hung around the Trump administration. And then now they put him in charge of the FBI. He has no background in law enforcement. The only background he has is in jet skis and BMW cars. That's it. Same thing, Robert F. Kennedy Jr. What is he doing? He has nothing. He has no clue medically about anything. He's pushed out all the vaccine advisors. They're destroying every single department. It's nuts. Okay, so there's your health update for the day. I hope you enjoyed that. Because it's not the only health story. Yeah, wait, there's another one. There's more. So here's more stuff that the government is not doing. This story really just made me angry at some point. Here's the headline. More than a dozen immigration detention facilities have gone over a year without inspection under revised ICE policies. So what they do is they round up the people and then they treat them like cockroaches and bugs. They put them in jails that are disgusting. And they're supposed to, the government's supposed to go and look at them and inspect them. Here are the details. 15 of the 45 immigration detention facilities holding 500 or more people had not been inspected in over 12 months as of late June. While 5 had no inspection on record, this was a CBS News analysis of inspection reports found, this follows a shift in immigration. And Customs Enforcement's policies from inspecting most of its facilities twice a year to once a year or once every 2 years. It's a move immigration custody experts said weakens an oversight mechanism that was already flawed. A lot of facilities have deficiencies, and it takes frequent reassessments to ensure that those deficiencies are being addressed. Why don't you speak English? It's concerning if now they're doing this less frequently, because that's a pretty big time gap between evaluations to just ensure that health care and other conditions are being met. Again, another one of those astonishing stories. Like, you can't believe, if you got up and said, yeah, we've taken a bunch of immigrants, we might deport them, but first we're going to put them in a toilet and let them figure it out, fight it out. We might give them water a couple of times a day. The food sucks. And yes, because the government is treating immigrants like less than human, like animals. All right.

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3: Hi there. Did you feel a glitch? You know, there's an earthquake in Northern California overnight. Because why not? Let's throw an earthquake into everything else. All right, we were talking about health just a few seconds ago. And there's another crazy story. President Donald Trump has sparked fresh health concerns after bragging that he just completed a physical exam at Walter Reed Medical Center. Again? Are they talking about the last one? He was golfing at the time of his post on Truth Social on Saturday, according to White House press pool reports. And there have been no reports of him undergoing another medical exam after his last one in late May. There's no record of that. And yet, his announcement was bizarrely tacked onto the end of a post raging at the New York Times, whose tell-all book, Maggie Haberman, whose tell-all book about the president has sparked his ire. After dubbing Haberman a loser and calling her book a joke, he launched into a flex about his own health. Also, I just finished a perfect physical at Walter Reed. I do it every 6 months, and I requested another cognitive test. No, he did not. I can't even continue. Hey, let's go to the phones. Henry from Bridgeport, you're on the line. Hi, Henry.
4: Hi, you can hear me okay? Because I'm in a bad area.
3: Yeah, that's all right. You know what? We're all in a bad area. I can hear you fine.
4: No, but you can hear me. That's good. No, I was just going to comment on what you were saying. And the what sickens me, I try to block it out. I'm 75 years old. I try to block it out. The reality is, we were talking about treating them like animals, and that's all true. Yeah. But there's a base out there of upwards of 80 million people, because he got 77 million votes. And I remember learning from school that you had to define the different governments around the world. And the answer for democracy was majority rule. We vote for everything, supposedly, right? Majority rule. That's what democracy means. The majority rules. We vote in the people who vote in other people who vote in other people. We vote. So that base out there loves what you said about the treating the immigrants like animals. They're cheering. That 77 million is cheering.
3: Yeah.
4: So don't blame Trump. You got to blame your neighbor, your relatives. Really, as I go places, I don't even bring it up anymore because there's too many arguments. Yesterday, I was at an affair with relatives, and boy, was it nice. It was never brought up either way. Trump either way, and that's why it was good.
3: Well,
4: majority rule, and the majority loves him. So if you want to point to a problem, there it is. He could do nothing. He could do nothing without the 77 million.
3: Well, that's true.
4: He'd be laughed
3: at. But they don't like him anymore. They don't like him anymore now anyway.
4: No. And you're right. And I talked to 10 or 12 people recently that love him and everything else. And they disagree with the different policies. And I say, well, how about this? How about that? How about the price of gas? They agree, right? And then my final question is, but would you vote for him again tomorrow? Yes. 100% of them said yes.
3: You don't understand that.
4: Well, that's why I'm calling, because I don't understand it either. You know, there isn't enough drugs out there to help me.

0: There isn't enough. I mean, because I'm not going to put a needle in my arm, but that other recreational thing, there isn't enough.
1: Can I get a word in edgewise, Henry? Can I just say
0: All right, something? Now you talk. Go ahead. It's your show.
1: I forgot what I was going to say. I know, but I forgot what I was going to say. Yeah, I literally, the thought just went out of my head, but he doesn't, this, people have, let me ask you this. Do you think immigration is a real issue for us? If you had to, like, put the top five priorities in this country, do people really care? Is immigration the top of the list? And I ask because now that we've had a year and a half of ICE roughing up everybody.
0: You're talking about thinking people, and you're right. The thinking people in this country, but there isn't 80 million of them. There's 80 million that worship him, and it's beyond to me why they would vote for him again anyway. Anyway. Yeah. And the Democratic side, see, that's what makes me wonder about the system out there, the owners of this country. And who are they? Well, if I knew who they were, there wouldn't be they. I don't know who they are, but the you know, between the conglomerates of insurance companies and the banking
1: the
0: system.
1: Deep state,
0: they,
1: the people, the overlords, our robot overlords that actually boss us around.
0: I don't know how to explain it. I lost my train of thought. The people that love him would keep on voting for him. They would
1: I don't know if you heard the story I was reading earlier about the Freedom Fuel stations that are showing up everywhere. And they talked to people who were pumping the gas and they're like, yeah, love Trump. This is great what he did, although he didn't do any of it. But yes, there are a lot of people out there that still go, yeah, he's going to pull us out of this and it's going to be fine. He's got a lot of those people, 70 million of them.
0: They disagree with all his policies, but would you vote for him? Yes. And, oh, here's what I was going to say. That system out there. Now, when he ran last time, when was it, 2 years ago, whatever, for the Democratic 24. Party, the opposition to him was who?
1: Kamala.
0: Who was it? Kamala Harris, right? Nothing against her personally. That's a good woman. But that's a black woman, a minority woman who's half whatever, Vietnamese, half black. Like you said, who knows what she is. And plus, it's a woman. Was there any chance that he was going to lose with that kind of competition?
1: You want my?
0: There was no chance. That's what I meant by they. The insurance companies, the bank. When that's the Super Bowl, Kamala against Trump.
1: Yeah,
0: did they think that there was a chance? Didn't he win something like 42 states?
1: Listen, a lot of people thought there was a chance. There was, she got in late through no fault of her own. She had to pick up the slack and do it. But she made a lot of mistakes, and I'll just say that she made a lot of mistakes. But the biggest thing, and you probably know this instinctively, is that the 350 million Americans that live here are not ready for a woman president, and they're not ready for a black woman president.
0: Right. There was no chance of her winning. Just this top on what you just said. That's why I made that statement. They know by putting her in there against Trump, because of this, the stuff that you just said, there is no way. There's not, please, beyond 99% chance that she could
1: lose. We're
0: just
1: not ready yet. For some reason, we exist.
0: Well, then why was she against him? Why did the Democrat Party say, this is the best we got? I asked myself. I'm not arguing with you. Why would they say, here's what we got?
1: I'll tell you why. Because there was no time to vet anybody else. She was the vice president. He was stepping down, so she stepped in. Now, all these people have written books and they've analyzed it, but it's really pretty simple. They needed somebody right away, and she was there. And so that's what
0: I know, but they had years to prepare for that. You said it was last minute, and you're right. Did. Why was it last minute? They knew because he's out of office. Who's the next best that we got?
1: But here's the thing.
0: Who is it?
1: This is what they said.
0: Her.
1: I don't
0: Here,
1: know.
0: A woman, yeah. A minority woman, she's got a chance. Yeah, right. Yeah, the insurance companies were doing cartwheels down the street.
1: All right.
0: They were doing
1: cartwheels. I have a headache.
0: God bless. I'm going to listen to you. Talk about idiotic stuff that come out of my mouth. I'll talk to you next week. God bless you and your family.
1: All right. Thanks, Henry. So listen to me. Listen to me. Stand by, because we'll be right back.
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8: Norwalk fire officials continue to investigate a house fire. It broke out on Stewart Avenue around 10 o'clock last night. Quickly went to three alarms and spread to a detached garage. Damage also reported to the siding of a neighboring home. It took firefighters about a half hour to knock down the blaze. Police in Seymour investigating after a body was found along the Housatonic River. Police responded and found a 58-year-old deceased female. The cause of death not yet known. Police are not releasing the identity of the victim. Foul play is not suspected, and police say there's no danger to the public. Bridgeport fire officials say several residents of a Hope Street apartment building had to be treated for respiratory issues after a resident mixed some chemicals last night. The chemicals are believed to be cleaning chemicals. The residents were treated and released from an area hospital, according to fire officials. Bridgeport police continuing to search for a missing 15-year-old girl. Police say Nayama Suleman was last seen over Memorial Day weekend at Seaside Park. She's described as 5'2", 95 pounds, with dark hair and brown eyes. Anyone with information is asked to call Bridgeport Police Detective Division at 203-581-5244. I'm Tom Colangelo with WICC News.
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11: Sunny and warm the rest of this afternoon in the mid-80s. Clear this evening and overnight in the mid-60s. Monday, sunny and warm in the mid-80s. I'm meteorologist Paul Piorek on WICC.
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1: I don't know what he means by fueled up. What does that mean? Gas? Do I have cheap gas or do I just have gas? Fueled up. I mean, he's talking about coffee. Yes, I've had some coffee. One must. All right. You want a little gossip? Nah, it's not gossip. It's just another sort of weirdo story in the wake. It was, so remember when Kristi Noem was the head of ICE or DHS? And she spent a lot of money doing bad things. Like, you know, they bought all these empty buildings for keeping detainees. And they spent over $1 billion signing these contracts, buying these places they're not going to use. She did all sorts of crazy stuff. Now, I don't know if you remember her boyfriend. He's an alleged boyfriend, but he was her boyfriend. Come on. That's what was going on. So Kristi Noem's alleged lover, Corey Lewandowski, is still facing scrutiny for his short-lived stint as shadow secretary of the Department of Homeland Security. Investigators, this is what kills me. Investigators have uncovered evidence that Corey Lewandowski may have been involved in the improper awarding of government contracts in his time as Noem's right-hand man. Insiders tell the Wall Street Journal, a potential criminal referral to the Department of Justice is being considered. Okay, let's stop right there on that sentence. Just think of, let me read that again. A potential criminal referral to the Department of Justice is being considered. Adding that both the White House and new Homeland Security Secretary Mark Wayne Mullen, who took over after Noem's ouster in March, have been briefed on the matter. Now, you and I both know, even though they're going to investigate him, do you think the Department of Justice is going to do anything about this? Raise your hand if you think yes. You're nuts. Put your hands down. DHS officials were stunned. Stunned is what they wrote. Stunned, like a stun gun. DHS officials were stunned to discover how involved Lewandowski was in the contracts signed during Noem's 14-month tenure at DHS, according to the Journal. Sources told the outlet that Lewandowski personally signed certain contracts or had knowledge of the approvals despite not being a full-time federal government official. Like, in this administration, anybody gives a flying you-know-what. In a statement of the Journal, a representative for Lewandowski said he denied signing off on contracts and claimed no one has reached out to him about the ongoing investigation because there's not going to be any. Reached for comment by the Daily Beast, Lewandowski's team declined to comment. Multiple reports described Noem as running DHS in tandem with Lewandowski. The two of them are like lovebirds, who was designated as a special government employee. So he had no real role. He had reportedly earned the moniker Shadow Secretary among DHS employees for his oversized influence during Noem's tenure. Both Noem and Lewandowski are married with kids, not to each other, but separately. But their alleged affair has been dubbed the worst-kept secret in Washington, D.C. It's not the first time Lewandowski and Noem have come under scrutiny for their tenure at DHS. So, essentially, everybody in this administration was hired to go run wild. Do whatever you want. I don't know, steal money from the government. Buy a fleet of BMWs. I mean, they did all this expecting no repercussions at all. And you know what? There may not be, because I think we both know that number 47, as he exits the stage for the final time before 2028, he's going to pardon everybody. He said it himself. If you're within 250 feet of the Oval Office, I'm pardoning you. So pretty much everything that we see going on, all this horrible stuff by all these people that would normally get them in trouble, thrown in jail, fined, whatever, it's not going to happen because 47 is going to pardon everybody on his way out the door, maybe even himself. If that's legal, we just don't know. Does that not raise the hackles on the back of your neck, your hair on fire? I have no hair, so only my beard can be on fire. If I had hair, it would be on fire. Because again, every single day there's news like this just leaking out. Now, and nowadays there's so much other nonsense taking up the main headline. Stories like this don't even show up on page 8. It's much further down that you see stories like this, you know, like the ongoing problem with the president's house in Philadelphia, where the administration took down all the signage talking about the slaves that were in the house when George Washington was there. But no, because the president believes that we're slandering our history with all this talk of slavery and it's bad news. So take that down and put up this other stuff. So it belongs to the National Park Service, which is the government. And so at first the judge said, no, you can't put it back the way it was. You can't do that. And then they appealed and another judge said, yes, they can do it because they have the authority to do it. You know, we're also still waiting for the tarp to come down in the at the Kennedy Center. And it's not coming down because the board members don't want it to. And guess what? Even though they got slapped down and a judge said his name cannot be on there, they're trying to put it back. They want to put it back up. They've appealed to the judge to reverse this ruling and allow them to put Trump's name back up on. They're fighting it. They're trying to take it to higher and higher courts. They're like expending all this energy on the Kennedy Center because they want his name back up there. And so they're going to take it as high as they can. Why? I don't know. Well, yeah, because that's what they want. They want everything. Oh, here's another good one. Got a quick story here. Ice Barbies. Ice Barbie aides bizarre explanation for deleting secret messages. The top aide revealed by Punch-Up to have erased nearly 30 secret signal chats involving Kristi Noem and her rumored lover, Corey Lewandowski. Claims the deletions were an accident. Really? Really? No, wait till you hear why or how. Joseph Guy, the former Department of Homeland Security Deputy Chief of Staff, wiped the FEMA-related group chats on his last day in the Trump administration. As the Daily Beast sister investigation Substack first reported, his lawyers at a law group told them that Guy had reinstalled the Signal app on his phone in March, which had inadvertently caused the loss of some messages. That was, they stressed, long before the court ordered his deposition. But the timeline is murky. The spokesperson cannot say on what specific date Guy claimed to have deleted Signal and lost the messages. So everybody's going to try and cover their tracks. They're going to delete texts. They're going to delete messages. They're going to try, you know, here's the thing. If the Democrats win in 28, there's going to have to be, you know, let me back up for a sec. Everybody is looking for a theme for the Democrats for like, what are we going to run on? What should we run on? We can't just run on against Trump. And by the way, you can. But they're like, well, what are we going to run on? They should run. Here's the theme. Reconstruction 2.0. Because the entire country has to be cleaned out and reconstructed. It's all the damage that was done. Huge amounts of damage. So that's, if somebody asked me, I would go Reconstruction 2.0. That's your theme for the November midterms. Because so much has to be done. Anybody read The Lord of the Rings? Any Lord of the Ring? Anybody read The Hobbit or The Lord of the Rings? If you know the story, after they kill Sauron, spoiler alert, by the way, if you haven't read the story, it's like 75 years old. So what they do after they defeat the bad guys and the hobbits go back to their little town of Hobbiton, there's something that they do called the scouring of the Shire. They live in the Shire. And so at the end of all of this, they go back And it's like, you know, the Americans, you know, beating the Nazis and the last German soldiers are kind of running away and we've got to clean them all out. Same thing happens in Lord of the Rings. There's something called the Scouring of the Shire, where they clean out all the bad stuff and put all the good stuff back in. I actually brought this up like 4 years ago because we knew when he lost in 2020, I said, oh, this is going to be great. The Democrats are going to go in. It's going to be like a scouring of the Shire. They're going to clean up everything. It's not going to happen in 4 years. There's so much damage that's been done. Start with Elon Musk and USAID and all his nonsense and BS. There are people from Doge that have our information, Social Security and everything else. That's left the building. It now exists on a drive someplace. And anybody can get a hold of all of your information now because of what they did. Because we gave information to kids that had no idea what they were doing. And so now all our info, every single American, our Social Security information, everything is known to these fools and idiots that try to change everything up. There's so much that's going to have to be repaired. It's going to take 4 years. It might even take 8 years. It's crazy how much is going to have to be done. I don't know what they're going to do. They're going to have to line up 1,000 lawyers to go and dig up information on all these things. Money is going to be hidden. Transactions are going to be buried. The OMB guy, Russell Vogt, he's neck deep in all of this. He's the one that told Trump, here's how you can get $500 million of taxpayer funds for your ballroom. Here's what I'm going to do. We're going to route this money through the budget for the White House, right? And they don't have to do any no-bid contracts. They can do no-bid contracts and do whatever they want. This is money that's for the president's residence. So they've taken this $500 million, sent it through there so that they can spend it on the ballroom without people knowing about it. This is how sneaky they are. And the sneakiness is going to continue right to the end of the administration, and they're going to try to sabotage whoever comes next because they're mean and nasty people. I don't know what to tell you. This is the way. I don't know why they're acting this way. They act as if they, and this is the scary part, the Republicans act as if the Democrats will never get into power again. They act as if we're going to do it this way, and it's going to be this way forever, and no one can ever change it. And they don't realize, well, wait a minute, if the Democrats win, all of their department heads are going to be out. All the fools will be fired. But there's going to be little Easter eggs and little stuff that they leave behind that will sabotage things, maybe. Look, I don't want to go off into conspiracy theories. These are opinions. These are my opinions. But given the way government goes and what happened last time, I think we can figure out what's going to happen here. Our last DOJ guy, Merrick Garland, waited so long before starting an investigation on the first term. I mean, so incredibly just narrow-sighted. Kind of assuming, and this is part of the Democrats' problem, they assume that people will react normally. Like if you deal with them honestly, you'll get an honest in return. But that doesn't work in this administration. Now, I'm not saying they're all liars, but hey, a lot of stuff has been proven that they are in fact liars. They will be granted pardons on the way out. And then the Democrats will have to fix everything. That's why I suggest their slogan is Reconstruction 2.0. And make it count. And the Democrats have to be as aggressive as the Republicans to try and ferret out all this stuff. And the question we have is, will that happen? Will we have somebody who's not a Merrick Garland who will go in there on day one and go, all right, we're cleaning it up. We're going to bring a lot of people in. We're going to subpoena everybody. They're going to fight. The problem we'll have, of course, is the Supreme Court. What are they going to do? All right, we got to take a quick break, so stand by, and we'll be right back.
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1: You know what I'm having right now? It's like a fit of nervousness and rage. That's what's happening here. Okay. Yeah, since we're on the subject of foolish news. Here's more humor. This is more humor. Our president suggests a standing order to attack Iran if it assassinates him. But here's the thing. Vance would make the call. He can't. There's just no. This is crazy. So Trump is suggesting he has left standing orders for the U.S. military to destroy Iran, quote, at levels they've never seen before, end quote. He says this like every other week, first of all. Anyway, all right. So if Tehran follows through on its longstanding threats to kill him, that's when they will get destroyed at levels they've never seen before. However, you should know this. The U.S. government has no way to create an automatic, pre-authorized, quote, dead man switch, end quote, that would prompt immediate retaliation. We don't have such a mechanism. If he gets killed, Vance is in charge and he'll do what he wants. If Trump were killed, the transfer of power to his successor is governed by the 25th Amendment and the Presidential Succession Act of 1947. My God, I'm surprised those laws still stand and Trump hasn't changed it. J.D. Vance instantaneously would become commander-in-chief and have authority for any retaliation. Under such a scenario, Vance could do exactly what Trump called for, though there's also a chance he could decide not to follow his predecessor's orders or offer a direct response in a different way. Quote, the U.S. has, for a whole variety of reasons, never utilized a technical dead man switch, said Garrett Graff, author of Raven Rock, the story of the U.S. government's secret plan to save itself while the rest of us die. That's rather a long title for a book. Couldn't you have shortened it? You're all dead while we live. The U.S. does have extensive contingency plans for continuity of government in the event of a nuclear attack or other major catastrophe that wipes out most or all of Washington. We know that, but those plans also do not allow for immediately launching retaliatory strikes upon the death of a president, even if that president had demanded that the military be ready to do so. Again, it exposes his basic lack of knowledge of the U.S. government because he doesn't care. Here's what I'm puzzled at. Are there still 70 million people that believe all this nonsense? Come on. Really? Have you not learned by now about the grifter in chief? Oh, man, where am I? I got to finish reading this. Okay. Trump nonetheless posted on his social media website Saturday that Iran had made threats, quote, to assassinate or attempt to assassinate him. And he said, And he said, 1,000 missiles are locked and loaded and aimed at the Islamic Republic of Iran, with thousands more to immediately follow should the Iranian government act on its threat. Who says this? Iran's supreme leader, the new one, said hours later that Iranians would continue to avenge the killing of Khomeini's father. The elder Khomeini died in the initial U.S. and Israeli strikes that started the war in late February, and he was mourned in funeral events. Yeah, you saw that. They're not happy. They want revenge. They're not. You think they're going to cut a deal, especially for the nuclear stuff? That's not going to happen. This is all vapor. Just watch. If you want, put what I said on the refrigerator. Make a note. Max said this on this date. Watch what happens. I think we've all been down this road before. They're angry. They closed off the Strait of Hormuz again because they're trying to get everybody in line to pay the toll. And they might go halvesies on it with Oman, which is right across the strait on the other side. So some of the ships are going closer to the Omani coast to try and avoid the Hormuz side of things, which is what's pissing off the Iranians. I mean, this is just nuts. It's nuts. So, yeah, we're not going to, it's going to, if he gets killed, the vice president becomes the president. And then J.D. Vance can decide if he wants to launch the 1,000 missiles that are locked and loaded, which we know is not the case. What he's probably going to do is try to extricate us from this mess that was made, because the Iranians are now firing missiles at all the other countries around them again, as well as attacking ships. So I don't, explain to me how this is going to end, because I don't think the Iranians want it to end, because they're not stupid. They are not dumb. But they want revenge. They are looking for revenge. They may not get it in the way that we know or see, but they are smart enough to probably try and keep the war going through the midterms, which is what everybody at the White House is freaking out about, because they want this off the front page. They want it off the front page when campaigning really gets underway for November, because it's so bad. It reminds me of, actually, you know what it reminds me of? The end of his first term, as we were heading into 2020, he blew it so badly with COVID. He blew it so badly with COVID that it killed any chances of him getting reelected. That's why he did not get reelected. COVID put him away. And now it's possible that this war will prevent him from doing anything else. So he doesn't have a good track record. All right. Had a good show today. It was great to talk to everybody. And have a good week. I will see you next Sunday. And we can have more scintillating discussions about the administration. Listen, whatever you do this week, just stay calm. Stay calm. And I have one last thing to say. I will leave you with this now. This will be my sign-off. You ready? It's think for yourself. Think for yourself. WICC, I'm Max Morris. We'll see you next Sunday.

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1: From ABC News, I'm Mike Tabusky. South Carolina Senator Lindsey Graham died overnight from a brief and sudden illness, according to his office. ABC's Stephen Portnoy has a look back on his 23 years in Congress.
2: He was a national security hawk, a fierce critic of Iran and supporter of Israel and Ukraine. In fact, Lindsey Graham had just completed his 10th trip to Ukraine on Friday. The Israeli prime minister says Israel has lost one of its greatest friends. Graham's sudden death at 71 after a report of chest pains is shocking news here. He was running for re-election this November. He was due to appear on Meet the Press this morning.
1: South Carolina Governor Henry McMaster will appoint a replacement ahead of the midterms. Tributes, meanwhile, are pouring in for Graham, with President Trump saying this on NBC's Meet the Press.
3: I got a message about 1 o'clock in the morning from one of the people at his office that he had passed away. I said, "You got it. I just can't believe it." He was like a member of the family to me. It's very tough, actually.
1: To Iran now, where the U.S. launched a third round of missile strikes overnight.
4: Secretary Pete Hegseth posting, "Iran made a poor choice. Now they pay." Iran then saying it hit back, targeting U.S. assets across the Middle East, now declaring it's closing the strait until the end of American interventions in this region and warning it will meet any retaliation with a severe response.
1: U.S. Central Command says the Strait of Hormuz is open to all vessels. It's been a weekend of severe rain for much of the eastern U.S., with cleanup efforts now underway in Pennsylvania, where storms brought destruction and flash flooding.
5: A fast-moving storm sweeping through Philadelphia, ripping roofs off buildings, flooding streets, cars submerged, others pushed by the rushing water.
6: I was devastated because I have kids to feed. I gotta go to work.
5: The storm knocking down hundreds of trees and power lines, thousands of customers without power.
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1: The family of Mississippi teen Nolan Wells has hired a prominent attorney and is arranging for a private autopsy after the 18-year-old drowned on the 4th of July. ABC's Olivia Rubin.
9: And part of the sheriff's investigation, social media video full of boats and beachgoers, which the family says shows an argument involving their son, though the details are unclear.
10: We're working towards the same goal as the family, okay? We want a thorough investigation. It takes time on things like this to make sure things are done right.
9: The sheriff is asking anyone with information to come forward.
1: Community members gathered for a vigil for Wells last night. Five New York City buildings remain evacuated and one street is closed after a building in Manhattan showed signs of a possible collapse last week. Emergency crews say they've stabilized the building now as a new investigation gets underway.
11: New York's Department of Investigation and the Manhattan DA's office have opened preliminary probes into Tuesday's column buckle at the old Pfizer headquarters on East 42nd Street. That forced nine nearby buildings to evacuate, including a school with 400 kids. Investigators are looking at developer Metroloft and the inspection firm hired to oversee the project. Mayor Mamdani is promising a full investigation.
1: ABC's Ike Ajachi. Fire crews are making progress on the Summit fire burning in Southern California. That blaze now 15% contained. I'm Mike Tabusky, ABC News.
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14: Seymour police continue to investigate after a body was found along the Housatonic River yesterday morning. They say the body is that of a 58-year-old female. The cause of death has not been released and the victim's identity has not been released. Police do not suspect foul play and they say there's no danger to the public. Norwalk fire officials were called to a house fire on Stewart Avenue around 10 o'clock last night. The fire quickly went to three alarms and spread to a detached garage. It also caused some damage to an adjacent house. It took firefighters about a half hour to bring the fire under control. Aquarian Water says they will appeal a $29.4 million property tax assessment by the town of Fairfield. The water company says they will make the filing with the town in August. The tax assessor's office says they're not surprised by Aquarian's filing. And Bridgeport fire officials say residents of a Hope Street apartment building had to be treated for respiratory issues last night. It's believed that a resident mixed chemicals believed to be cleaning chemicals. The residents were treated at an area hospital. I'm Tom Colangelo with WICC News.
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15: So we are big in general 4th of July fans.
16: I am.
15: Is that okay? Is that okay that I said that?
16: Absolutely.
15: I feel like
16: fair
15: I just shocked you there at that.
16: No, I agree 100%.
15: Like, that's a top three holiday in our household.
16: I think so too. I mean,
15: we love it.
16: Who couldn't like July 4th?
15: Well, I don't know. I mean, I haven't talked to everybody in the world, but I know.
16: So I guess we're big fans.
15: Yeah, we're big fans. Well, because we were talking about this last week, and we had the America 250, which I feel like if you didn't like July 4th before, everybody got on board with America 250. And I don't. Did you enjoy it? I don't even think I asked you.
16: I actually did.
15: Did you enjoy it?
16: I like the 4th of July. Having worked the fireworks, are not necessarily a big
15: right when
16: thing
15: you were
16: for
15: chief.
16: Me.
15: That's
16: yeah,
15: true.
16: Yeah, and you knew you'd have to work during the 4th of July. But
15: that's true.
16: I really did. I like the lead up to it, and I like all the activity and seeing all the activity down
15: and
16: in Washington, D.C. And cheeseburgers
15: are
16: always good.
15: Cheeseburgers
16: are always good. Summertime, July 4th, doesn't really matter.
15: That's very true. Well, we went to North Carolina as a family for the first time. It was so much fun. And one of the days that I was there, I was calling Gary, which is really no shocker to any of you that have known us for this long. But I'm calling him, and Gary asked me a question that he always does this. It gives me pause. And you're like, Melissa, you know, what if they wrote the Declaration of Independence now in 2026, not 1776? Like, good morning, Gary. Have you had your coffee yet? Like, who asks that question?
16: Well, I'm fascinated with history and technology today.
15: Yeah.
16: And that was just one of the things that I thought of when I woke up on July 4th.
15: Correct. That's what it was. 4th of July.
16: Declaration of Independence. I wonder if they wrote it today, what it would be like.
15: I know, but it actually led to a really interesting conversation because we were talking about just how, in general, how different it was 250 years ago to now. And one of the things we were saying was, for the record, I don't know, I don't think you could do anything without probably most of that document being either canceled or changed or just because of the times we live in today.
16: Yeah, it would have been, first of all, if you do a little history on it, and we've talked about it, you know, when they wrote it, how do you get it out? They struggled to get information out at that time. And if you start to look into it, what they did was they read it at different events, because how do you spread information in 1776?
15: So true. Right.
16: So you knew that they had to really be passionate about it.
15: Mm-hmm.
16: And how do they get that information out? But yeah, to your point, now today, with that, whether it's canceled or not, there'd certainly be information out there.
15: Well, like I look at, for example, we talk about all the time just in the news how it feels like Congress in Washington moves very slowly or not at all. But I think it's because we have such a wealth of information, like almost information overload, a little bit. I mean, at least from a journalistic standpoint, I think I do news slower than ever before, not because I'm less capable, but because I'm fighting against what's real, what's not, what's altered, and millions of different places claiming to be journalistic platforms like a TikTok, for example, I have to now triple check things before I then feel confident reporting it to the public. So it's slower than I feel like it even was 10, 20 years ago, let alone 250 years ago. I'm just saying.
16: Well,
15: you know?
16: Yeah. And could you imagine if they dropped it? It would be like breaking news. The colonies announce separation from Britain, or
15: right.
16: fact checkers are debating the taxation claims, or
15: right.
16: just, you would just kind of go down this. They'd argue whether it was a fake document, or
15: it would definitely be delayed more years. We would not have reached 250, I feel like, by 2026, because I think this document would have been debated on and on and on and on. And I don't know. It just would be very different if we were to sign a document of this caliber in today's world, because I just think, again, there's so much information and what is real, what is not, what falls in the middle and what matters more. I just think it would delay something of this caliber. I
16: right.
15: do.
16: And to your point, information overload, to coin your term, that's significant when it comes to law enforcement, when it comes to all of us. But when it comes to law enforcement, when it comes to you and you on your show and the media and the role you play, information is it's very hard these days to manage information.
15: Yeah. Well, I mean, you do bring up law enforcement, and, you know, from your standpoint, do you ever feel like you're playing catch up?
16: Yeah, I think. Yeah, I do. So if you look at the role of a police officer, police deal with information.
15: Mm.
16: And so when I first became a police officer, how would we get information? Typically, we always encourage people
15: right,
16: to
15: like,
16: report.
15: Let's date Gary for a quick second here. How long ago was it that you became a police officer?
16: Over 30 years
15: ago. Okay, but that was a different time.
16: Yeah, sure.
15: So in the
16: 90s. So yeah, in the 90s, 19, you know, so 911.
15: That is pre even MySpace. That is pre computers in classrooms. That is still rotary phones on. See, I had a rotary phone.
16: Yeah.
15: See, I remember those days.
16: Right.
15: I love the 90s. Millennial right here. I love the 90s.
16: Yeah.
15: Just saying.
16: So,
15: but that was the time you were in.
16: But information would come in still through 911.
15: Right.
16: That's what we would encourage people to do, is report information through 911. And police officers act on information.
15: Mm-hmm.
16: That's obviously our role. So the 911 call would come in, and we would get the information, and then officers would respond to the scene, and they would get information and deal with information. And then we'd manage it. So if we had an incident, let's say it was a crisis, we always are trained in crisis management. And crisis management for a police officer is getting to the scene, establishing a perimeter, and managing the event. Understanding neighbors would come out and people would start to hear about it. The media would show up. That's why we have the yellow tape here, you know, not necessarily on our table today.
15: No, we had it,
16: though. But separating the police from reporters and from crowds, because we're getting information.
15: Mm-hmm.
16: And we will give you information when we can, sometimes we won't.
15: We won't go there. That's a tough subject.
16: That's a tough subject with Melissa and I as a chief and a reporter back in the day.
15: You would never call on me at press conferences, but we're going to move on from that. That was over a decade ago.
16: But
15: you have to move on.
16: But I will try. But we've gotten, we manage a crisis.
15: Right.
16: These days now, because of the amount of information, we have to manage the information.
15: Mm-hmm.
16: And it's really hard to manage the information because it comes at us from so many different angles.
15: Right. Well, and I think it's one of the biggest reasons. And, you know, certainly, at least here in the state of Connecticut, where both Gary and I are from, we have this huge debate that's been going on now for, 2-3 years on cell phones in the classroom. And I think one of the biggest, and as a parent, I understand both sides of it, where you want to have that constant contact with your kid. You want to know if there's an emergency, what's going on, or just be able to talk to them. But at the same time, I've learned an awful lot having a friend like you. And I think to myself, the chaos in the 2 minutes before police show up for a swatting incident, for God forbid, a threat, fire, what have you. The amount of information parents have, sometimes not good information, it goes beyond what even a police officer knows, because they haven't even gotten to the scene yet. And it's one of the biggest reasons I say, you know, less is more, I think, because you've got parents sometimes showing up to these, you know, incidents that could be a swatting incident. We have a huge problem with that here in Connecticut. I don't know across the country, but here I know we have it. And they know 6 different scenarios that are going on, and police officers are being pummeled with, hey, do you know this is happening and this is happening? And most times they're not even happening, or the story is not fully complete. And I think that's a real disservice, not just for the police officer, but even the parent. You create a panic. You create scenarios that we don't even have all the facts yet. When we get to wherever we're supposed to be, versus just kind of letting the process play out accordingly.
16: And there's so much to information. So let's play out that incident at a school. And let's say there is an incident at a school. For our conversation purposes, nothing bad happens. We know that tragically.
15: No, let's say it's
16: do.
15: A swatting incident. Okay, like, so let's take one that's literally happened
16: perfect.
15: Just this year.
16: That's great.
15: There was a swatting incident that happened. I know for a fact because I've had these schools on too many times, but a couple of them have happened in Fairfield County in Connecticut in the second half of the 2025-26 school year. And they ended up being, you know, there was no threat, and they were stemmed actually from a person on a video game console, like on the other side of the country. One of them was actually in a totally separate country. Not real, though.
16: Right.
15: Not a real threat.
16: Yeah. Okay. So let's play that out. The school gets information. They call 911 and they go into lockdown.
15: Yep.
16: Kids are now, teachers, kids, whoever, are on their phone texting their parents saying we are in lockdown. And then it's just the perception of what the student or what the teacher.
15: But they're
16: assumes.
15: Also. Posting
16: yeah,
15: to Snapchat, maybe
16: absolutely
15: to X, maybe to TikTok, because, you know, we're always looking to get viral or getting the information out there.
16: One parent gets it. They send it to another parent who sends it to another parent who sends it to another parent.
15: It's the worst game of telephone ever.
16: Well, that's it. And then what was that saying? I don't know.
15: Wait, no. We need to figure
16: that
15: out.
16: I gotta
15: close
16: that down.
15: What are you talking about? Wait, you need
16: I thought it was something like
15: up.
16: No, but there was
15: no,
16: something
15: now
16: about
15: now I need to know what you're talking about because I have no idea.
16: There was something
15: what
16: about
15: mean.
16: People that can't keep a secret.
15: Okay. And
16: or
15: it's a saying,
16: rumor.
15: It's
16: like
15: a
16: saying, it's a phrase, like you can't you like rumors start. Like
15: telephone, telegram, tell a woman.
16: Well, I'm not saying no. I did not say that. That's
15: well, no, I'm
16: maybe,
15: asking.
16: Maybe AI did. Maybe
15: yes,
16: no.
15: It is. It's a well-known historical phrase in 1940s reference of social media phenomenon.
16: Well, no, it was like
15: the social phenomenon.
16: It was
15: gossip.
16: Like,
15: how quick
16: gossip
15: spreads.
16: Right. It was gossip.
15: Yes. Tell. That's funny. Look at you not even knowing. It's fine.
16: So I think
15: it's
16: that
15: true.
16: Maybe
15: listen.
16: We could edit this all out.
15: No, we're not editing it out.
16: So it was more like. Based upon, like, if you didn't want to tell a friend because that friend you know would tell somebody.
15: Correct.
16: Else. All right. It's not basically a woman.
15: It's okay, Gary. Okay. I am a woman and I'm okay with it. Okay. Relax. Okay. I also don't tell me stuff. I work in the news too. So I got.
16: So information will travel before police even get there. And people are making assumptions based upon that information. Mm-hmm. Now, add to the fact that that's occurring behind the scenes. So on social media, there is a whole trail of information
15: totally.
16: That's happening.
15: 1,000%.
16: That police ultimately are going to have to deal with eventually because crowds are going to show up and the information is, whether it's accurate or not, we don't even know because cops haven't even gotten to the scene.
15: Right.
16: Now, add to the fact that 911 is blowing up.
15: Mm-hmm.
16: We've had incidents in Fairfield. We had an incident at a university that a hostage situation at a university. Our call volume in the 911 center tripled.
15: Wow.
16: Because of the amount of people that were calling in. Some people calling in about the incident. Some people calling in about roads being closed. And then other people just calling 911 about other things
15: right.
16: that they need help with.
15: Mm-hmm.
16: So that information is all coming in. Officers are still responding to the scene and they're making those assessments.
15: Mm-hmm.
16: And if we can't manage the information, it's a cycle. It's a circle because parents are getting a little bit of information. Cops don't even know what they have yet.
15: Right.
16: They're calling. They're furthering the information. Cops are now having to respond, get accurate information, or we know information evolves, so they're going to have limited information to begin with. And then they're now dealing with information that has spread that might be accurate, might not be accurate, when in reality, we are now in a chaotic situation based on information.
15: But then, like, what do you do then? That's kind of, so I'm glad that we got to that point, because that's kind of my question is, like, do you chase the information or do you cancel out the noise and do the job at hand? So you're getting out of a cop car, you're responding to what ends up being a swatting incident, not real, and you are pummeled with, well, is it this? Is it this? Is it this? Is it this? Is it that? What do you do? Do you chase the information or do you stick to the task at hand and then do kind of clean up or I guess, what would you call that? Damage control afterwards.
16: Right. Well, the thing is you have to manage information, but information is creating a secondary crisis almost because parents are now showing up to the scene based upon what might be something very simple It's not even a swatting incident, or it is a swatting incident. Right. It's nothing. Everybody go home because it's really nothing. And we determined it to be nothing within a matter of maybe a minute of the cop.
15: But even that's not enough.
16: That's right. Well,
15: even that's not enough. Right. Saying, hey, everything is clear. It's, I can tell you that it's never enough. The amount of times that I have had police chiefs come on my show to say it was nothing credible. Everybody is safe. I will still get calls. You sure about that? Because that's not what I heard. I mean, it's just not even that simple.
16: It's not. And that's why you have to kind of always have this concept of managing the information. To your point about chasing the message, that is a whole nother thing, because we'll never outrace social media, law enforcement.
15: It's not possible.
16: You can't. And even for you in the media, you are, if something happens and you're on the air, I'm sure that you're getting calls and information to you asking you to report on something.

0: make me a jerk cop, but to me, it's like I would just know what the mission is, and that's to make sure that everybody in the building is safe.
1: Yes, that is the role, and that's how traditionally we as police would respond to it. The problem becomes the information and the inaccuracy of information that's right. spread. To go back to the Declaration of Independence, you have all these individuals in the room, and they're saying, let's do this. Let's sign our name to it.
0: Right.
1: And meaning that I believe in it so much that I'm not afraid of it. And we know that people hide behind social media sometimes, mm-hmm. and they can cause that havoc. Now add to the fact of the Declaration of Independence, people have heard it. Now they're calling on their phone saying, hey, there's a bunch of people in a room, and I hear they're writing because they want to do X, Y, and Z. And right. then people are spreading that around saying on and on and on.
0: Right.
1: They would have to at some point at least acknowledge that that is occurring, because what comes with that kind of release of information to the swatting incident is all the parents come down.
0: Right.
1: So you can't keep it in the box. Mm-hmm. It's already out of the box, and parents are going to respond. You're going to have to set up more. You're going to have to respond in such a way because of the information that's out there, because parents naturally are going to want to come to the scene.
0: Which is fair.
1: And that's appropriate. We know that they're going to want to, but they're reacting sometimes to information that's not accurate.
0: Mm. So then I guess more of the, like, I know from a news standpoint, I probably say this on my show all the time, which is, you know, to do your research. Like, I always say that, just to do your research. But from a law enforcement standpoint, you know, what would make it easier for cops in 2026? You know, what would make it easier versus what I think is a really bad game of telephone?
1: You know, the term actionable information for police is really important.
0: I don't think you've ever used that.
1: Well, I like term to ever. Say
0: actionable information.
1: Yeah, there's some, I don't want to, you know.
0: What does that mean? No, but what does that mean? Actionable? What do you mean?
1: Information that we can act on. So I know.
0: You're like, break it down.
1: It's not some secret.
0: Well, I don't know. I mean, because I have to act on any information. Like, I'll literally get a video. This happens all the time. And I tell you, because poor Gary, I complain to him all the time. I will get videos from press conferences, especially sports press conferences. I can't believe this team's coach said this. And I got to be like, oh, man, let me look. And 9 times out of 10, it's AI. That never happened. That coach never said it. I got to debunk it. But now you've taken 20 minutes of my time. I'm never getting back, by the way. And so when you say actionable information, to me, it's like, okay, well, I got to act on all information.
1: Well, no, that's fair.
0: See, thank
1: so
0: you. Being seen.
1: You are. And I'm not saying that we don't have to act and address information.
0: Right.
1: What I mean by actionable is law enforcement responding to a swatting incident or an active shooter incident needs specific information to address the incident.
0: Yeah.
1: And that's why it's very hard to get down to that actionable information. And I'll give you an example of it.
0: Please.
1: Law enforcement these days are training 911 operators to, if an active shooter incident occurs, they're, you know, 911 is blowing up.
0: Right.
1: Because kids are calling from the schools, parents are calling, everybody's calling. And if you've ever done some listening to some of the Columbine 911 calls, so Columbine High School had an active shooter incident, and one of the 911 operators is on the phone with a librarian or somebody in the library.
0: Oh, wow.
1: And it's a, we use it for training purposes, and they're talking for like an inordinate amount of time.
0: Really?
1: Because the woman is clearly distressed. You can hear activity in the background that's not necessarily good. Mm-hmm. And the 911 operator is keeping the person on the phone.
0: Right.
1: These days, that's all changed. Mm-hmm. Because actionable information is 911, do you know where the shooter is?
0: Right.
1: And if they say no, you hang up, because
0: that's crazy.
1: But it's important
0: but
1: to understand it.
0: No, I but that is, that's so true. Because Columbine was what,
1: 1993, 90.
0: Yeah, it was a different time. That's
1: it
0: why,
1: was.
0: Yeah.
1: That's so now and you would like, you want our 911 operators to be compassionate.
0: You can now even text 911.
1: Right.
0: Like, which is the craziest thing ever. You can even do, I don't know if it's here, but where you can even FaceTime, where you can show them what's kind of happening without even talking. I mean, that is a neat part of like policing technology that has gotten so much better to keep up with the times.
1: It is. But all of that is information.
0: True.
1: And, you know, license plate readers and cameras and somebody.

0: he has to manage that information.
1: Yeah,
0: so true. All the cameras in the schools, you have an incident happen at a school, someone's managing that, because that's all information, right? And actionable information is the key. So 911, I worry about you, I'm concerned about you, I just don't have time for you.
1: Right.
0: So whether or not you're hurt, whether there's people hurt in the building, whether or not you're afraid, if you don't know where the shooter is, I don't need you right now, because mm-hmm. it's information that's actionable. That's the trend in law enforcement, is trying to manage information because we get so much of it. We got a lot of it. You know, maybe in the Declaration, 1776, direct Declaration of Independence signing, maybe they got a couple people that showed up that heard about it.
1: Right.
0: You can manage that. But now we're getting so much information with technology, with cell phones, and people wanting to know. Sometimes they're calling not to provide information. Mm-hmm. They're calling to get information.
1: Yeah. Well, and I think they're also sometimes calling to be heard, or to know that, I'm letting you know how much this is important.
0: Yeah.
1: You know, like, so if you're a parent calling and saying, you know, it's my kid, like making sure. But I think even that kind of comes down to almost like a trust in the sources. So do you trust, you know, where you're getting your news from? Again, or do you trust where, you know, your police department? I think half the calls you're probably getting, and that's a really rough number, but I would think a lot of the calls that you are getting is because they're counting on you to come through for them.
0: Yeah. And they expect us to know all the answers.
1: Right.
0: And information changes very quickly. And that's why we always encourage, and we've talked about it on your show, is local news, local media, local radio does mm-hmm. matter.
1: Yeah.
0: Because that's a trusted source of information. But what we try to encourage people to do, and it's hard to do because you're worried and you're a parent, is be a consumer of information, not a conduit.
1: Yeah, but that's the same sort of thing with like, do your research. That's why scams happen as often as they do. We just kind of click a link and we think that's fine and we go. But instead of, you know, does that have the, what do they say? Like the HTTPS and then the colon, then the /? Is it without an S, for example? Like, we just don't take the time to vet things. Instead, we just act. So to your point, you know, take in the information, what's real, what's not, and what do we just not know yet? And that I don't know yet becomes truth when we should just trust the process, which is hard to do.
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1: Believe it or not, there is such a thing as National Video Game Day. I guess that's not hard to believe since there's a national basically everything day. But we thought for July 8th, which acknowledges the impact of video games on entertainment, culture, and technology, we wanted to address kind of the elephant in the room. Unless you're a gamer at heart, not everyone is so keen on the idea of their kids getting into gaming. So we spoke with Jack Wesson, who is an assistant teaching professor of game design and development at Quinnipiac University, about the myths surrounding gaming hate in America and what careers can come out of gaming.
11: I think they're valid concerns, but I do think that are a small portion of actual video game players. I think it's now 3 in 4 parents, so you're not alone, are playing video games with their children at this point. So it's only 1 in 4 parents that actually don't play video games. And many of those are times where parents are playing alone without their children. And there are times when they're playing with them. I think that helps build a culture where you can trust your parents as part of that ecosystem. And you know, it's not as much that children are playing something that parents don't understand anymore. So they do have ways of communicating about that with their parents, and the parents understand the kinds of games that they're playing. It sounds like you have a culture in your own household that you've fabricated yourself. And I think that's becoming increasingly more common. I think the days of having video games that people just don't understand what their kids are doing with has become a bygone era. So I think that level of education that you have would mean that you would know if your child is playing something that, or being in a space that was less comfortable for you to see them in. And they have a lot more wherewithal and time spent with real friends on games. So they're more likely to identify a stranger and to want to play with friends, I think, in a video game space. So it's just as weird as a stranger coming up to them in real life.
1: So I'm really glad that you said that, because it is interesting that we look at, and here's the thing. I think you kind of hit the nail on the head there, Jack, which is that it takes kind of leaning in. So to your point, you know, what is the difference between playing a video game in your living room versus going to a playground? Well, we probably wouldn't just send the kid to the playground. You're going, you're monitoring, you're watching who they're with, you're watching their interactions, all that, right? But to some degree, and honestly, I think it's the same with television and social media. You know, putting a kid in front of a computer or a television screen or a video game console, it is, like you said, is the danger anymore because they're doing it online versus in person? And I think the difference is, are you present?
12: Like that, I mean, that's kind of what you just said, which makes a lot of sense. Like, are you actually monitoring who they're talking to, what they're doing, and understand what they are doing the same way you would if you brought your elementary school kid to a playground?
11: Exactly. Yeah. And you have a lot more insight into what that looks like. And people think of it as more nefarious because you can't see someone walking up to them, perhaps in the virtual world. But the truth is that games don't usually let you connect with random people. I mean, some games do, but the common games that you'd find on Switch, it's much less likely. And you would know going in, buying them that game or whatever, that they were doing so. So especially with a family event, it's just, it's increasingly unlikely that that would happen, I think. And you leaning in and making it something that you share with them makes them less likely to seek it out elsewhere, I think. It's a nice family thing.
12: Well, and so we have Jack here, assistant teaching professor of game design and development at Quinnipiac University, and we are talking about video games. And do you think gaming has become more than just a recreational hobby?
11: Absolutely. I mean, at Quinnipiac, we actually have a team for esports. We recruit, and I've had, I mean, running video game events socially and publicly in, you know, Boston or whatever with our students, I've actually seen other schools try to poach my students and offer them really good deals to come to that school. And I've never seen them actually be convinced, but they've made pretty good offers. So it's seeing that as a sport develop, it has become very interesting. I wish I had that growing up. I would have loved to participate in esports. But yeah, it's becoming something that people are increasingly doing, which is, I think, the fastest way for it to become something that people are increasingly watching and have investment in. And seeing people who are quite excellent at it makes you want to be better and kind of gives you an aspiration while you're playing certain games. And it's become something where a lot of the big brands as well want to invest in gaming. So NVIDIA obviously is an absolutely massive company now and has a huge stake in gaming. That's how they got where they are. And so they'll sponsor these huge events for esports at this, you know, professional level. And so a lot of money and a lot of interest is being focused around that kind of sport type activity. And so I'm not surprised to see it filtering down. So from the professional level to the high school level now, it does make sense. I could see the controversy, but I do think that it's probably a good investment. And there's absolutely real career and professional opportunities for those people, just any major league athlete. Now it's just a wider group of people for people who are practicing at those kinds of games. So it's interesting to see. Definitely a big shift.
12: And differently than an athlete, which again, it is just such a hard industry to work in athletics. If you want to be a professional athlete, you kind of know, like, right out of the gate, if you're, you know, maybe, you know, going to like a Division I school, that's certainly, you know, more of like a, I'd say even that is hard, but it's a, I guess, a little bit more of an attainable goal versus going to the majors. But what's amazing is what I have learned about gaming and leading to so many different career paths. Most recently, did you see a few months back, they were looking to fill the severe shortages that we have with air traffic controllers by looking at gamers. I thought, man, what a brilliant concept. What a brilliant concept, right? I mean, it makes so much sense. I mean, talk about kind of the career paths you can go down and the skills you gain from gaming. Like, it really is fascinating to me.
11: Absolutely. Yeah, I think that was a perfect example of it. And military as well. I think there's been a recent push. We often tell this story, and I'm fairly certain that's not apocryphal, but that there were these like $15,000 controlling units that they put in submarines, and it was very hard to train on. People had to really learn how they work to actually drive the submarine, and then at a certain point, they realized they could replace it with a $25 Xbox controller, and everyone already knew how they worked, and so gamers could come in and drive the submarine no problem with basically no training.
12: That's nuts.
11: And it was a huge move. So yeah, I think these skills are really transferable. Working under pressure, having a lot of features, problem solving, puzzles, etc. I think the types of games are completely wide and varied, and it's really a space where you can test out these things. So it is pretty unbelievable seeing how far reaching the skills are. So even outside of the general skills, a ton goes into building games as well. And so to your point about athletics, you know, if you're not one of the players, you can be still on the advertising side or things that surround the, you know, the players themselves. And similarly, you know, video games is a huge industry. And so people will often try to enter it if they are so invested in video games. Mm-hmm. So they can do so outside of just being, you know, the players in esports. They can absolutely be making them too. And there's a ton of jobs in that.
12: Yeah, I think, you know, to your earlier point, if you are somebody that kind of, I would say, either is on the fence or really just hears a lot of noise around gaming, what would you say, Jack, to the person listening right now that as soon as they heard it's National Video Game Day, rolled their eyes, did the huff or puff? And here's the thing is, I was that person. If somebody's listening now and has that mindset, why should they lean in versus push it away and just learn more?
11: I think it's, so there's two factors. And one of them, I think you would admit, is partially related to your own child, that, you know, you're seeing the video games through their eyes as well. And that's something that's been gelling you and the family probably closer together to play those games, because games are how we interact. It's like, it's a very natural part of nature. And so video games are just, you know, Monopoly or anything else, like, you know, but maybe less frustrating in a digital capacity. That's a little more fast paced and checks you in many ways. So online games, I think, are definitely different from social, the social aspects of like doing something together as a family. And then I would say like single player games, which totally exist as well and are fun. You know, they lose a lot of the risks and gain a lot of the rewards as well. So I would say that the video games themselves have a wide range of effects, and it can just as easily have a secret positive effect on a child as much as a negative one. For a quick story, I had a friend who grew up and they weren't allowed to play games until they were, I think, 15. And he had an older 15-year-old sister who would play games with her dad at night. And he wasn't allowed to. He had to go to sleep early. But he would sneak out and hide behind the couch where they couldn't see him. But he couldn't see the game either. And he would hear the game that they were playing. And he actually became a sound designer eventually, having just spent night after night listening to the games being played, hearing how the sound worked, the music. And he's now a huge sound designer working for Paramount. And it's just, and he's, you know, really established. And it's just because of this weird thing where he couldn't play games and was restricted and wanted to so badly. And that was this path that he took. So I don't think that video games have all, of course, like anything, all bad implications at all. And I think there's a lot of really valuable things people learn from games as well. Mm-hmm. So, and you know, when I play games that are based in reality, I walked out and I saw lavender one day and I was like, oh my God, that's lavender. Someone said, how do you know? I said, you know, I've played a game where I've gathered that lavender. It looks just like that. And I had never seen it in real life before, but it's funny how much you can actually learn if you're intentionally going about it. So I think there's a lot of benefits to video games, and it brings a lot of other cultures, a lot of other languages and experiences to you right in a console that you might not get otherwise.
12: Yeah. I also do find it fascinating that it feels like video games, you know, I hate to say this, but it's kind of like the outsider, if you will. Like we are okay with handing our kids social media platforms, unlimited television, streaming networks, what have you. But for whatever reason, video games get a different rap. They just do. And, you know, as you start to lean into it more, which I had to kind of like face myself and why do you hate this so much? You know, I don't want my kid to be stuck inside. Well, the same regard you'd have over television or being on the computer. You know, I don't want my kid to be antisocial. Well, the same regard you'd have for all those other things, right? And so you start to really lean in and learn more about it. And perspective, I think, matters. And you gave us a lot of perspective today, especially on National Video Game Day. Jack Lesson, I want to thank you again for what you do. Assistant Teaching Professor of Game Design and Development at Quinnipiac University. And thank you for joining us here on WICC. We appreciate it.
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1: Ah, vacation season. Are you taking the vacations that you, I want to say, deserve? Is that fair to say? So there was a new article talking about vacation maxing and how that may not be for everyone in the workplace. In the U.S., less than 40% of workers say they use all of their allotted vacation days. And look, this is so not to knock anybody, because this was me. This was absolutely me. I think up until I had Chase, and even then I wasn't great at this. But then Chase went to school and he started having school breaks and I blinked and he's now like a real human. And I think to myself, I have this vacation time. Why aren't I doing more to kind of give back to my family? Why not spend more of that time? Or more importantly, why not focus on things like mental health breaks, unplugging? Why don't we do that? So I think this is such a great topic. And of course, our career strategist, Julie Bauke, on top of it and kind of sharing some words of wisdom with us here on the show. Julie, welcome back. Do you vacation max or no?
19: No.
1: I knew it. So, I knew you didn't. I knew you didn't.
19: No. Because you know why? Because I love what I do. I take plenty of time off myself since I'm self-employed. So I think where this all M-A-X-X, or this is like a suffix, came from, people were saying there's this term called PTO maxing, where you take a look at all of your holidays and the days that you'd normally take off, like weekends, and wrap around them so that you maximize your days off. And so that's what some people do anyway. The U.S. is actually, I don't know if you know this, Melissa, the U.S. is the only developed nation with no federal paid vacation requirement. It's left up to the employer's discretion.
1: And that is interesting, but that doesn't also surprise me, Julie, only because the very little time I've spent outside this country, they absolutely value their people going on holiday. They value their people taking time off after they've had a baby. I think different. We're very different.
19: Look at all of our World Cup visitors. People are like, how much vacation time do these people get?
1: They get like two
19: how
1: months.
19: How long are they staying?
1: Are you kidding?
19: And so it's true. Very counter to our lives.
1: Yeah, but I wonder why that is, Julie. Because so to your point, I love what I do as well. I love it. I really do. And in fact, some would call me a workaholic, and that's okay. I wear that with a badge of honor. But like I said, it took kind of, I would say, life events to really go, wait a second, like my kid is not getting any younger. And, you know, and
12: And this idea of, you know, oh, the station's going to light on fire if I leave. Like, that's ridiculous. It's not going to light on fire. Yeah. It's going to be fine. And so this almost this guilt trip coupled with, well, does it really matter to take the time off? Like, yeah, it totally does. But I don't think I got there until really a couple of years ago. So I do wonder when your company gives you even the 3 or 4, you know, like granted, yeah, of course I'd love a couple months off a year. Who wouldn't? But, you know, companies will give 3 to 4 weeks, maybe on average vacation. Why don't we take it all?
19: So it's interesting. So when you ask people, so first of all, some stats I think are really interesting. 25% of Americans said they took zero vacation time. And one of the reasons they give, I'm worried about falling behind. In other words, it's just going to come. I'm just going to have to do it when I get back. So why would I leave? And burdening their colleagues, leaving more for their colleagues to do. In fact, this is so interesting. Almost 40% of Americans said they feel guilty taking vacation time. And it's just,
12: I hate that. But is that generational? Where does that come from?
19: I think for sure. So the younger generations value more time off. They value time off to do other things, where certainly boomers didn't as much. And so as the composition of the workforce changes, it might be very interesting to see as the younger generations move into leadership roles, will they handle vacation differently? Will they push as a generation for minimum required paid time off? What happens? This is the world according to me. So there's no, but I do know that these, I'm going to tie these two things together. When there's been a study done, when companies give unlimited time off, and there are companies that do that. They say, we trust you. We give you unlimited time off. We just expect you to get your work done. People actually take less time off when they're given unlimited time off because they don't know what the guardrails are.
12: Yeah, like where are the boundaries?
19: And so the more you give people, it sort of feels like, well, out of the goodness of my corporate heart, we're giving you all this time off. When it's federally mandated, even as much as we hate that as Americans, I think it feels more like a benefit or a right, and we're more likely to take it when it's something that the whole country does or falls under than, well, you know, one of my kids actually works for a company that gives you unlimited time off, but they also know that he works his rear end off and he's going to get the work done. So here's what I would say. What are you doing as a leader?
12: There it is.
19: To model.
12: That's what I was going to ask. I actually feel like, Julie, this all comes down to leadership. I know that is like the theme, right? Because, you know, it's interesting, you know, as we're talking about why don't people take the vacation time, whether it's guilt or honestly, we're in a time of our lives where people are worried if they're needed. Look, we have AI. We've got one person doing three people's jobs. You know, we're living in a time where people are also nervous about losing their jobs. And that probably factors in, like, look, is this going to be used against me?
19: Yeah.
12: If I leave and they realize, oh, I've got this person who could do the same job, do they even need me? There's certainly reasons, but that falls on leadership. You know what? I will say, you know, I think part of the confidence somebody can have in taking vacation time is knowing, you know, hey, this is somebody who can cover it. You don't need to worry about it, but understand we still need you. Like, that to me comes down to leadership, I think.
19: It does. Yeah. And believing, if you're a leader of people, you need to know that your people will be more productive, more engaged, and happier if they get time away, even if they love what they do. And so maybe you're playing a short-term productivity game, but in the long term, you're going to lose out. Because if you are running a department, maybe even within a company, and you sort of set the tone or the culture for your department, you are that person who goes on vacation, but is still emailing people, texting people, you're not really checking out. You haven't made it clear that you're relaxing, so please only call me if it's a dire emergency. If you don't set that tone, your people take their hints from you. And just because you live like that or choose to live like that, and maybe you love that, it doesn't mean that it's healthy or desirable for everyone else. And so once again, one size does not fit all. So you can't run a department on any vibe, even if it's a look that says, if you take time off, you don't care about your job, therefore you're expendable.
1: Right.
19: And people can get that in their minds and operate to that. And, you know, they may look calm on the surface like the duck, but who's paddling its little legs off underneath the water. And that's just not a long-term strategy. And
1: right.
19: You need to rethink that.
12: I want to go back to leadership, though. And to me, this is not kind of, like you said, a one-size-fits-all. You can't just give the boundaries of, okay, well, you've got this much time off. I think you've got to follow through then with what does that look like to really maximize your vacation time?
19: Yeah, and the Society for Human Resource Management says 86% of survey respondents said they check emails from their boss while on vacation. 86%.
12: Yeah, see, I don't do that. Yeah, I don't do it.
19: So and you shouldn't, because if you say to people, look, I want you to take all, it's a balance. Say to people at the beginning of the year, I want you to take all of your vacation time. In fact, we're going to, you know, every quarter, I'm going to look and see how much you have left and ask what your plan is, because I believe that you need time doing other things other than the things here on your desk. And if you set that tone, if you say that, and then you follow through with behaviors that match up with that, and then you give people the time off and trust that you've hired adults who are going to, you know, who are going to set back up and be able to handle. And if a true emergency arises, once you set that tone, they will be okay with you contacting them. Maybe there's something about a client that only you know. Well, that's a flaw in your system anyway. But then if they know that at your heart, you really want them to relax and you aren't testing them by pinging them while they're gone, they'll happily respond when you have an emergency. It's amazing. Some of the stuff around leadership is, it's just, treat people as if they have a brain. Treat people as if they want to be treated, but also have standards and expect results. That can be done, but there's so much a lot of times in leadership that's really based around insecurity. That's just, if I can't see you, you're not working. If I can't get you to respond to me while you're on vacation, you're not loyal. That is really about your own insecurity as a leader. And that is gonna come back and bite you in the butt for sure as you move through your career, because especially now with AI, and we will start going back even more to hybrid work as the younger generations take over. Management has to be more than adult babysitting. Mm. And if that's how you're proving your worth, by being pounding your fist on your desk and really being like that as a leader. And if people aren't working, if I can't see them, and that's how you talk and how you treat them, you are going to become obsolete. Because what that means is, once, if you hire good people, teach them how to do the job, trust them to do the job, set standards, set expectations, and give solid feedback, it's simple and complex. I get that. But it doesn't have to be any more complex than that. So if that feels icky to you for any reason, I think you need to look inside and say, why do I feel like, am I expected to be an adult babysitter by my company, but I don't want to be?
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20: From ABC News, I'm Mike Dubusky. An outpouring of remembrances in Washington today after we learned Lindsey Graham, the Republican senator from South Carolina, died overnight. EMS teams responding to a report of a man in his 70s experiencing cardiac arrest. This morning on NBC's Meet the Press, President Trump said this.
21: He's a tough one to lose. He was great. He was unique in every way, actually.
20: The 71-year-old Graham was up for re-election this November. South Carolina Governor Henry McMaster is expected to appoint a replacement in the coming days. Graham's passing does shake up some of the Republican math ahead of the midterms, especially with Kentucky Senator Mitch McConnell's continued absence.
0: McConnell was checked into the hospital exactly 4 weeks ago today. His staff has still not said why. It's an unknown medical condition. His office continues to say that McConnell is getting treatment and that he's working on Senate business. The governor of Kentucky is demanding answers about McConnell's condition. And if McConnell continues to stay out and with Graham gone, that creates a numbers problem for Senate Republicans. They go from 53 voting Senate Republicans to just 51.
20: ABC's Jay O'Brien. The LA County Fire Department now says it's lifting evacuation orders after making significant progress in its battle against the Summit fire. That blaze churning through about 2,700 acres, but crews now say they've stopped its forward progress. Meanwhile, much of the eastern U.S. is once again on high alert for severe storms.
21: What makes this so dangerous is the fact that some areas that were under a flood watch yesterday are under a flood watch today again. So that includes Tennessee. Hartford, Tennessee, creeks could be overflowing. Roads could turn into rivers, so be very careful on the roads. It's not just Tennessee. It's in Kentucky once more. Charleston, West Virginia, just south of there, and even parts of North Carolina and Virginia anticipating some of this rain to move through.
20: ABC News meteorologist Samara Theodore. 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
20: At least two people were killed after gunfire erupted at a street festival in Toronto last night. Police say the suspect or suspects are still at large. In New York City, city officials have ordered dozens of buildings, including the Guggenheim Museum, to drain their cooling towers after they tested positive for Legionella. ABC's Ike Adjachi has more.
24: Health officials say they took immediate steps for remediation, and the city's health department has battled to contain a cluster of the disease now linked to more than 50 cases. Officials say that no additional action is needed and no one inside the building is at risk, but the bacteria is found in stagnant water that sometimes collects in those towers. And health officials stress this is not a problem with the city's water supply or plumbing services, but warn additional cases could appear within the coming days because symptoms can take up to 2 weeks after exposure to appear.
20: Kratom is that supplement you might see sold in gas stations or convenience stores, and now it appears that kratom poisonings are on the rise. ABC's Yori Benajad explains.
25: About a fourth of those people that called into a poison center were actually hospitalized as a result of their illness. Now, just this past week, the DEA signaled that they're planning to move kratom into a Schedule 1 drug, similar and on par with other drugs like heroin. So health officials here really urging not to use these products, and if you do and experience any of these adverse effects, you should certainly call your poison control center.
20: I'm Mike Dubusky, ABC News.
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1: Greetings and welcome. It is Eric Erickson here across the United States of America. Glad to have you with me. The phone number is 877-973-7425. Oh, we're going to treat today as an open line Thursday. Because of my travel schedule, I am broadcasting to you live from my affiliate KXNT in Las Vegas, Nevada. It is hot out here, by the way. It is in Vegas time. It is 9 a.m., 9.06 a.m. as I start, and it is 93 degrees with an expected high of 109 out here today. It's a dry heat, you say, but stick your head in the oven. That, too, is a dry heat, and see how you like it. Now, we must begin, of course, with Graham Plattner's situation. He has now officially dropped out of the race, and he's angry about it. Having issues with Plattner's audio here. That's fine, because it's essentially he blasts the media. He is angry with the American Press Corps for turning on him. And what's so funny is that the American Press Corps is now claiming that they were duped by Plattner. This is Molly Young Fast on MS
2: Now.
1: You know,
2: a lot of us, I interviewed him for my podcast. I've talked to his team. When the first New York Times article came out, I said, this reads sort of funny. What else is there? Is there something else coming out? And everyone told me, up and down, absolutely not. And I think all of us heard that same thing from him, from his team. Nothing else coming out. This is clearly a misunderstanding. There's nothing more coming out. We were sold an arc, right? A character arc of a person who had blacked out, but now no longer did that behavior. Now, I should have asked him when I interviewed him if he was drinking still, because there's only one way you get those blackouts, and that's from drinking. And so the idea we were sold this character arc, this person who gets better, who got better, but he wasn't maybe better.
1: I'm sorry. These people claim to be duped now. They claim to be duped. There were plenty of people on the right and among centrist Democrats, the establishment Democrats, who kept saying, there is more coming. There is more coming. I knew there was more coming. There, by the way, if he stayed in the race, and this is really why he's getting out, because there was more to come if he stayed in. There was lots more to come if he stayed in. This is the chairman of the Progressive Change Committee, or the co-founder, rather, who's very upset with Plattner dropping out here.
3: I don't think his campaign team even supported him putting that type of video out. You know, I would be the first to acknowledge that there is a battle for the soul of the party going on within the Democratic Party. I'm from the economic populist wing, wanting to fight corporate power for a little guy. But even one of our heroes, Elizabeth Warren, made clear to Graham Plattner about a month ago when he came to talk to her and other senators, you know, people have marriage problems, but can you assure us that there is nothing related to consent or violence about to come? And he gave her that assurance. That was the line in the sand, and that is a good line in the sand for Democrats to have, and he violated that line. And now we have to move on, and we have to, you know, with what just happened in mind, choose a candidate. And, you know, maybe in this case, in this race, we don't go with an untested candidate. Maybe less the beer manufacturer guy who nobody knows anything about, and maybe more someone like Shana Bellows or Troy Jackson. We'll see. But, that was a tragic video.
1: A tragic video. My buddy Chip Roy on Fox News yesterday talking about
4: for the Senate candidate, and I think generally seems to be about as good as their vetting process for illegal aliens and gang members that they're letting roam the streets of the United States. That's because they've got a cult of personality approach, both for themselves but also in reverse, that the entire reason for being, if you're a Democrat, is hatred of Donald Trump, hatred of Republicans who stand alongside President Trump.
1: Yep, that's right. They vetted him like they vet the MS-13 gang members they let come into the country. Now, there's a larger issue here. with Plattner. His tirade yesterday was deeply angry and unhinged, and I'm sorry that the audio quality isn't quite right on the file, but I couldn't play you the whole thing because of the rage and profanity from Graham Plattner. In he feels like the media set him up and the Democrats set him up. Here's the thing. The guy is clearly a narcissist and a psychopath and a liar, a repeat liar. By the way, for Molly Youngfast to say, well, I guess he doesn't drink anymore. There are literally pictures of him in the last 6 months doing fundraisers with drinks in hand. But they wanted to believe, and now they have to do damage control, and the media tried to cover for him. I mean, Molly Youngfast, they put him on the podcast. They tried to rehabilitate his image, and he assured them there was nothing else. Y'all, here's a standard rule of thumb in politics. And again, I ran political campaigns. I actually ran political campaigns. I ran a political campaign for someone who turned out to be not a great person and was encouraged to actively get away from that guy. And what I can tell you is that when you sexually assault someone, it's not a one-off thing typically. You have a pattern of behavior. Graham Plattner had the pattern of behavior. It wasn't just one woman. It was multiple women. Over time, multiple women. And there were still more allegations to come going back to his time in high school, showing a pattern over time from high school to college to post-college. And let's just remember, let's put a nice little bow on this point here. When Graham Plattner was asked about his comments on social media, he said he was just, those were the comments of an angry young man. Those were the comments of an angry young man. When Graham Plattner said those comments, he was 36 years old. Now, I realize that when you're in your mid-30s, you still tend to think that you are a young person because you're younger than 40, you're younger than 50, you're not even halfway to 100. Some people who work for me like to point out that I'm now closer to 100 than zero, and they get fired when they do. Looking at somebody right now who makes that comment. But also, you're not young. You're an adult. You are a grown person with grown people responsibility. You're not Peter Pan. Graham Plattner seems to think he's Peter Pan, and he has no culpability for comments he made when he was in his mid-30s. Because he was just an angry young man at the time when he was in his 30s. The real issue here, though, is Graham Plattner would still be in the race if the Democrats thought he could beat Susan Collins. This is Brad Todd on CNN.
5: Brad, where do you think this race goes from here?
6: Well, I think, by the way, the race should have gone to this spot a long time ago. I mean, all those things that Gretchen just outlined are exactly true about Graham Plattner, and they were true before this weekend. If you look back at the New York Times on June the 4th, he said that if someone broke in his house, he would rape them to show them he was dominant. So we heard he was physically abusive by a corroborated story from a longtime girlfriend. But Democrats in Washington and in Maine just ignored it. The Sheldon Whitehouse, the senator from Rhode Island, said, oh, those accusations came from a Republican operator, so he didn't think they were anything to worry about. Graham Plattner's been bad all the way from the start. And the only difference was this week is on this weekend there a polling came up, polling numbers came up that showed he might be losing to Susan Collins. His cardinal sin to get dumped by the Democratic Party is looking like he might lose. And I think that where this race goes from here, I mean, Maine Democrats are going to pick someone else awful.
1: Yeah, they probably will. They probably will, but I would caution you, please, don't get super confident about Susan Collins. I mean, this is not a good year for Republicans. Who knows that they may pull someone, they just might pull somebody competent out. I mean, not super competent, mind you. But also, here's the thing. What's going on here, there's a meta commentary, if you will, and I hate using that phrase, but it applies here. this really is the same thing on the Republican side. There's an anti-establishment vibe happening within the Democratic Party. And part of it is the base does not believe that the Democratic Party has sufficiently stood up to and fought Donald Trump. And they have convinced themselves over time that Donald Trump is an authoritarian threat to democracy, and they must kill democracy to save democracy. They must do what they must do to stop Donald Trump. And so they have desperately decided to do anything and everything they possibly can do to make sure that they defy him with candidates who will fight. Graham Plattner will fight. Graham Plattner's women are willing to fight women. Graham Plattner's willing to know no bounds. Put him in a porta potty and Lord knows what will happen. And they don't think that the establishment of the Democratic Party is sufficiently willing to do that. And the problem here is that the establishment is ruthless. Lots of rumors circulating about Mitch McConnell. I know multiple people who say they have talked to him. I think they're credible people. I don't know what's happening. I have no inside knowledge there. What I know is this. When I was a conservative fighting alongside Jim DeMint and others trying to move the Senate Republicans to the right, Mitch McConnell and the establishment Republicans were the most relentless, persistent, ruthless fighters. They fought because they believed, and by the way, they turned out to be right, and you may hate Mitch McConnell, but he turned out to be right on this point, that a lot of the untested conservative candidates that were being put up against the establishment ultimately had deep flaws. And you may not like the establishment message, you may not like the establishment, but you got to find good people who can win. And, you know, frankly, one of the big problems that the right has right now, don't get mad at me for saying this because it's God's honest truth, is you can find an outside conservative who would be great, somebody who's committed to the local community, but if they don't have the money to be able to get in good with Mar-a-Lago and join Mar-a-Lago and get a Trump endorsement, there's no point in running. I mean, some of these hacks who run on the Republican side, they get people close to Trump on their campaign, they hire them, and they get in good with the Trump campaign, and you get more of the same, and you can't get the outsiders you might want who would be solid candidates, the sort of people you say should run for Congress, but they don't bother because they're not going to do the things that need to be done to essentially bribe the people around the president to get a presidential endorsement, because that's not how they operate, because they're honest and ethical. The sort of people you say you want in Congress, you can't get on the Republican side right now because they're too honest and ethical to do the things you think they need to do. So you get people who are just like on the left, and you wind up with your own Graham Plattners on your own side. Got allegations about Max Miller in Ohio right now, an incumbent congressman that are not good. Married to a senator's daughter with all sorts of allegations about him. You ultimately, at the end of the day, have to understand a very simple rule. Character does count. Character counts. And the public has largely given Donald Trump a pass for his character, but they're not going to do it for other people. The Democrats have decided we need our own Trump. We need our own version of Trump. You know, one of the big tells here that Graham Plattner was a problem, this wasn't some media-generated thing, and it wasn't over. You know the one progressive who refused to support Graham Plattner? Alexandria Ocasio-Cortez. She never endorsed him. She stayed out of the race. She was a bartender. You know and I know, being a bartender, she recognized the personality. She recognized that guy and understood he was bad news. She hasn't said it. She has implied it. And those around her have come out and said that she knew there were too many issues based on his behavior and her interactions. She stayed out of the race. See, the issue here is Alexandria Ocasio-Cortez has, to a degree, a manufactured background, but she was a bartender. She did work in bars. A lot of these people who are on the Democratic Party side who want men to connect to men, they've decided that they need to go out and need to find creeps and weirdos. The neurotic white women of the Democratic Party, the gay men of the Democratic Party who are in charge of the party, have decided that you got to find the creeps and the abusers to connect. And if that's the case, if that's the argument, you're going to find more people who are as abusive and weird as Graham Plattner. and try to think that those are the people who connect to the blue collar working party people that you want, and you're going to keep falling into the trap. The Democratic Party right now is controlled by neurotic white women and gay men. They don't really understand how to connect to the heterosexual blue-collar white men of America that they claim their party needs to win, and they're going to keep falling into this trap over and over and over.
0: Have something to say?
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1: Greetings, conversationalists. It is Eric Erickson here, and I am delighted to have you with me. The phone number is 877-973-7425. Should you wish to be on the program, we're kind of treating today as an open line Friday because I can't be here tomorrow. I will have a guest host. I am in Las Vegas, Nevada. I am broadcasting from KXNT, my affiliate out here. And I committed to help with a conference out here. And I got committed to do a whole lot more stuff than I was willing to commit to do, but now can't get out of it. So in any event, so I think Dan Mandis is going to be in for me tomorrow. In any event, so we're kind of treating today as an open line Friday. So the phone number is 877-973-7425. However, I want to talk before we get to phone calls. In 2015, Donald Trump rode the escalators very famously, and he delivered a broadside attack on the establishment of both parties on immigration and letting in rapists from Mexico, and the media immediately twisted it and said he was calling all Mexicans rapists, and that wasn't true at all. They mischaracterized it. Everybody mischaracterized it. Everyone attacked Donald Trump. I wrote a piece at the time. The reason Donald Trump mattered and he did was because he was giving voice to a lot of longtime complaints from a lot of people who believed the establishment had failed them. I want you to go back to 2012 and Mitt Romney. Mitt Romney ran for president, and people accused him of being too nice to Barack Obama. They wanted a fighter, and to an extent, Donald Trump was the guy who they said was the fighter. Donald Trump was the fighter. But it really wasn't that Mitt Romney didn't fight. It was that Mitt Romney, to a degree, pulled punches he shouldn't have pulled, not in the name of being nice, but in the name of being a voice of the establishment. And a lot of it had to do with immigration. And if you fast forward, the party conducted an autopsy. Why did the Republican Party lose in 2012? And the reason the Republican Party lost in 2012, according to the establishment autopsy of the Republican Party, was because the Republican Party did not embrace the values of the Democratic Party when it came to things like immigration. And along came Donald Trump in 2016, and he defied the orthodoxy of the Republican Party and won. The Republican Party said that Republicans would no longer win in America if they did not open themselves up to amnesty and open borders. And Donald Trump wanted to close the borders and kill amnesty. And he not only won, he picked up Hispanic votes. And in 2024, Donald Trump won even more Hispanic votes on the issue of mass deportation of illegal aliens. Completely turning party orthodoxy on its head. The Democratic Party, too, has been going through these issues over time. And the Democratic Party has, over time, seen establishment Democratic officials compromise too much to get things done in Washington, D.C., that the party base hates. There's a problem, however, and remember that they wouldn't release the autopsy. The Democratic Party autopsy, they finally did release it after much pressure, and it turns out it was a terrible autopsy. It actually was objectively. I can see why they didn't release it. It wasn't a good autopsy. It made a lot of mistakes. It presumed a lot of things that were not in evidence. So they still don't know why they lost. And the Republican Party was losing because the Republican Party was offering to be the Democratic Party light. They weren't actually offering an alternative. And what the autopsy of the Republican Party said is that we need to be even more Democrat on key issues in order to win. And along comes Donald Trump, who's the exact opposite of the Democrats on a lot of issues, other than some economic issues, but culturally very different from the Democrats, and he starts winning. The problem for the Democrats now is this. There's this anti-establishment vibe now happening in the Democratic Party the way it was with the Republican Party. They're saying this is the Democratic Tea Party. This is the Democratic Tea Party. So the problem here is that where the Democratic base aligns increasingly is where the loud voices in the party are not. So the base of the, when you survey the base of the Democratic Party, the base of the Democratic Party wants to be more centrist. But the loud voices of the Democratic Party, the people with power in the Democratic Party, the people with the money in the Democratic Party want to be even further left. And those people keep winning. And the media, by the way, the media, which is to the left of Nancy Pelosi, the media as a whole is more in line with the Graham Platners and Elizabeth Warrens and the AOCs of the world than they are Nancy Pelosi. You and I presume Nancy Pelosi to be far left. They look at Nancy Pelosi as a moderate. Now, listen here. Listen. I am telling you the truth, and some of you just can't bring yourselves to understand or even try to listen to what I'm saying. You and I know Nancy Pelosi is on the left of the Democratic Party. And what I'm trying to tell you is that the mainstream media editors and producers who shape the stories and a lot of the anchors are so much further left than Nancy Pelosi, they view her as being centrist. And they are much more open to people like Bernie Sanders, Graham Platner, Darylisa Chevalier, Zoran Mandami. And they think, oh, these people are where America is. They're where I am. Therefore, they're where America is. And when you actually survey the Democratic Party base as a whole, the non-white portions of the Democratic Party and the still working class union member Democrats who just by tradition vote Democrat, they're to the right of Nancy Pelosi. But the press and the fundraising operation and the progressive energy is to the left of Pelosi. Which is why the working class Democrats and the non-white Democrats, they're moving to the Republican Party. It's not that they moved right. It's that the Democratic Party has moved so far left, they've moved centrism left. There's a danger there for the Republicans in continuing to try to be centrist, and that centrism is now, to a degree, on the left. But you've got to understand the basics there. You've got to understand the basics. And the message of the far left is working for the Democratic Party machine. The people most likely to turn out, the most fired up people. Now, in fairness, there's a danger for the GOP right now. The danger for the GOP is this. The Democratic Party base is more fired up than the Republican base. The Democratic Party base is more likely to turn out. We've seen this for the past year in special elections. The Democratic Party base is far more likely to turn out in November this year. That's a danger for the GOP. Privately, there are pollsters within the Republican Party, not the outside pollsters, but the inside data analysts and pollsters in the GOP who are really worried. They're worried that you could see a plus six Republican district where Republicans should win by 6 points. You could see it go Democrat because the Democratic Party energy is so high. The anger is sustaining them to go vote. And Republican energy is not so high. That's why the Republicans are trying to stoke the flames on communism and socialism right now to get people scared of what could come so that they go vote out of fear. The Democrats are voting out of rage. Republicans trying to get Republicans to go vote out of fear of what could come if the Democrats get back in power. And by the way, you should be scared of it when you look at what's happening in New York and Colorado. When you look at the Graham Platners of the world, you should be a little scared of where the Democratic Party is headed. It's not exactly headed into democracy. I mean, they had a Democratic election. They nominated Joe Biden to be their nominee for president, and then they cut the legs out from under the voters. And the same thing just happened in Maine. But there's something else happening, too. There's a common thread, a common tie that binds among the anti-establishment of the right and the left. They both believe that the parties are compromising the future of the country too much. on the right. It's that they're compromising the country too much with the Democrats when it comes to spending, when it comes to social governance, when it comes to immigration. On the left, they believe the same thing, but the solutions are the opposite. The Democrats want more open borders. Republicans want more secure borders. The Democrats want a more expansive economic portfolio for the government, and the Trump base does too. The Trump base, the MAGA base, is embracing an industrialization policy where the elite in Washington set economic policy. I mean, that's where tariffs come in. They want an industrial policy. And the irony here is that when you go out into the heartland and you talk to a Republican base voter for Donald Trump, they don't actually want that. It's the Republican MAGA representatives in Washington, D.C. who do. It's the think tank land in Washington, D.C. on the right now that's been co-opted by the socialist economic policies of the left that the base of the party does not want, which is going to actually fracture the Republican Party more. You're far more likely to find a defender of the of tariffs in the Washington conservative think tank land of the Heritage Foundation and elsewhere of Trump supporters than you are out in the heartland where Republican voters understand tariffs are bad. You're far more likely to embrace the Heritage Foundation and likewise in Washington, D.C., in MAGA land where they want a seat at the table. You're far more likely to get an embrace of the idea that we should have a national economic and industrial policy set by the elites of Washington, D.C., who happen to be MAGA, than you will find in the heartland of America. You're far more likely to find a belief in Washington having the solutions among the conservative think tank land of Washington, D.C. that want a seat at the table with MAGA than you will among MAGA out in the Republican Party in the heartland. It's a real disconnect between the party and the base on the right now, where the people in Washington, D.C., they always find a way to justify their existence and controlling power. Doesn't matter which party it is. It's wild to see that now on the Republican Party side in Washington, D.C., these guys who think that they should be able to set policies, and they don't live in the heartland, they don't know, but you're finding that on the left as well. They want economic policy set in Washington, D.C. for the entire nation of 350 million people divided between 50 states plus territories. And I think what you will find on the right and the left is the message to come, the message that's going to win, is a distrust of Washington. Now, on the left, it will take a different term. It will take a different shape. It will take different forms than the right, but there will be a natural distrust of the governing elite in Washington, D.C. on both sides. And the problem for the left is that where the message will come from is from the hard left that's going to want to destroy the establishment and bring in socialism, which puts them outside the heartland voter and alienates them from even much of the Democratic base that really doesn't want to go as far left as the most vocal people in the Democratic Party do. I mean, there's actual real voter data out there that shows that in the heartland races of America, the far left Democrats are struggling to connect with the base of the Democratic Party, and they're really struggling to connect with the independent voters who determine every election, because the independent voters of America tend to actually be economically far more conservative than where the Democrats are, and they really hate socialism. And as the Democrats keep losing, they keep alienating themselves further from the people they need to get elected. And that's going to make them even more crazy. That's going to make them even more unhinged. That's going to make them even more violent. Because there is actually within the Democratic Party something that is not within the Republican Party right now. And that is an entire propaganda operation led by the mainstream media to convince them it's not their candidates and positions that cost them. It's just how they talk about those candidates and positions. Where on the Republican Party side, we're all kind of honest with ourselves that when we lose, it's like, yeah, we screwed it. Now, there is that sentiment of, oh, the election was stolen, and oh, we'll never win again because the Save America Act didn't pass. There is this contingent in Washington trying to convince you that every time the Republicans lose, it's because it was cheating. But most Republicans understand, yeah, our candidates sucked, or our issue was bad. On the Democratic Party side, it is always, always, always, it's just the message. It's never the issues, it's just the message. And, well, that doesn't play well in the heartland, where it's actually not the message, it's the issues of these communists running in the Democratic Party.
0: Honest.
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1: 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Again, everything I talk about on the show, and then all the stuff I don't have time to get to, it's all in the email that comes out at noon. 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
2: Did you know there's no such thing as darkness? I mean, it's a thing, but it's not a thing. Technically, darkness is just the absence of light. Someone living in physical darkness for extended periods of time suffers physically and mentally. Darkness is disorienting and debilitating. You know, the same types of things happen to individuals and societies in a spiritual and moral sense. Look, it's not actually that hard to diagnose the darkening condition of our souls and our society. We are actually moving further away from the light. Friends, here is the elementary truth we must embrace. God is light. Jesus is the light of the world. And the further we drift from him, the darker things will become. The need of your heart and mine and the need of our day is a genuine awakening, a real turning to God. He's the light, the antidote to the darkness. This is Tom Gray, and This Stuff Matters.
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0: may not agree with him, but he tells you the truth. 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
1: So, you know, some irony in Maine is that Graham Plattner did his withdrawal video, but a reporter just noted he hasn't actually filed the paperwork that is required by law to get off the ballot. 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I need your help. So I am a member of something called the Broken Tee Society. It is the Golfer's Journal, which is the greatest golf publication in the world. I love this magazine. And if you subscribe to Golfer's Journal, you become a member of something called the Broken Tee Society, and they get on some of the most exclusive golf courses in the world, and you can enter lotteries and you go play golf, but also they have really cool swag. I mean, the shirts and the caps, the shoes, the gloves, the golf equipment, the golf bags. It's just really cool stuff. It's a great group of people, and you get their app, and you get in this community of like avid people who they love golf. And I love it. In fact, I've replaced where Twitter was on my phone with the Golfer's Journal, the Broken Tee Society app, so I can get in and talk golf with people. You don't have to talk politics. I don't care what these people's politics are. We all love golf. It's so much fun. But here's the thing. If you text golf to 33777, you'll get my referral link. And you can join, subscribe to the Golfer's Journal. It's a brilliant magazine. If you have somebody in your family, it's a quarterly publication. But they will send me golf balls for every single person that's referred. And some dude has figured out how to get, he's got 15 people. 50, I've gotten five this year, five. Some other dude has found 15 people to use his referral link to join Golfer's Journal. And he's the amount of stuff he's getting. And at the end of the year, whoever has the most referrals gets like a brand new set of Titleist golf clubs. And I need you people to join the Golfer's Journal through my referral link so that I can get golf clubs at the end of the year. Text golf to 33777. And Van Allen Golf, I'll send you that link. And again, use Eric as your checkout code. You get 15. What? You're over there rolling your eyes. I want the free golf balls, but I also want the golf clubs at the end of the year. Not that I'm good enough. 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Y'all don't want me playing in your charity tournament. 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
4: From ABC News, I'm Mike Dabosky. Republican Senator Lindsey Graham passed away overnight from a brief and sudden illness. According to a statement from his office, Graham had represented South Carolina for 23 years and was up for re-election this November.
5: Thank you very much.
6: Graham had just returned to Washington from Ukraine, where he met with President Zelensky on Friday. Zelensky writing on social media this morning, he is deeply saddened by the news of Graham's passing, adding, Lindsey was a true defender of freedom and the values that make our world safer.
4: ABC's Martha Raddatz. President Trump earlier today also weighing in on the passing on NBC's Meet the Press. The two men were political rivals in the lead up to the 2016 election before Graham became one of the president's staunchest advocates.
7: I got to know him by little drips and drabs, and then we became friendly, and there was no better advocate. He was a fantastic advocate in the Senate, and he could do things that other people. He was able to. If I had a really big problem with a certain Democrat, he could work it out.
4: South Carolina Governor Henry McMaster calling Graham the fiercest of fighters for South Carolina and America. He's expected to appoint a temporary replacement to finish the remainder of Graham's term. Talks in Oman to end the war in Iran have wrapped up without any clear path forward. And now the U.S. and Iran are once again trading strikes. ABC's Selena Wang has more.
8: Before these latest strikes, U.S. officials were actually optimistic about talks. In fact, a senior U.S. official said on Friday that the Iranians had privately told President Trump's advisors they screwed up and made a mistake in shooting at those ships. But now the fighting has resumed.
4: The Strait of Hormuz once again at the center of the renewed tensions, with the Islamic Revolutionary Guard Corps saying that waterway is closed to traffic, something U.S. Central Command disputes. And severe rain once again in the forecast for much of the eastern half of the country. 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
4: Crews in California making progress on the Summit Fire today, which has burned through nearly 2,700 acres in Los Angeles County. Officials there now say the blaze is 15% contained.
11: Firefighters responding aggressively. We've seen quite the aerial assault, even a military C-130 aircraft assisting, as well as a dozen helicopters and fixed-wing aircrafts dropping water on those flames that are burning into the Angeles National Forest. Well, it's also impacting surrounding communities, as nearly 600 people are under evacuation orders or warnings, and officials say one home was damaged.
4: ABC's Melissa Adan. Severe heat is also impacting many in the West today, with triple-digit temperatures expected from Arizona all the way up through North Dakota. In Austin, Texas, a man was killed by police after he reportedly was waving a gun around a local YMCA. Austin Police Assistant Chief Lee Rogers.
12: It was reported that this male individual was pointing this firearm at multiple people throughout the areas. We all know this is a very busy area. It's a very vibrant part of our community with a lot of people out and about at all hours of the day.
4: He says no officers or bystanders were hurt in the incident. The World Cup semifinals take place this week. First up is France versus Spain on Tuesday. Then England faces Argentina on Wednesday. Argentina bested Switzerland last night in a nail biter. Meanwhile, Conor McGregor lost his comeback UFC fight last night. I'm Mike Dubusky, ABC News.
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1: Gentlemen across America, welcome. It is Eric Erickson here, coast to coast. The phone number, 877-973-7425. Should you wish to be on the program, I would be delighted to have you. I actually want to start this hour with some phone calls. People waiting patiently. I promised an open line Friday today since I'll be out tomorrow, but there's a lot to cover, and we do need to get into Iran. Before we do, though, mentioned immigration in the last hour and the frustration that so many Republicans had with the Republican Party that, remember, in its 2012 autopsy, not autism, said we got to be open borders and pro-immigration. And along come Trump and says, no, you don't, seal the border and deport everybody. And guess what happened? Hispanic voters started voting Republicans. I have actually been one of the people who for years have told Republicans that Hispanics as a whole, and I hate using the term because we're talking Venezuelans, Colombians, Cubans, Mexicans, but as a whole, they hate illegal immigration more than any other class of people in the country, in large part because if you're a Hispanic voter in the United States, your family came here the right way, by and large. And so you don't like people cutting the line after you took the time to stand in the line. Now, so let's start with Thomas. Welcome to the show, Thomas. How are you?
2: Hey, doing very well, Eric. Yes, I was telling your call screener, my oldest child was able to get a job with the Department of Justice and is one of the youngest serving assistant U.S. attorneys in his district. It's a border state. Now, there's the main courthouse, and then there's like five annex courthouses. His office takes in 300 immigration cases. I thought it was a month. He said, no, that's a week. Now, they can be dispersed in a matter of hours or a long time. But if I did the math correctly, we're talking about in this one district of half a state where there's maybe 5,000 a month. So, you know, doing the process of wow, sending people back. Yeah, so I may be off with that. It's all public knowledge, but Obama, Biden, Mayorkas, Susan Rice, they did our country a big disservice by letting that happen. And now you have to do it one person at a time. And it's assistant U.S. attorneys get what, $95,000 a year, and they work 50 hours a week. So do the math on that per hour a week. Some people are committed, you know, and some people are committed to helping our country, but it's your audience across the country needs to know that this is happening in every state along the border, and I don't know where we're going to end up. Somebody has to clean up their mess. Every time the Democrats come in, we have to clean up their mess.
1: Exactly right. And the fact that the loudest voices of the Democratic Party right now are continuing to push open borders, and that we need to get rid of ICE, abolish the police. You know, you got the guy Abdullah El-Sayed up in Michigan, who for a very long time said that he wanted to defund the police, is now saying, no, I never said that. He deleted all of his tweets. And to his credit, Andrew Kaczynski at CNN has gone back and found all the old interviews where the guy said, yes, when I say abolish ICE and defund the police, I mean abolish ICE and defund the police. And now the guy's attacking CNN for just using his own words. It's just wild to watch. All right, out to Oklahoma. Samuel, you're going to be up next. Welcome.
3: Howdy. I want to talk to people who are against ICE. And yep, I've got a friend who visited. He had a Chinese girlfriend. He met her at a massage parlor. And they became real good friends, hanging out. You know, and he considers her his wife and vice versa. Well, she moved to Florida and was working down there. And he moved down there and started working, and she got picked up for operating a business without a license. So he goes to bond her out, you know, and he makes the bond, and they tell him, well, she's got an ice hold. So he's hoping, you know, that they'll let her out or something. It never doesn't happen for a few days. And she's getting to call him. Well, she needed some, she wanted some, she was cold, wanted some long handles and clean under, you know, new underpants and stuff. Yeah. And so he called. They said, no problem. Took him up there. He didn't have the long handles, so he ordered some. Within the next couple of days, she got transferred to Louisiana. But while she was at Florida, he put some money on her books, and he had to take a photo of his driver's license. So then she got transferred to Louisiana to ICE facility there. Well, he was going to be coming back to Oklahoma for July 4th for the powwow. So he came back. He's telling me, I'm going to go back and see her in Louisiana. So he leaves early Friday night, gets there Saturday morning, calls the facility. They tell him, yep, just come on up. So they told him to be there. They opened at 8 or 9. He went there at 8 or 9, went in, got to give her a hug. They sat down at a little table and got to visit, get a Coke, chips. And I asked him, well, you know, does she get to watch TV and stuff? He said, yeah. He said, just like being in a prison here or something, the food and everything is what she says, you know. And people complain about it. And it was so easy for him. And they're not even married. He didn't have to have any paperwork, no visiting forms, nothing.
1: Well, you know, so here's the thing. One, I was told reliably that these are like concentration camps, and I'm shocked by your story because I mean I was told they were concentration camps, and it certainly doesn't sound like that. But also, they need to get married, and they would make this whole situation a whole lot easier. Concurrent to that, yeah, I mean, listen, the naive stories that the left has told, the horror stories about these ICE facilities. One, you're talking about American citizens. Can we just pause on this point for a moment here? Because this is the thing that has always frustrated me. When the left vilifies the ICE agents of America, what they're vilifying is their fellow American citizen. It's the same thing with police. When you vilify the police, you're vilifying your fellow American citizens who have gone into law enforcement to keep the community safe. And by the way, overwhelmingly in border states, ICE and Border Patrol are made up of non-white Americans. It's not white guy Nazis like the left would have you believe. Black and Hispanic workers for the government who care about their country and their community. By the way, it's one of the major reasons when you poll Hispanic voters in border counties in Texas why they shifted right. It's because of the left's treatment of ICE and Border Patrol, because a lot of those communities work in ICE and Border Patrol. They are not the monsters and the Nazis the left would have you believe. Frankly, if they were monsters and Nazis, the left would be running them for the United States Senate. And that's kind of the tell that they're not the monsters and Nazis, is no one on the left is nominating them to run for Senate in Maine. They're hardworking people who have families and are invested in their communities. The attacks on police officers around the country, you know, this gets into postmodernism. And one of the problems with postmodernism is the idea that the exception becomes the rule. And the rule becomes the exception. It's reversed. There is no truth. You have your truth. I have my truth. You can't tell me what the truth is because it could conflict with what I believe. And what I believe is the truth, even if it's not true. And then the exception becomes the rule. You're not allowed to say the sky is blue because, you know, there are colorblind people. You're not allowed to say absolutes with exceptions to the rule, because the exception means there can be no rule. And because there are bad police officers and there are bad ICE agents, you can't say that ICE is good and the police are good. It's now that the good police officer is the exception, the good ICE agent is the exception, when that's not true at all. Overwhelmingly, they're good people. They're hardworking people. They're people invested in their community. They're people keeping you safe. You know, when the good white people of America on the left decide that they want to defund the police, they're making non-white communities less safe. The rich white communities can hire private security and live behind gates. It's the poor black neighborhood that gets overrun with gangbangers and criminals when the police are defunded. It's the poor immigrant community that gets overrun with MS-13 when the police are defunded. And you know who loses their job? It's the non-white citizen who loses his job when police and ICE are defunded, because a lot of them are non-white citizens. But the left doesn't care. The left presumes racism. The left presumes Nazism. The only people the left doesn't believe are Nazis are the ones with the actual Nazi death head tattoo. No, no, that guy's not a Nazi. He says he's a communist. Okay. You know, Joe Stalin killed way more people than Hitler did. Mao killed even more than that. The body count of the communists makes the Nazis look like amateurs. But they don't like to talk about that, do they? What they like to talk about is the vilification of their fellow American who works for the government in law enforcement because they hate law enforcement. Because law enforcement means there are community standards for decency, and the left doesn't want the community standards for decency. So they vilify the detention facilities of ICE as concentration camps, where last I checked from my history books, you couldn't show up and have a Coke with someone who is inside a concentration camp, but you can at an ICE facility. They don't care about the facts, though. They care about the emotions. And it's an emotional appeal from the progressive left to Americans that somehow this country is bad. It was founded on the defense of slavery, et cetera, et cetera, et cetera. You know, I've been rewatching the John Adams miniseries on HBO. I started it yesterday, actually, on the plane. My son wants me to watch The Departed. I have not actually seen The Departed, and I know I need to see it. My 7-year-old thinks it's a fantastic movie. He's really into cinema. And I saw a clip of from the John Adams series from HBO about Alexander Hamilton. You know, if you watch the play, you come away with a idea of Alexander Hamilton. And Alexander Hamilton was a pretty authoritarian fascist right winger. And you wouldn't really know that from the Hamilton play. Aaron Burr was a pretty progressive guy. Hamilton was pretty right wing. And all the people on the left who love Hamilton and love the play, that they totally don't understand who Hamilton was. And the John Adams miniseries characterized him pretty accurately. Then I saw that clip. I was like, you know what? I really want to watch this miniseries again. I totally forgot how fantastic it is. The book was amazing. I remember reading the book. My wife was, we had just got married. We were 6 months in. It was the Bush inaugural in January 2021. I was in the hospital with my wife. She had to have a double mastectomy as a 25-year-old. And we're in the hospital, and I'm reading that book. And, man, I hated to be done with that book, the David McCullough book on John Adams. That book was so phenomenal, so phenomenal. But people just have this idea on the left about how bad this country is. You watch that John Adams series, and you realize these were remarkable men who founded this country on ideas. And they put those ideas in writing, and they didn't always live up to the ideas. And the left wants us to vilify the American founding on the worst part of it instead of all the good, because they just can't acknowledge the greatness of the United States. Because if they did acknowledge the greatness of the United States and the people of the United States, so much of what they stand for would come undone, because so many of the things they stand for are things in opposition to what this country stands for, including private property rights and the freedom of speech and the freedom to live your life as you see fit without the government controlling you. You should, if you haven't seen the HBO's John Adams series, you should watch it. If you haven't read the book by David McCullough, you should. It's fantastic. And if you have pejorative ideas about the police and ICE agents, you should actually go meet some of them and see that these are hardworking people who care about the safety and security of their country.
0: Those who love him, listen to find out what he's going to say next. Those who disagree with him, also listen to see what he's going to say next. It's the Eric Erickson Show.
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4: Did you know there's no such thing as darkness? I mean, it's a thing, but it's not a thing. Technically, darkness is just the absence of light. Someone living in physical darkness for extended periods of time suffers physically and mentally. Darkness is disorienting and debilitating. You know, the same types of things happen to individuals and societies in a spiritual and moral sense. Look, it's not actually that hard to diagnose the darkening condition of our souls and our society. We are actually moving further away from the light. Friends, here is the elementary truth we must embrace. God is light. Jesus is the light of the world. And the further we drift from Him, the darker things will become. The need of your heart and mine and the need of our day is a genuine awakening, a real turning to God. He's the light, the antidote to the darkness. This is Tom Gray, and This Stuff Matters.
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1: Welcome back. It is Eric Erickson here. Don't forget to text the word Eric, E-R-I-C-K, to 33777. Get the show notes, the live stream, the podcast, everything you need to stay engaged with the show. Let's go to Tulsa, Oklahoma. David, you are up next. Welcome.
2: Hi, thanks for taking my call.
1: Sure.
2: I wanted to ask about the federal income tax. We lasted in the country for, I think it was over 100 years without a federal income tax. Why don't we have a movement to get rid of it again and replace it with something like a consumption tax?
1: Oh, you know, there have been efforts over time, the fair tax, the flat tax, and all these other things. The problem is getting two-thirds of both the House and Senate and three-quarters of the states to agree, particularly since three-quarters of the states have the income tax as well. There's just no appetite for getting rid of it. You know, people don't realize the United States has the most progressive income tax on planet Earth. It actually does. It well documented, when you compare the income taxes of other countries, the U.S. is the most progressive, and yet it's not progressive enough for the progressives. I would prefer to get rid of the income tax. I actually like a flat tax. I think, you know, if 10% is good enough for God, it should be good enough for the government. And I think the stimulative effects would be great. And I think every single person in America should pay an income tax, or if you want to go consumption tax, that's fine. One way or the other, my preference is income, not a VAT tax or a consumption tax or things like that, in large part because I think then it becomes much easier for Congress to raise rates slowly over time, which is what Europe did with a VAT tax. But regardless of your preference, and by the way, don't flood me with calls on your preferences for tax. The reason we're not getting rid of the income tax for any of these alternatives, and why the income tax as a flat tax is more viable than a consumption tax, is because you need two-thirds of the House, two-thirds of the Senate, and three-quarters of the states that have an income tax to agree to get rid of the income tax. And that's just not going to happen. If you want to be Don Quixote and tilted the windmills, go for it. But it's just, I mean, there's the Neil Bortz, my buddy, for years tried to advance a consumption tax in the form of the fair tax, and it went absolutely nowhere in Congress. In fact, some of the people least likely to push the fair tax were the people who sponsored in Congress, with some exceptions. John Linder and others, God bless him, they were big advocates of the fair tax. But a lot of the guys, it's like the pro-life movement. All these guys in Congress kept saying, oh, we love babies and Jesus, and they never actually wanted to do anything to advance the pro-life cause. And they could take a position knowing the Supreme Court would strike down a lot of stuff. And then when the Supreme Court struck down Roe v. Wade, they were not as pro-life as they claimed. The reality is Congress loves your money, and they love to spend your money, and that is why we're not going to get a change there. Now, let me talk to you about changing your water heater, because you got a tank of a water heater, probably. 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
1: Hello, America. It is Eric Erickson here. We have news that we have to get to, and it's pretty significant news. The President of the United States has done something for the first time in engaging with Iran. We have attacked infrastructure that can be used for civilians, in particular railways. There are two railway bridges that come into Iran from Turkmenistan. And those railway bridges connect railways through Turkmenistan into China. We have eliminated those bridges, eliminating the capacity for China to bring armaments and supplies into Iran. First time we have done that. We left them untouched during the war, and now we're doing it. We have more and more data showing that Iran has been digging its weaponry out from under the mountains that we collapsed. They've been able to bring in portable radar supplied by Russia and China. We're eliminating the pathways for them to be able to get more weaponry from China and from Russia, which suggests there may be an escalation. The President of the United States says now that the peace deal is off. This is the President of the United States talking about the Iranian regime.
2: Everything's gone. Their leaders are gone. They had leaders, they're gone. And they had another set of leaders, they're gone. Now they have another set of leaders, they may be gone. Who knows? And you know what? I may be gone too, because I'm their number one target. It's out all over the place. I'm their number one because they're scum. That's the way they act, and that's the way they've done it for 47 years.
1: Now, he was willing to say they weren't scum. They were good guys that he had gotten to know, and now that they're suddenly behaving like the old Iranian regime, they're back to being scum. The president, notably, cannot fly the new Air Force One back to the United States. He's having to fly the old Air Force One. Now, why? Because the new Air Force One is kind of a temporary plane. It was the gift from Qatar. The president intends for it to go to his presidential library in Florida. And the military, we can tell from this, did not put all the anti-missile technology and defensive technologies. So the Air Force One has anti-missile technology, anti-radar technology and the like, jamming technology that the new Air Force One clearly doesn't have. The president has had to take the old Air Force One home. He says he's sending the new Air Force One to Europe for American troops to tour it. But we're actually told by people familiar with the situation inside the administration that it has a lot to do with the security situation and what the plane can and cannot do. This is also the president talking about Iran.
3: We have many ways we can win, but we've already won militarily. They have very little. They have very little left, and they want to make a deal so badly. They called a little while ago. They want to make a deal so badly. I just don't know if they're worthy of making a deal. I don't know that they're going to honor the deal. That's the problem.
4: If they want to make a deal, why do you think they attacked commercial vessels?
3: Because it's sort of crazy, to be honest with you. It's sort of crazy. They're a little bit out of control, but they want to make a deal.
1: They're a little crazy, but they want to make. They don't want to make a deal. In fact, they have said as much on social media and propaganda channels that they have no desire to make a deal with the United States. The problem is Iran economically is collapsing. My longtime friend Victoria Coates was on.

0: on Fox News explaining the economic situation in Iran.
1: The military pressure and the diplomatic pressure simultaneously to bear on Iran. And I think actually, from my perspective, the economic pressure, what Secretary Bessent has done under Operation Economic Fury is what ultimately is going to destroy Iran. They can't come back from what's happened to them. But that's only because President Trump was willing to do the military piece. He was willing to put all the pressure, which we saw tonight, going after bridges, going after electricity generation plants. This is what Iran can't stand. But then still saying, heck, you know, if you guys want to talk, we'll make a deal. But as the president said, there doesn't seem to be a decision maker in Iran right now. So we will keep that pressure up. And eventually, you know, Iran is going to buckle under the pressure.
0: One more from Victoria on the economic pressure on Iran right now.
1: $1 billion, $10 billion. That's not going to save them at this point. The projections right now is that that economy is going to shrink 6% this year. That is shrinking, not just small growth. They're actually going to contract by 6%. You can't go on that way. And so by revoking that waiver for oil sales, not that they were selling that much anyway, because they're not a very good seller, that people don't really want to put their trust in them, that's just not going to save them. So we can, in many ways, just sit back and watch the slow motion train wreck that Secretary Bessent has put in action.
0: Now, we have suspended their ability to sell oil, and the president is now suggesting we may actively reinforce an embargo against Iranian oil sales. And let me hop over to CNBC right now. Markets are up. Oil continues to go down again today. Brent crude is down to $75.96 a barrel. West Texas crude down $71.77 right now. Natural gas going back down as well. Oil prices fall as U.S.-Iran fighting doesn't appear to be escalating into a wider war. That's the analysis right now. The president suggests a couple of things. One, oil continues to flow out of the Middle East at a good clip. But if we suspend Iran's ability to sell oil, we could actively enforce it again. And the Europeans and the Chinese all built up their oil reserve capacity again. That's one of the reasons that oil prices at the pump did not fall as quickly as some people expected. In fact, the president himself threatened oil companies, said, if you don't get it down, we're going to send the Justice Department after you. And they're like, we can't get oil prices and gas prices down as quick as you want, because oil is a global market and the Europeans, the Chinese, and the Americans are filling up their strategic petroleum reserves first. So the oil flowed to strategic reserves before flowing to the gas companies. But now those strategic reserves are full again, and the oil is now flowing to the gas company refineries, and gas prices at the pump are coming down. They're still a little high, but they're way cheaper than they were. You know, I got one of those cars where you got to put in premium gas. There was actually a story in the Wall Street Journal yesterday about how a lot of people shifted to putting just regular unleaded in cars that say they need premium unleaded, and it's been causing damage to engines. Yeah. I have occasionally put in regular unleaded in mine. When I say occasionally, I've been to gas stations when I'm driving and they're out of premium. The engine rattles. Got to put in the premium stuff in my car. I don't like it. Don't at me on it. It's the nature of my Denali. I have Yukon Denali and I love it. Although I got to tell you, my wife got this Audi from the Audi of Marietta people up north of Atlanta. It's a SQ5. That car is a rocket. It has something called launch mode. Y'all, I swear to you that had I known that this car could accelerate the way it accelerated, I would not have gotten it for my wife. She doesn't need that much power, but oh my gosh, does she love it. I am suddenly an Audi fan. I got to tell you, this car is incredible. I always thought like my forever car would wind up being one of those new Lexus G Series SUVs, because I like the look of them. I do. It's kind of like the Toyota Land Cruiser, but it's the Lexus Series, and I like the Lexus, and they last forever. But this Audi Marietta place, they had this car, and it was a super expensive car. I mean, it was way more expensive than my Denali, and it was the matte black SUV. Holy cow, that car was sharp. I digress. Nonetheless, requires premium unleaded. And even those prices have gone down, freeing up people's money to buy other stuff. K gas prices are going down. Still higher than they were. We want to see oil prices under $70 a barrel. They had been there. They trickled back up because of the situation. The markets don't think we're going to have a wider war. I don't think the president wants to go back into Iran. But if Iran continues to harass shipping in the Persian Gulf, we're going to continue to blow them up because we can't allow Iran to restrain oil through threats and attacks. The Iranians, I said yesterday, they attacked Bahrain, and I got to add to it because it turns out they also attacked Kuwait. I hadn't seen that story, but overnight they attacked American military positions in Kuwait and Bahrain. And I will tell you, we now know, and it has been confirmed by satellite images, contrary to what the American administration said, Iran's attacks on American military positions in the Middle East using Russian targeting systems are actually far more devastating than we as Americans were led to believe by our own government. True story. Don't be mad at me for telling you the truth. At the same time, concurrent to all of that, our attacks on Iran were way more economically damaging to Iran than anything Iran has done to us. And inflation right now appears to be on the rise again. We appear to, so June home sales disappointed. Prices are now at an all-time high for houses. Home sales have slowed. Interest rates appear to be on the rise because of inflationary concerns. The markets are kind of pricing all that in. The markets are still doing well. But there's real concern if we were to heat up another war with Iran, what would actually happen? And I don't think the president wants to do that because I think the president doesn't want the economic fallout. Remember, he was concerned about a depression. Someone got to him and said, you're going to cause a global depression if you continue this war. He didn't want that. He didn't want a Herbert Hoover record. So what are we going to do now? That's part of the problem. How are we going to proceed? If we want to contain Iran, we've got to contain and collapse their economy. The problem, again, as I have said repeatedly over time, is that the mullahs can put up with economic decline better than we can because they're dictatorship. The voters in the United States vote. And I know the left wants us all to believe we live in a dictatorship. I know the left wants us to believe that in the United States of America, Donald Trump is an authoritarian despot. The problem with their argument is that there's going to be an election in November. And if the economy's not good, the Republicans are really going to get beat down by the voters. And that's not going to happen in Iran because an election's not going to happen that can oust their leadership. So the pain that they can endure is far more than our pain. And that's kind of a problem. There are some people who are beginning to argue that in democracies, we can no longer fight wars because if we fight a war and it causes economic damage, the people will turn out of office, the people who fought the war. And there are a lot of dictatorships in the world who are going to believe that and escalate. I mean, Vladimir Putin looks like he's going to escalate in Europe. He increasingly is saber-rattling that he's going to do something to the Europeans. And the Iranians know they can get away with so much. The Iranians know it. The question is, what can we do to contain them and control them and limit them? And we do have economic options. It's just those economic options, they bring a lot of pain to the Iranian people and don't necessarily throw the regime out. Perhaps one of the things the president can do is let Netanyahu and the Israelis off the chains and let them start blowing the regime up. Let them go in there and do what they want to do. Give them free-for-all. The problem is, of course, Erdogan in Turkey doesn't want that to happen. He wants a stable Iranian leadership that is run by the mullahs because he's sympathetic to them. But man, if we just let Israel take care of Iran without restraint, we could have a brand new day in the Middle East. And I hope perhaps the president will realize that's the necessary next step.
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3: Did you know there's no such thing as darkness? I mean, it's a thing, but it's not a thing. Technically, darkness is just the absence of light. Someone living in physical darkness for extended periods of time suffers physically and mentally. Darkness is disorienting and debilitating. You know, the same types of things happen to individuals and societies in a spiritual and moral sense. Look, it's not actually that hard to diagnose the darkening condition of our souls and our society. We are actually moving further away from the light. Friends, here is the elementary truth we must embrace. God is light. Jesus is the light of the world. And the further we drift from him, the darker things will become. The need of your heart and mine and the need of our day is a genuine awakening, a real turning to God. He's the light, the antidote to the darkness. 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
1: Welcome. It is Eric Erickson here. The phone number is 877-973-7425. Let's go to the phones. Clint in Jacksonville, Florida. You're going to be up next this Open Line Thursday.
2: Hey, how you doing?
1: Good.
2: Love the show. The question I had was, why is out-of-state money really allowed to sway in-state elections? Like, for example, you know, how many nationwide donors donated to get Brand Plattner, into the primary that wasn't necessarily money from inside Maine. So essentially other states were able to sway that primary. I don't understand why that's allowed to happen.
1: So because interstate commerce and speech issues, it is considered inside the United States. Spending money on elections is considered a speech issue because people use their money to elevate voices in politics. And because we are a nation, not just individual states, you can't deny people their right to participate in that way. Now, we could prohibit foreigners from participating, but you have to allow people to do that. Now, you shouldn't be that upset about it, in large part because very, very often what happens is the people who engage in campaigns like this around the country, they wind up elevating voices that don't necessarily reflect the local values. And so, for example, think of the mess that the Maine Democrats now have because the Maine Democrats had so many people from out of state flood money into their state to get a guy like Plattner the nomination. The same thing with James Tallarico in Texas. Tallarico in Texas has gotten far more money from out of state than in state in Texas. And so those people are not voters in Texas, and they elevated a guy who has nothing really in common with the people in Texas, who tend to, even in the Democratic Party, be a little more religious than your average Democrat. And we have new audio out, by the way, from James Tallarico that has dropped from the Lone Star Liberty PAC in Texas. Listen to this.
3: I'm always so thrilled when I get invited, you know, to the Diwali Festival. I think I've gone 2 years in a row now. And, you know, also have gotten the chance to speak at some of our local mosques. And I find such wisdom and comfort and inspiration from faith traditions all over the world. And I find that they're all kind of equal pathways to truth. You know, that's how I think, you know, I always think of all of the world's faith traditions as like a circle with, you know, that divine mystery of the universe in the middle. And we all have different names for that mystery, right? Whether it's God or Yahweh or Allah or Nirvana, the Great Spirit, whatever you call it, this is all, you know, different pathways to the same kind of fundamental truth of reality. So yeah, it's something how I try to stay grounded and stay.
1: You know, that is liberal white privilege right there, because no Orthodox believer of Christianity or of Islam or of Hinduism or of Buddhism really believes that the other way is a pathway. I mean, Jesus Christ is very clear that he is the exclusive path to salvation for Christians. I am the way, the truth, and the life. No one comes to the Father except through me. In Islam, Islam says that God neither begets nor is begotten, a direct rebuke of Christianity. And the idea that Christ is the Son of God, Christ is a prophet in Islam. It is really, really great white privilege to be able to say that it doesn't matter, all dogs go to heaven. It doesn't matter what your religion is, because no real Orthodox believer of any religion really believes that. The progressives believe it, but they don't really take their faith seriously. They see faith as some sort of social mores guide, not actually as some way to connect into heaven. They talk about heaven and the divine, and they don't really believe it. And James Tallarico is completely out to lunch on these issues. You go down to South Texas to Hispanic communities, and you tell them that believing in Allah, it will get you to heaven in the same way believing in Jesus will. They're both the same, different languages for the same path to heaven. You go down to South Texas and you tell Hispanic voters that, and good luck seeing where that leads. My daughter texted me last night, said a friend of hers is needs a new laptop. She's headed to medical school. She can't have a Mac. She needs a PC. 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
7: From ABC News, I'm Mike Tabusky. We're hearing from all corners of Washington and beyond today about the passing of Lindsey Graham. The South Carolina Republican senator died suddenly, with emergency crews responding to a cardiac arrest call at his house overnight. Delaware Senator Chris Coons describing Graham this way.
8: No better friend, no tougher adversary.
7: More from ABC's Martha Raddatz.
9: Graham was first elected to the Senate in 2002. He defeated primary challengers last month to secure the Republican nomination to serve a fifth term. The late senator earlier this year asked how he'd like to be remembered.
10: That I spoke up, shared my thoughts, creatively put together coalitions that moved the ball. I'm not about making speeches alone. I'm about putting networks together.
7: U.S. forces have launched a new round of strikes on Iranian targets as tensions around the Strait of Hormuz ratchet up once again. This renewed attack stems from an incident last week where Iran fired on a commercial vessel, with officials for the government claiming it was done by an errant part of the regime. But U.N. Ambassador Mike Waltz says he doesn't believe them.
11: Graham, we're supposed to believe that some junior officers are going rogue and firing on ships, but yet face no consequences from a dictatorial, hierarchy-based entity like the IRGC. I don't buy it. I don't think we buy it. And at the end of the day, where's the discipline and the public apology if that's the case?
7: Walt, speaking on ABC's This Week, these latest American strikes, according to an official, were meant to degrade Iran's ability to target commercial shipping. The Summit fire in Los Angeles County is now 15% contained, and fire officials there are lifting evacuation orders for the area. And Jannik Sinner has won his fifth ever Grand Slam title at the Wimbledon Tennis Tournament. You're listening to ABC News.
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7: There's a growing Legionnaires outbreak happening in New York City right now, with health officials now reporting more than 50 cases. More than 30 buildings are now being ordered to drain and disinfect their cooling towers. ABC News medical contributor Dr. Darian Sutton explains why those buildings are now under the microscope.
15: A large part of this is because Legionella, the bacteria, not only lives in fresh water, but it also commonly lives in building water systems. And the concern is when that contaminated water becomes aerosolized, either through a fan or airflow, of these cooling systems, that then creates mist that people inhale, and that leads to what we're concerned about, which is a Legionella pneumonia.
7: It's been another weekend of severe weather for much of the southeastern U.S. ABC News meteorologist Samara Theodore.
16: Flash flooding and heavy rain inundating the country, from the heartland to the south, stretching to the east coast. New Orleans submerged, cars stuck in the deluge, people forced to wade through several inches of water.
17: Keep up.
16: The floods turning streets into rivers. Over in Tennessee, a separate system dumping 6 inches in some areas.
18: I'm just psyched for Warlob.
7: Meanwhile, it's severe heat that's the problem further west, with temperatures 15 to 25 degrees above average today for Arizona up through North Dakota. And still no arrests in Toronto after a shooting at a street festival there last night killed at least 2 people. I'm Mike Dubusky, ABC News.
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0: sea to shining sea. It is Eric Erickson here. I'm delighted to have you. The full number is 877-973-7425. Be patient, those of you on the phones. I will get to you. But I must, as we say in radio, monologue. Because I've been waiting. Now, there's much more pressing news out there, which is why I've waited until this hour. But this is the hour I've looked forward to today, because this is the thing I've wanted to talk to you the most about. Maybe some would say I should have put it at the beginning of the show, but I believe I should prioritize the news of the day before my own wants. But now we've gotten to the part of the show I want to talk about. So, let me set the tables for you here. I started those weight loss injections about 6 months ago or so, and I've lost like 40 pounds. I actually got into there's one that's coming out. It's not out yet, and you can get it in the gray market. You can get it online. I actually got into the medical trial for it, and the reason is because I had an underlying health issue that came up several times on blood work, and my doctor said, you know, you should get into this medical trial because this particular shot is showing benefit for this particular issue. And sure enough, the issue's gone away with this particular weight loss and how it works. And but the thing is, like, I have largely given up, except on Sunday nights when I have the guys come over on the front porch. I largely had to give up consuming alcohol of any kind, bourbon, beer, whatever, just because you don't feel good on this shot having had anything to drink. You just don't. You don't get a lot of food in you. I've had to up my protein and go to the gym, try to keep my deadlift up. You don't want to lose. One of the things about these GLP shots is that you lose weight so fast, you lose a lot of muscle mass, and you weak are probably going to see in the next 10 to 15 years, we're probably going to see an increase in broken bones, osteoporosis, and things like that from people who went on the weight loss shots. Millions of people have, but they haven't kept up their protein and exercise. I had to reprioritize my diet and all this other stuff because you need protein to build muscle. If you lose a lot of weight because you're not eating, you lose muscle. When you lose muscle, you lose bone mass. You lose bone mass, it's easier to break bones, things like that. So having to redo stuff like that and rethink about that. I eat a lot more steak and beef and beans and you name it. And lots of sweet, y'all, I love the sweet potato. I could write an ode to the sweet potato. I won't, but I could. Nonetheless, for the fiber, I'm not saying it's protein fiber, but nonetheless, I digress. So I will have a glass of bourbon with friends on a Sunday night, and otherwise don't, which is also kind of funny because the number of people who gift me bourbon is like, oh, you talk about bourbon all the time. I'm like, clearly people think I got a drinking problem. So it's been kind of funny, but bring that up. Because there is a piece written by Derek Thompson, who also writes at The Atlantic, on the end of booze. The turn against moderate drinking has been sudden and sharp. It's often not based on science. The share of people who drink at an all-time low last year, according to Gallup, whose data goes back to 1939, total beer consumption recently hit a 21st century low. Wine vineyards are reportedly in crisis. Two-thirds of Americans under 35 now tell Gallup that alcohol is harmful in any quantity. This alarmist viewpoint is not exactly conspiratorial nonsense. It received an endorsement from the scientific community last month when the federal government released a very controversial alcohol study, which researchers claimed was suppressed by the alcohol lobby. Buoyed by the Streisand effect, and thus widely covered in the news media, this study concluded that any drop of alcohol may increase a person's mortality with risk accelerants after one drink per day. Now, this is quite personal for me. On the one hand, I enjoy drinking. I love a glass of wine with dinner. I like making cocktails. Corpse Reviver number 4 for friends who visit my house. On the other hand, I also enjoy being alive. I love my children. I don't want to miss their weddings just because my fondness for a martini might prematurely kill me. This makes me highly motivated to understand the relationship between alcohol and mortality in a way that goes deeper than, say, a cursory newspaper write-up of a single alcohol study. It turns out the study gets a lot wrong, and in fact, having a glass of alcohol a day is no less dire for your health than driving to work on a daily basis. There's a separate piece in the Wall Street Journal, and it all comes with this Gallup data showing that drinking is at an all-time low, and for people under 35, it almost doesn't exist. It comes with a piece in the Wall Street Journal about how the social aspect of drinking, going out with your buddies for a beer, going to play golf and having a few beers afterwards, or going out with friends to a local bar, is in decline, and it is in rise with isolation. And these things coincide to each other with each other, and you can't ignore them, that as we as a society have become more isolated, we are less social, and as we are less social, we are less likely to drink alcohol. And as we're less likely to drink alcohol, interestingly enough, there is a health impact on the other side that's not good, because in some cases, a glass of wine a day or so is good for your heart and among other things. But there's a corollary to this as well that comes from an Atlantic article that, in addition to Americans being more isolated, less social, less likely to drink alcohol with friends, less likely to engage in those vices, we're also seeing people less likely to read. In fact, there's an alarming study that 10 years ago, if you asked Americans to read a multi-page paper and express the insights from that paper, 20% couldn't. It's up to 30% now. It's gone up 10% in a decade. 10% in 10 years. 30% of Americans cannot read a two-page paper and describe the concepts in the paper. Not only that, more Americans, a majority of Americans, do not regularly read books. Now, full disclosure here, I don't regularly read books anymore either. I've got some books with me here. I was supposed to have a day off tomorrow, and now it's a work day. And I got to have a guest host because the work is going to be during the show in the morning Vegas time. And then in the afternoon here, I'm just going to work all day tomorrow. But I'm planning on teaching my Sunday school class in August for several weeks, and I'm trying to, instead of working through a book of the Bible, working through, there's a couple books I'm interested in. They're very short. They're only like four or five chapters you can make it through, and in four Sunday school lessons on whether or not you can believe the Bible, and on Herman Bavinck's on culture. But nonetheless, I digress. I since I went to law school and then to seminary, I've had the hardest time wanting to sit down and read a book for pleasure. And I don't typically take vacation. I don't like to take vacation because I love my job. But my family is forcing me on vacation at the end of the month, and my body is telling me I'm ready for vacation, and I intend to read books. Most Americans don't do that anymore. There's another related study out that a professor at Brown University gave his students a midterm that they could take home, and then they had to do the final in class. And overwhelmingly, everyone passed the midterm, except one guy. And hardly anyone passed the final, except for one guy. And the guy who failed the take home also failed the final. And the professor's conclusion is maybe three people in the class were honest with their midterms and didn't use AI, and everybody else cheated. There are, again, in a class of about 30 people, one of them failed the midterm and failed the final. One of them passed the midterm and passed the final with only about a percentage point of difference in the grades. And a third one passed the midterm, but actually did better on the final. And everybody else blew away the final and then failed the midterm. And the professor said, these are kids going home and they're using AI to do their work. We're offloading our thinking. Now, all of this together, it gets to my point. We talk about a lot counterculture, and counterculture for conservatives gets a bad rap because we think of the hippies in the 60s and 70s. But if you want to be countercultural today, think about the things that make you countercultural in the United States today. If you want to be countercultural in the United States of America today, go to church, read a book, hang out with friends and be social and break bread with other people, go out for beers with your buddies and have a glass of wine on occasion, and engage in the world around you. Christianity is one of the most countercultural things ever. In the Roman Empire, Christians were persecuted because they were perceived as being weird because they went counter to the culture. I've mentioned this before. Go back to the Old Testament. Go back to the Levitical laws. Don't wear mixed fabric clothing. Don't eat shellfish. Don't get tattoos. The reason was God wanted to set his people apart. And you can get the sense that the other tribes around the Israelites did those behaviors, and God told them don't do these behaviors, and it signified they were different in some way. And then you get to the New Testament, and it's no longer the outward appearance to show the inwardness of your heart, it's the outward behaviors. And the Christians in the early Roman Empire would behave in ways that were so countercultural they got persecuted and killed. They would rescue babies from the Roman trash heaps. The original abortion was piling the unwanted children onto the trash heaps to die. Hospitals came from Christianity. Literally, hospitals came from Christianity. In the Roman Empire, the Christians commanded to love your neighbor, would go out to the sick and take care of them and develop medical practices, sanitation practices, the like that formed hospitals. The Roman Empire didn't have that concept until the Christians came along. Women's rights come from Christianity. Now, I know you don't know this if you went to a progressive college, if you went to a public school, you don't know this, but actually women's rights came from Christianity. Why? Because Christians believe we are all equal before God, therefore we need to treat each other equally and lovingly. And while there was abuse and while there was heavy-handedness, the actual Christian commandments were that we were all equal and you have to love your neighbor. And that allowed women some level of liberation in the Roman Empire and in medieval times that other cultures didn't get. It was ultimately Christianity that got rid of slavery. William Wilberforce advocating because of his faith. John Newton, who wrote Amazing Grace, had been a slave ship captain and was so overwhelmed with his sins, he gave it up and became a priest and wrote Amazing Grace and led the abolitionist movement against slavery because of his faith. It was counterculture along the way. Go to church. That's one of the most counterculture things you can do. Hang out with your friends. That's something that does not happen anymore. It's one of the reasons I love going. Now, I love to play golf by myself, but I love going out with friends. Grab some cigars and some drinks, go hit golf balls. Do not care about. I never keep score. I'm working on my handicap, so that's kind of a lie. I am now, because I apparently need one to play with a particular PGA player who listens to the show, who says I need my handicap. But it's countercultural to hang out with your friends. It's countercultural to go out for drinks. It's countercultural to go to church. It's countercultural to be plugged into a community. It is countercultural to open a book and find enjoyment and pleasure in reading it. And there are a lot of great books out there. There are a lot of great books. They're amazing storytellers. And you don't just have to read Harry Potter or Lord of the Rings. There's a lot of them out there that are good books. Read histories. I mentioned the John Adams book. If you've never read a history by David McCullough, you should read one of his histories, whether it's the Truman biography, the John Adams biography, the Wright Brothers biography. They're great books. Being countercultural these days, it used to be fighting the man and smoking weed and being a hippie. And counterculture now means go to church and love your neighbor and read a book and get off the internet and stop being so online. And by the way, you do that, you actually have a healthier, happier existence. The people who are offline, they're more content. Why? Because being online breeds discontentedness. And it's not a coincidence that some of the most progressive socialist politicians in America are the ones who are the most online. Because you get online, you see these social media influencers pretending to be rich, and you're thinking, how can that bum have that money? He doesn't. He's sitting on a fake private jet. But he wants you to think he's rich, and you can't discern the truth, and you become discontented. Contentedness is one of the keys to life. It's something I struggle with, because I myself see all these people have all this money, all the grifters out there. I'm like, man, why am I not in that life? Be content and count your blessings where you are. Engage with your friends. Be countercultural. There's nothing wrong with it. In fact, it's good for your health and life these days to behave the opposite the way most of society does. And the number one way is to just be content with your current lot in life.
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2: Did you know there's no such thing as darkness? I mean, it's a thing, but it's not a thing. Technically, darkness is just the absence of light. Someone living in physical darkness for extended periods of time suffers physically and mentally. Darkness is disorienting and debilitating. You know, the same types of things happen to individuals and societies in a spiritual and moral sense. Look, it's not actually that hard to diagnose the darkening condition of our souls and our society. We are actually moving further away from the light. Friends, here is the elementary truth we must embrace. God is light. Jesus is the light of the world. And the further we drift from him, the darker things will become. The need of your heart and mine and the need of our day is a genuine awakening, a real turning to God. He's the light, the antidote to the darkness. This is Tom Gray, and This Stuff Matters.
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0: not agree with him, but he tells you the truth. 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
1: Welcome back. Carol on the line, be patient with me. I want to actually spend some time with your phone call, and given the nature of this segment, I can't. So you've been on the phone for a little while, and I really do want to get to you. So just hang out for about 7 more minutes, I will get to your phone call. Because, yeah, we got to talk about ranked choice voting. I got some friends who love it, but we'll get to it. Right now, I got to tell you, there is news. You need to know that it appears Graham Plattner has, in his message, suspended his campaign, but he has not withdrawn his campaign. He has not filed the paperwork with the state of Maine to take his name off the ballot. And there is right now news that behind the scenes, Plattner Associates are saying he will not do that unless his demands are met on who will replace him. He is trying to shape the replacement to be someone who is on the Democratic Socialist side. And it is a remarkable information that everyone ran the headline. He withdrew from the race. He has not actually withdrawn from the race. He has suspended his campaign, and that is it. And that is a big deal, because if he doesn't get to shape the field of who his replacement's going to be with the Democratic Party, it could be very interesting. Now, I will tell you that Holly Otterbein from Axios just put this out, that Graham Plattner privately told staff he is planning to officially file paperwork to end his Senate campaign on Monday. That is the drop-dead deadline for him to exit the race. He must file it by Monday or else. He says he's going to do it, but that gives him Friday, Saturday, and Sunday to shape the race. Now, I need to tell you about American Financing. 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
1: Welcome back. 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Now I want to take Carol's call from Erath, Louisiana, Vermilion Parish. Welcome. How are you?
2: Good.
1: Thank you for being patient with me.
2: I have a question about that ranked choice voting. I looked it up to see how it works. And to me, people get elected by minority instead of the majority of voters.
1: Mm-hmm. Yeah, listen, the only people who like it, Carol, are nerds.
2: Mm-hmm.
1: Go ahead.
2: No, go ahead. Mm-hmm.
1: So for those who don't know how it works, all of the names of all of the people appear on the ballot, and instead of just checking the name for the person you want, you rank the order. I want this person first, and if this person doesn't win, then I want this person. If that person doesn't win, I want this person. If that person doesn't win, I want this person. And they add them all up, and it takes forever to figure it out as to who actually won, and it sows confusion and doubt. And you can have these weird coalitions where, for example, in Alaska that has ranked choice voting now, the Democrats conspire together to shape the ballot of Democratic candidates, try to beat the Republicans who have an edge. In the New York City primary, it became a mess. It's confusing and unwieldy, and it's always the nerds who want to complicate the process at a time we have growing conspiracy theories about the integrity of election. They're like, hey, let's do ranked choice voting that no one really understands and have more conspiracy theories.
2: Now, you see, what made me start checking different places is where in New York, and they have ranked choice voting. In Colorado, they have ranked choice voting. Then just lately, before the mayor's election in Washington, D.C., they went to ranked choice voting. And I said, something's not right. Why are they doing that? You know?
1: Yeah, look, I completely agree. Not only that, but also you will note how the socialist candidates in particular have been very good at gaming that system. Thank you, Carol, for the phone call. They've been gaming that system. So I let me just read this for you. This is from Ballotpedia. A ranked choice voting system is an electoral system in which voters rank candidates by preference on their ballots. There are multiple forms of ranked choice voting. This page focuses on the most commonly used form of ranked choice voting for single winner elections, also known as instant runoff voting. In instant runoff voting, if a candidate wins a majority of first preference votes, they are the winner. If no candidate wins a majority of first preference votes, the candidates with the fewest first preference votes is eliminated. Ballots are then ranked a failed candidate as their ballots that ranked a failed candidate as their first or highest choice, depending on the round, are then reevaluated and counted as first preference ballots for the next highest ranked candidate in that round. A new tally is conducted to determine whether any candidate has won a majority of ballots. The process is repeated until a candidate wins an outright majority. Elements of this process, such as the number of candidates eliminated in each round, vary by jurisdiction. As of June of 2026, seven states had laws authorizing or requiring ranked choice voting. 19 states have laws prohibiting or restricting the use. Now, the nerds love it because they believe you can skip the runoff. Here's how it works. You have candidates A, B, C, D, and E. And everybody votes. And nobody gets 50 plus one. So the candidate with the lowest number of votes, and let's say that's candidate E, the candidate who comes in last among that is dropped. So now you recount the votes, and all the people who voted for candidate E in first place, you eliminate candidate E, and you say, okay, who do those people vote for in second place? And you count again, A, B, C, and D now, no E. And if no one's gotten over 50% of the vote, you take the guy who's come in last and you drop his votes. That's this time candidate A. So candidate E is out and candidate A is out.

0: So now you take all of the people who voted for candidate E first, and you recount their ballots with their second priority. And some of those people voted for candidate A next, so you take now the third-ranked person for them. And for all the people who just voted candidate A first, you go to their second place. Ah, some of them voted for E in second place, so you ignore those people. So now you go to that third place on that. And you see, does anybody get over 50%? Ah, in this case, candidate D got over 50% of the vote. He's the person who wins. If you are confused, you have every right to be confused because it's a confusing process. And the nerds love, there's no confusion. It makes it so easy. Think of the money you save. Well, okay, here's the problem. We've been doing it one way for eons in this country. Now you're doing it the other way, and you're asking people to rank people. What if they decide, I don't even want to vote for candidates? You just leave it blank. Well, that's their choice. Really? But had they known, maybe they would have voted for it. It's such a garbage process that, again, it's the nerds who like it, and nerds are good about screwing up everything. And by the way, I am to some degree needling some who are big advocates for ranked choice voting. Boy, they get really defensive too. But I'm telling you, it's a garbage process for voting because it adds a level of complexity to the American electoral system we've never had before at a time where we need a process in this country that is as straightforward and honest as possible. And people get confused by it. And it's really much easier to game a ranked choice voting system. And so people play more electoral games and stacking the deck in how they vote. And it seeds distrust, it seeds confusion, and it's a complex process. And that's why 19 of our 50 states have banned ranked choice voting. Only 7 actually embrace the idea of ranked choice voting. Carol, I'm glad you raised it because it keeps coming up. And if you live in a state that doesn't have ranked choice voting, you should consider having your state legislature ban it as well. The socialists are the biggest, the nerds and the socialists. The socialists love ranked choice voting. And it's not a coincidence you've seen a socialist rise in states where you get ranked choice voting because they gamed the system. Because they were all playing Dungeons and Dragons in the past, and they know how to roll the dice and stack the deck. They and the nerds have something in common in that regard. Ranked choice voting, it's a garbage complex system that no one should like, but some people like because they're professional contrarians and nerds, and they say, let's go with ranked choice voting. And I have some dear friends who I dearly love who are really wrong on this issue, who think it's just the greatest thing, but they're also like engine nerds, and some of them went to Georgia Tech, and so they're into complex, convoluted processes that they understand and no one else does, and they think the rest of us are the dumb ones because we're not as smart as them when they understand. It complicates the process. It complicates the process. And by the way, I mean, have you seen New York now try to count its vote for mayor? It took them forever to try to go through the process. No, it's not good. It's not good. Okay, we got to move on to other things. By the way, their second source now confirming Graham Plattner actually on Monday does intend to completely withdraw from the race. He's going to wait until the bitter end. I want to shift gears, and I want to talk about a story Philip flagged for me. And I had not seen this story. Some of you are going to be shocked and appalled by this. My friend Clark Howard is regularly horrified. I think I'd give him nightmares when I say this. I, your host, have never in my entire life set foot in a Costco. I know. I have joined Costco now. Because down the street from me, they're planning on building one. Now, it's still a forest, but allegedly within the next 2 years, it's going to be a Costco. They bought the land, and I intend to go. But there's not a Costco within a 40-minute drive of me anywhere. So we have a Sam's Club, and I know Costco is more awesome than a Sam's Club, and I look forward to going to Costco and getting my Titleist Pro V1s that are actually labeled as the Kirkland brand, and they're just as good as the Pro V1. I look forward to going to Costco. I want the meat and food selection. One of the reasons, there's a Costco restaurant supply store near me, and I really want to go there. I just haven't had time. It's like a 45-minute drive from my house. But I am impressed by Costco. You know, what was his name who worked with Warren Buffett, Charlie Munger, that's his name. Big Costco advocate, big investor in Costco, loved Costco. There's a story in the Wall Street Journal today. Costco cashier Tony Barzer unloaded his lunch in the break room, clocked in, and headed for the checkout, just as he has for much of the past 40 years. That day, like most days, 60-year-old Barzer was assigned to the self-checkout area, a cluster of six registers. At 9.02 a.m., the first shoppers were ready to ring themselves up. "Right here, ma'am," Barzer said, gesturing the customer in line to move to an open register. "How y'all doing today? Find everything all right?" he says to another as they circle the register with a scanning gun. Long-tenured workers like Barzer are Costco's secret weapon. They are reliable and experienced, able to speed shoppers through a checkout line and serve as mentors to newer workers, passing down the company's unique culture. Barzer's pay and benefits reflect his value to the company. He earns $32.90 an hour, and the holdings in his 401k have boosted his retirement savings to over $1 million, he said. His Costco-sponsored health care has a regular visit copay of $15 and a specialty visit of $25, well below the national average. In 2009, Barzer's family bought a 3-bedroom, 2-bath house with a pool. They've been able to travel to Europe twice over the past decade. "As a younger person, I didn't think me and my family would reach what we sit on now. I could retire, but what would I do? Costco's been good to me," he says. Costco has long paid more than most U.S. retailers to help keep turnover low, a strategy the company's founders believed would reduce costs associated with training new hires and lead to better customer service. Turnover after 1 year of employment at Costco is around 7%, a fraction of industry averages. Research generally supports the idea that happy customers stay longer and lead to happier customers. Happy employees stay longer and lead to happier customers. In one 2023 study, consulting firm McKinsey looked at online reviews of over 100 retailers by both customers and employees. The retailers with the top 25% highest employee satisfaction scores were more than twice as likely to fall in the top 25% of customer satisfaction scores. So I have a prevailing theory in life on free markets and capitalism. And I like to say free markets. Capitalism is actually intended to be a pejorative from Karl Marx. Free markets. Free markets are intertwined with a morality, and particularly in the West, a Christian morality. And when you lose it, you realign and upend free markets into something else, into crony capitalism. In a free marketplace, the selling of the good or service is the product, and the profit is the byproduct. And when private equity comes in and buys your business, or you have amoral leadership at top, it's all about the acquisition of wealth for them. And when it becomes about the acquisition of wealth for the company instead of selling the good or service, then even the employees in the company are opportunity costs of the company and not human beings. It's one of the reasons I actually am not a big fan of private equity, because I see too often when private equity comes into places, it's all about the bottom line. It's not about the humanity. It's not about the good or service. It's about the profit. I'm in Las Vegas right now. I'm broadcasting from my affiliate, KXNT, and I went to a particular casino hotel yesterday that has been bought by private equity and could immediately see the changes. Some of the restaurants are no longer there. Some of the changes are designed. They've gotten rid of the free water bottles in hotel rooms. You have to buy everything now. Little things like that a hotel used to be owned by an individual who treated his employees well. The employee satisfaction at this particular hotel casino is in decline in public surveys. And the nickel and diming people. The free markets are the best way society has ever come up with to do business. In fact, in free market societies, people in the bottom rungs of society have been elevated greater than anywhere else. The reason the United States doesn't have a middle class anymore is not because we've wiped it out and made them poor, but because the middle class has been elevated into the upper income society through companies like Costco and elsewhere that have treated their employees well. And I would just advise those companies and the private equity owners who are listening that do a better job of managing your employees, sometimes your drive for profit undermines you. And I don't think it's a coincidence we're seeing a rise of socialism in the United States and the rise of the socialist left, not just because we've had more ignorance and indoctrination in America, but often we've had more and more great companies in this country shift from being about selling goods and services to being about the bottom line profit. I'm not saying ignore the bottom line profit. I'm not saying that at all. You've got to. I run a small business. I got to pay attention to my profit. But when making money is the be all end all, not the good and service, you upend things. And at the end of the day, it's the good and service that matters. And when the good and service declines in favor of the profit eventually goes away. And companies like Costco have understood you keep your employees happy. Your employees, to a degree, are a product of the company. You keep the customers happy and coming back, and you make a very profitable company.
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0: 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Again, everything I talk about on the show, and then all the stuff I don't have time to get to, it's all in the email that comes out at noon. 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
2: Did you know there's no such thing as darkness? I mean, it's a thing, but it's not a thing. Technically, darkness is just the absence of light. Someone living in physical darkness for extended periods of time suffers physically and mentally. Darkness is disorienting and debilitating. You know, the same types of things happen to individuals and societies in a spiritual and moral sense. Look, it's not actually that hard to diagnose the darkening condition of our souls and our society. We are actually moving further away from the light. Friends, here is the elementary truth we must embrace. God is light. Jesus is the light of the world. And the further we drift from him, the darker things will become. The need of your heart and mine and the need of our day is a genuine awakening, a real turning to God. He's the light, the antidote to the darkness. This is Tom Gray, and This Stuff Matters.
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1: The trial of Tyler Robinson in Utah is proceeding, and we are nationally watching a podcast influencer named Candace Owens descend into lunacy because she built a conspiracy that foreign people might have killed Charlie Kirk with an exploding microphone or some such. And not only is Tyler Robinson's parents witnesses against him, but Tyler Robinson's boyfriend is a witness against him. And I will recall, and you should recall, that when the transcript of Tyler Robinson's text messages to his boyfriend came out, there were multiple people, including we had callers to this program, say these do not sound real. They have produced the screenshots from the cell phone in court now of those text messages. And what just kind of blows my mind are the number of people who they can't admit they were wrong. Candace Owens is now having a meltdown, claiming that Tyler Robinson's boyfriend was somehow an FBI plant, and his testimony in court is hearsay. Now, hearsay is an out-of-court statement taken for the truth of the matter asserted, but there are exceptions to hearsay, including statements against interest. Normally, people do not say, I murdered someone, unless they murdered that person. And those statements can be used in court as an exception to hearsay. Hearsay is just riddled with exceptions. Those admissions against interest are one of them. And yet there are people out there, people you and I know, who listen to Candace Owens and others and have convinced themselves that this is a conspiracy theory. These are stupid people. And you need to understand that one of the hallmarks of the stupidest people on planet Earth are they are convinced that they're the smart ones. They lack the humility to understand they might be wrong. We have overwhelming evidence at this point. We have overwhelming witness testimony. We have video footage of this guy on the campus. We have the statement of his boyfriend. We have the statements of his parents. We have his own statements that he himself made after being turned in. And yet we have people who would rather believe in some great conspiracy theory than believe the truth, because they are easily manipulated people who are too stupid to realize how easily manipulated they are. And in the process, they're convinced you and I are the stupid ones. And they will never, ever, ever acknowledge their own stupidity. They can't, because it would mean that they have to acknowledge they're wrong. And some people can't do that because of their pride. Now, sadly, here at the end, I have to let you know, I just got the push alert that Bonnie Tyler has died. The acclaimed Grammy Award-winning singer wrote Total Eclipse of the Heart. Prayers for her family. What a great singer she was.

0: 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Why do we ignore the things that give us pause?
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0: 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So if you see something, why do you say something?
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12: From ABC News. Mike Dubusky. Flags are being flown at half staff across the nation's capital today as lawmakers remember Lindsey Graham, who passed away last night from a brief and sudden illness, according to his office. EMS teams in Washington responding to a call about a cardiac incident at his home last night. ABC's Selena Wang has more on how the late senator is being remembered.
13: Tim Scott, who of course is the other senator from South Carolina, calling him a friend and one of only three or four senators I invited to my wedding because Lindsey Graham had become a part of the family, saying it's a rare thing in politics and calling him irreplaceable, Ike. And on the other side of the aisle, Senator Chris Coons, a Democrat, remembering Graham for his ability to work across the aisle, also saying he loved him, quote, like a brother.
12: Graham's passing also reshuffles Republicans' power in the Senate, with now 51 Republicans able to vote amid Kentucky Senator Mitch McConnell's continued absence due to unspecified health issues. ABC's Jay O'Brien has more on what happens next.
14: South Carolina's governor will now appoint an interim senator to fill Graham's seat until his term ends in January. Graham was running for re-election, so Republicans in South Carolina now have to hold a special primary to fill his spot on the ballot.
12: Thousands of Americans in the South and the East are recovering after a series of destructive storms in the last day. ABC News meteorologist Samara Theodore.
15: A race against time in Venezuela as the death toll rises.
12: New Orleans submerged with many cars stuck in the deluge over the last day. People forced to wade through several inches of water, with the floods turning streets into rivers. In Tennessee, a separate system dumped 6 inches of rain in some areas, with floodwaters overtaking parts of Del Rio. And American forces have launched another round of attacks on Iranian targets this afternoon. It marks the latest escalation in the fighting in the Middle East. 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
12: There's a new twist in the battle between the Trump administration and a Philadelphia museum. ABC's Ike Adjachi has the details.
18: A circuit judge with the federal appeals court now ruling against the city, continuing to allow the Trump administration to replace the slavery exhibit at the nation's first executive mansion. The display, in the form of panels, tells the story of 9 people enslaved by George Washington. An appeals court ruling recently cleared the way for all of those panels to be taken down. The city, along with the advocate groups, have been fighting to preserve the original panels, claiming the newer panels censor the history behind the enslaved people who lived and worked at the president's house.
12: A new owner for the defending Super Bowl champions.
3: The Seahawks announced on social media that the estate of Paul G. Allen today announced it has entered into a formal sale agreement with an ownership group led by the Khosla family, including Vinod Khosla. Terms not released and all proceeds will go to charity. Khosla, a co-founder of Sun Microsystems. Terms of the sale not disclosed. The NFL must approve it in the months ahead. Scott Carty, ABC News, Seattle.
12: Yannick Sinner won the Wimbledon tennis tournament this afternoon in the UK. And this week will be the semifinals of the World Cup, with France and Spain playing each other this coming Tuesday, while Argentina, hot off a win over Switzerland, will take on England on Wednesday. I'm Mike Dubusky, ABC News.
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23: I knew him well. He would let you know if he wasn't feeling well. He had days where he didn't feel so well, and he'd let you know about it. But he was a fantastic person. He was a man who, you're going to watch, it's going to be a very big thing with him. He's going to be appreciated more now than he was when he was living, I think.
24: And just to make that point, authorities were called to his home responding to initial reports of a cardiac arrest. Again, could his be. Office saying a brief and sudden illness. Do you have any more details?
23: I would
24: about
23: think it
24: that?
23: Would be that, because when I spoke to him, it could have been, you know, minutes before, based on, you know, based on the fact that I heard about the call, whatever time that was. So it was shortly before. But it had to be something like that, because he was, other than being tired, he was fine. And so it had to be something like that, that would just be a quick end. And maybe that's not the worst way to go.
24: You know,
23: he had some fine moments. His moment on Brett Kavanaugh was one of the classics, I think, in the history of the Senate. His moment was literally one of the great classics of anyone in the Senate, when he defended Brett Kavanaugh so brilliantly. And Brett might not have made it except for that. They were treating him very unfairly. Good man. They treated him so unfairly. And Lindsey was so angry at the Senate because of it. And he had a really emotional moment. And I think that saved Brett Kavanaugh's Supreme Court, ascension. Lindsey did something that he was just so angry at the way Brett was being treated by the Democrats. It was so unfair.
24: I want to ask you more about his legacy.
23: Lindsey got that over. Lindsey did a thing there that was, I think, nobody else could have done that.
24: Let me ask you a little bit more about his legacy. And I know you remember this moment, Mr. President, back in 2015, when he was one of your challengers on the campaign trail, the two of you facing off against each other. And then he very quickly became one of your staunchest allies, Mr. President. And he, frankly, never let up in that posture.
23: No, he never did.
24: Played golf together, frequently on the phone together. What do you think it is about Senator Graham that allowed him to make that transition from competitor to ally so quickly and so forcefully?
23: Well, I got to know Lindsey during the campaign. I didn't really know him then. I met him once or twice, but nothing. And I got to know him during the campaign. He was tough, but he said, I'll see you in South Carolina. You know, he was, but when I came to South Carolina, I won South Carolina by a lot. And I sort of ran the table on everybody, and it was good. And he appreciated it. He respected it. And we sort of got a little bit friendly, and it just, the friendship grew. It just grew. And he was an amazing advocate. He was, I don't know how you find anybody like him. He was so intent. I mean, he literally called me about the Save America Act. That's why, that's where I heard. Think of it. He's traveling for many, many hours. That's a long flight. Mm-hmm. That's a long trip. And he, you know, calls me about the Save America Act. He thought we were going to get it passed.
0: Do you remember
23: this
0: the very?
23: Big, yeah. This is a big. This is a big blow to the Save America Act. Let me tell you.
0: Do you remember, Mr. President? What was the last thing you said to him? What was the last thing he said to you?
23: I said, "We'll see you soon. Come over anytime you want." He came into the White House a lot because I liked him. Mm-hmm. Can't do that with everybody, but he'd come in a lot, and he was a great. Like a gauge, a temperature gauge of the Senate. He was somebody that most Democrats liked. Some didn't, but most Democrats liked. And just about all of the Republicans liked Lindsey. He got along with everybody. And well, yet he was a tough cookie in a lot of ways. But he had he was a great politician. People don't realize what a good politician he was. He could go in and get something approved. He would just get people on his side. He was really a talented. You know, I don't say you probably never heard me say that about anybody because you know there aren't too many of them. Let me tell you, sometimes you'll meet somebody that's been there for 25 years. You say, how did they stay? They're not. This man was a great politician. He really got it.
0: To that point, Mr. President, it's nearly impossible to think about replacing Senator Lindsey Graham, and yet the governor of the great state of South Carolina is going to need to appoint someone on an interim basis. There will also be a special election called. Do you have, I know it's only hours, but is there someone you think he should appoint? Is there someone you think he will appoint?
23: I have somebody that I think would be great, but I don't want to say it now because it just, you know, it's too soon with Lindsey. Mm-hmm. I don't want to even talk about anybody, but I do have somebody that I think is really good. The governor is a good friend of mine. I've endorsed him. You know, I endorsed him early on, and he endorsed me right from the beginning as a person that never did this before. In 2016, he came out and very strongly endorsed me, and then I made up for it. I removed somebody from office that I didn't think was so good, moved her over to the United Nations. 95% of that, of my doing that, because the United Nations job was not exactly tough. Yeah, it could be very important, but, you know, she was okay at it. But I did it because Henry McMaster was the lieutenant governor. And by moving her, I got myself a great, really a great guy. Henry McMaster has been a really good governor, really good guy. And, you know, that position cleared out. And Henry's been a great governor. You know, now he's termed out. But he's going to do the right thing. I think Henry will be fantastic. Remember, he endorsed me out of nowhere. He said, I like that guy the best. And he campaigned for me with his wife, with Peg. Yeah. He campaigned for me. I'd say, who is that man that's campaigning all the time? I hardly knew him. They said, that's the lieutenant governor. So they have a great governor, and he's going to make a good decision. But ultimately, it's going to be an election pretty soon. As I understand the rules, every state is different. But ultimately, they'll have an election. They'll have some people joining. Some are good. Some are bad. And but I have somebody that I like, but I'm not going to tell you who now because it's too soon.
0: All right, fair enough. We will
23: I never
0: track
23: thought I'd be in this position.
0: Yeah.
23: I said, I thought Lindsey was going to be living forever. I said, Lindsey, you're going to live forever. Mm. And he was going to have a big victory. You know, he was scheduled to win by a lot. He had my support, and he was scheduled. He was going to win by a lot. He was going to have one of his best elections ever, and now he's got this terrible.
0: Well, I had the great honor of being able to talk to him a couple of times this week, Mr. President, and as you can imagine,
24: We talked about a lot of foreign policy. We talked about a lot of Iran. And in honor of him, I want to still have some of those conversations. Those are the conversations he wanted to have here this morning, Mr. President. You obviously launched a fresh round of strikes overnight. Iran said overnight the Strait of Hormuz is closed. CENTCOM came out this morning and said the Strait of Hormuz is open. Which is it, Mr. President,
23: it's
24: and
23: open,
24: how are you going to respond?
23: And I don't want to talk about it because I want to honor the life of Lindsey Graham, so I don't want to talk about it. I told you that before the call.
24: Yeah.
23: It's open. We bombed the hell out of them last night. They're very, very evil and sick people. We had meetings with them for the last, they agreed to a deal yesterday, a perfect deal for us. No nuclear, no this, no that, no nothing. They gave up everything. Mm-hmm. And then after that, they left the room. And then within an hour, they launched a drone at a ship. I said, you people are sick. You're sick people. And so it's one of those things. I don't want to talk about it.
24: Finally, before I let you go.
23: Want to talk about one person today, Lindsey Graham.
24: As we should, Mr. President. Just finally, before I let you go, what is the legacy of Senator Lindsey Graham, Mr. President?
23: He's got so many legacies, but one of the legacies is a Supreme Court justice who's excellent, named Brett Kavanaugh. That's one of the legacies. That's a big legacy because Brett was being treated very unfairly. I don't think he could have gotten through without Lindsey's classic. I mean, if you go back into the top 10, I think it would be a top 10, a top 5 in the history of the Senate. The emotion, the anger, the love, the whole thing, everything was in that. I called him up. I said, that's one of the great classics of all time. He was a great politician. He really was. He got along with a lot of people that you wouldn't think of. He was somebody that loved our country, and he fought very hard for the country. And I know he was going to do your show today. He told me, I'm doing Meet the Press. Can you believe it? He said, then here I am doing Meet the Press for him. But he told me last night he's doing Meet the Press. So, you know, but I said, just relax and take it easy, Lindsey. You just got back from a long trip. But I thought he was just going to live forever. And it didn't work out that way.
24: Mr. President, our deepest condolences to you. I know that you have lost a friend as well as one of your closest allies. And we deeply appreciate your joining us today and giving us your reflections on Senator Lindsey Graham, who the nation's capital and the country mourning today. Mr. President, thank you very much for your time.
23: Thank you very much, Kristen. Thank you.
24: Thank you. And joining me now is Prime Minister of Israel, Benjamin Netanyahu, another longtime friend and ally of Senator Lindsey Graham. Prime Minister Netanyahu, welcome back to Meet the Press, and my condolences to you.
1: Well, thank you. I'm in a state of shock. Because as President Trump said, Lindsey was so vibrant. He was so full of life. He was so full of energy and dedication that it's hard to accept the fact that he is no more. I think America has lost a great patriot. Israel has lost one of the great champions of the American-Israeli alliance. And frankly, I've lost a beloved friend who I've had for many decades. There's just no one like him.
24: Well, Mr. Prime Minister, Senator Graham was one of the leading voices advocating for Israel, advocating for expanding the Abraham Accords. Every time I talked to him, he wanted to talk about this. Mr. Prime Minister, what does his loss mean not only for you, but the people of Israel? What do you think the impact is globally?
1: In Israel, it's grief. In Iran, it's celebration, because Lindsey never confused good and evil. He knew exactly where the Iranian regime is. He thought it was a great danger, not merely to Israel and to America's allies in the Middle East, but to America itself. And he just never wavered. You know, he was so clear. He had clarity. He had courage. He had the convictions that he believed were at the basis of America. That's I always use it like the Superman comics. You remember freedom, justice, and the American way. He represented these traditional values, and Kristen, he never flinched. He was absolutely uncaring about the winds of fashion. You know, he believed something. He spoke about it. He spoke about it directly and with candor. And if he wanted to tell me something unpleasant, he would do so, you know. In his southern drawl, and sometimes I always say that I knew something bad was coming when he said, well, you know, you want to take it from a good old southern boy from me who doesn't know much about the world, and then he'd bring it in, you know. Mm-hmm. He was so smart and so full of conviction and dedication that it's these qualities, and I think the president spoke about it. He was at once a great politician, but I think beyond that, I think he was just an incredible patriot for America.
24: You talked about the fact that he has as many friends and some enemies. You heard President Trump say he could be a tough cookie. He talked about the fact that Iran had threatened him. Did he have concerns? How did he process the fact that he was quite outspoken and not afraid to engage in tough debates?
1: Well, he was absolutely fearless. You know, we spoke about it more than once, but he was fearless, as he should be. He's a leader in public life, and you have to take those risks. But I frankly hope to have many more years of friendship with him, and enjoyed his indefatigable and incorrigible honesty. He was very honest about his views. And the amazing thing about Lindsey Graham is he put it directly. You know, he said, I stand with Israel openly. I know that the winds of fashion blow in another way. I couldn't care less. Sometimes he'd incorporate some words that I won't repeat now, but he was just so clear, so courageous, both for his own personal safety, but also for what he believed was absolutely necessary for America. And he believed that Israel's security and America's security are intertwined. It wasn't just a spin or anything like that. It was something he held deeply for many decades. And I could see his contributions, because he sometimes tried to out-negotiate me. You know, it's just unbelievable. You know, we had with three American presidents, with President Clinton, President Obama, and President Trump, we had memorandums of understandings for support for Israel's military, which, by the way, I think we have time now to, we've come of age and we're able to draw them down to zero. But he would argue with me. He would say, no, you know, for ballistic missile defense, that's important for you, it's important mm-hmm. for America. Whatever is the number, it has to be bigger. And I said, Lindsey, we can do with a smaller number. He said, no, you can't. And then he would go to the Senate and actually, can you imagine this? He would outbid the Prime Minister of Israel. He said, I'm not getting a single vote in South Carolina for that, because, you know, there are very few Jews in South Carolina. Mm-hmm. And the people, yes, they support Israel, my constituency. But I support Israel, and I think you need more, and I'm going to fight for this. This is who Lindsey Graham was. Mm-hmm. He went with his convictions, and yet he was an amazingly able politician to be able to talk to people on the other side of the aisle, and he did that very often.
24: He loved engaging in the debate, and it's so fascinating to hear you say that he was not afraid to out-debate you on this core issue for Israel. If he were here today, and it's still just such a shock that he's not, he would want to talk about Iran. He would want to talk about the conflict with Iran, Mr. Prime Minister. I spoke to him throughout the course of this week. He thought that a more robust military operation was needed in this moment, after President Trump had declared the ceasefire over. Do you agree with that, or are you on the same page with President Trump about that? How do you see this moving forward?
1: I think President Trump wants to exhaust the possibility of achieving an agreement, especially on the nuclear issue, through negotiations. But he is obviously not shy of using force when the Iranians break every commitment they make, and usually a few hours or a few minutes after they make it. So I think we should let the president have his opportunity. You know, Israel is keenly grateful for the fact that America and Israel joined forces to prevent Iran from getting nuclear weapons and the means to deliver them, not only against us, but against the entire West and against the United States. Now, people don't understand how close that was. And the fact that we had these two operations, which are called Midnight Hammer and Epic Fury, we call Rising Lion and roaring lion, we actually drove it back. We removed this immediate and present danger of Iran with nuclear weapons that would have posed a danger to everybody. And I think that Lindsey was unabashed. He talked to me about it. He said, you know, you have to do it. Mm. You have to do it. He came to me and said, Bibi, you have to do it. You have to knock out these nuclear weapons program before they knock us out. He was very clear about that. By the way, as was President Trump throughout the many years that I've known him. So he didn't move, you know, he didn't say, oh, well, maybe it's not fashionable to say it now. Maybe public opinion has turned against it. He couldn't care less. I mean, he was aware of it, but it didn't change his convictions. And he did what he thought was good for America. And he thought that a strong Israel is good for a strong America and vice versa, of course.
24: Before I let you go, I do want to give you the opportunity, if you would like, to respond to Congressman Ro Khanna. He is going to be on this broadcast. He says he visited the West Bank. He was blocked by settlers wielding guns. He says the IDF did not help defuse this situation. Do you have any comment on that this morning, Mr. Prime Minister?
1: Yeah, we're a country of laws, and people who break the law, we take them to court. In the West Bank, in Judea and Samaria, we've had thousands of attempted attacks and warnings against terrorist activities, against innocent Israelis, families, mother with their children driving along the road. They're stopped by terrorists and they kill them. And this has happened again and again and again. There is a vigilante effort, not by the settler community. They're 99.9%. Law-abiding citizens. They work, they serve in the army, and so on. There are 150 juvenile delinquents that are not part of that community. They come from the other parts of Israel. We are, I don't want vigilantes of any kind, and we are working to put them under the law. But I think if we put things in perspective, we should see that we have thousands of attacks, and some few, but obvious breaking of the law, then we apply the full measure of the law against them. Israel, unlike our neighbors, is a democracy and a country of law, and we act against those who break the law.
24: Well, as you have said, one of your staunchest allies was Senator Lindsey Graham, and we cannot thank you enough for coming on this program to remember his life and this legacy in this moment of national mourning. Thank you so much, Mr. Prime Minister. We really appreciate it.
1: Thank you. Thank you very much.
24: And when we come back, South Carolina Senator Tim Scott joins me to reflect on the life of Senator Lindsey Graham.
2: Man, I love this place. 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Now, seeing my grandson out on the water, it means everything to me. 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
24: Welcome back. And joining me now to reflect on the sudden passing of his colleague is South Carolina Senator Tim Scott. Senator Scott, thank you so much for joining us, and my condolences to you and to all the people of South Carolina.
29: Thank you, Kristen. Thank you for having me, and thank you for extending your condolences, not just to me, but this entire state has lost a statesman. I have lost a friend.
24: Well, we appreciate your joining us to talk about the senator's life, what he accomplished, what he leaves behind. How do you see the legacy of Senator Lindsey Graham?
29: Kristen, I think it really reminds me of where he started. Here's a guy raised in the back of a bar. He's 19 years old at the University of South Carolina. Within 15 months, his mother dies, and then his father has a massive heart attack, and he passes as well. Lindsey adopts his 13-year-old sister and becomes a surrogate father to his sister. That pain and misery led him into public service. And he started public service because he wanted to make sure that no one felt invisible, that the people who needed the help, that the government was there to help those who could not help themselves, not those who would not help themselves, but those who could not help themselves. And through time, of course, he was in the Air Force and then the Air National Guard. He spent his life in public service because he loved America and felt like his story was not possible anywhere else. And the one thing I can tell you about losing my friend Lindsey is I'm losing someone who understands that we serve in public office for our bosses, the people of South Carolina, and every single senator. We don't lead the people, we should serve the people. And Lindsey Graham reminds me of that every single day.
24: What do you see, Senator, as his lasting impact, not just on South Carolina, but foreign policy, which he was deeply immersed in?
29: Well, for me personally, his lasting legacy is really brevity. He could be short and witty at the same time and funny. I'll give you one story and I'll hit foreign policy. I started a South Carolina prayer breakfast for all of those of us who live in D.C. And I called Lindsey my first year and said, Lindsey, Will you please come to my prayer breakfast at 8:30 in the morning? Lindsay says, I'm not coming if Jesus comes back before 10 a.m. And Kristen, that dude made me laugh so loud at a prayer breakfast. And then, of course, at 8:31, who walks through the door? Lindsey Graham. He was that kind of friend. He was committed to the people he loved. Foreign policy. Lindsey believed that every single American, wherever you travel, you should be safe. And whatever it took to make that a reality, he wanted to do. As a man who put on the uniform himself to keep Americans safe, he was really committed, and frankly, he leaned into the foreign policy debate. He leaned into the conflicts around the world because he believed that he was given by God a responsibility and an opportunity to make a difference. And he did make a difference, whether it's the 10th visit in so many months to Ukraine, whether it was with China or Iran. Lindsey Graham believed in keeping Americans safe. And he believed, Kristen, and I believe he was right, that a non-nuclear Iran was to save the lives of millions of people around the world and hundreds of thousands of Americans. He was just that committed to the causes he believed in.
24: Senator, I can see how emotional this is for you. And so it is so hard to ask this question because Governor McMaster is tasked with appointing someone to replace him, at least temporarily, to fill that seat. Do you have a sense of who that's going to be or who that should be?
29: I don't, to be honest with you. I do know that there are at least one or two Congress members that I would expect Henry McMaster.

0: condolences. You all there in South Carolina, in our thoughts, as is the family of Senator Lindsey Graham. Thank you so much for joining us.
1: Thank you, Kristen. Please take the time to call someone you love. That's one message I think we should all remember. We should take the time today to say, I love you, to your family and your friends. Don't take it for granted. Life is too short.
0: Well, that is a powerful final message, Senator. Thank you for that, and we will take you up on that. When we come back, Senator Adam Schiff and Congressman Ro Khanna join me next.
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0: Welcome back. And joining me now is Democratic Senator Adam Schiff of California. Senator Schiff, thank you so much for being here. My condolences to you for the loss of one of your colleagues. One of the hallmarks of Senator Lindsey Graham was that he was not afraid to reach across the aisle. What are your reflections this morning?
15: Well, that's absolutely true. And I think we're all trying to wrap our

0: our heads around this giant loss. He was one of those figures that was really larger than life, that was so filled with energy that it's hard to imagine him gone. But you have folks in political life who can disagree and not be disagreeable about it, who can have sharp debates with you. But he had, as Tim Scott was alluding to, a wonderful sense of humor that he used to cut through the tension. He used that sense of humor in a self-effacing way. He would make jests about his colleagues on both sides of the aisle. And he was just, I think, wonderful to travel with. I had the opportunity to go with him around the world to see the respect that world leaders had for him. I think those of us in the Senate, as well as around the world, understood how close he was to the president. Many of us considered him the Trump whisperer. If we wanted to know what the president's thinking was or how he might be moved on something, you would go to Lindsey to discuss it. But what I remember most about Lindsey, what I will treasure most about him, was his just very quick wit, his wonderful sense of humor, and how he deployed it to move his policy positions forward, his tremendous grasp of foreign policy, his staunch support of Ukraine, which I think will be a big part of his legacy as well.
1: His robust views toward Iran also. We were going to have a big discussion about that here this morning. Senator, you heard me talking to President Trump about it, Prime Minister Netanyahu. How do you see the next steps with Iran, given that military action has resumed?
0: It's very difficult to see the way out of what has become a kind of a quagmire. This memorandum of understanding was so vague that you see all the problems with essentially agreeing to agree in the future. I think you're also seeing the problems with embarking on a war of choice, a war that the president got this country involved in, not because we were attacked or because there was an imminent threat of attack, but because he chose to do so. It was, I think, ill thought out. He never came to Congress for any authorization, so it was also unconstitutional and unlawful. I'll be introducing another war powers resolution as soon as we go back this week to try to bring that conflict to an end. But sadly, Iran has realized that it has a kind of a nuclear weapon already, and that is the ability with minimal force to close the Strait of Hormuz and to choke off a big part of the world's oil supply. And that has meant that Americans that are already struggling, that with an economy that's not working for people, are struggling harder now because they can't afford the price of gas and groceries and all the other impacts of this war of choice. Very difficult to see where we go from here, except that it is likely to be protracted. It seems the administration is just fighting to get us back to something that looks a lot like the JCPOA. And I think President Trump's tearing up of that agreement will go down as one of the gravest mistakes of foreign policy in history.
1: All right. Senator Adam Schiff, thank you so much for being here to remember Senator Lindsey Graham, to talk about one of the issues that he loved debating. Senator Schiff, really appreciate it. And joining me now is Democratic Congressman Ro Khanna of California. Congressman Khanna, thank you so much for being here. My condolences to you. It's a loss for everyone in Congress.
2: Well, my condolences to Senator Graham's family. He obviously served this country honorably in the Air Force. He was someone who bucked his own party on immigration, who talked about having undocumented people have a pathway to citizenship. And of course, we had very profound disagreements on foreign policy. I do believe that there is a new generation that does not want these foreign wars and wants a more human rights oriented foreign policy. But my condolences to him and recognition of his service.
1: He loved having those debates. And as you say, foreign policy was front and center in those debates. He had a very close relationship with Prime Minister Netanyahu. You just heard me talking to Prime Minister Netanyahu. And I do want to ask you, because you just returned from a three-day trip to the West Bank this week. You say you were held by Israeli settlers with rifles. We do have some still footage that was captured by your team of the incident. We should say in a statement, the Israeli Defense Forces, or the IDF, released a statement saying IDF troops were dispatched to the scene, quickly dispersed the Israeli civilians and reopened the blocked road. The IDF soldiers operating in the area did not take part in blocking the road. Walk us through what you experienced.
2: The IDF is lying. What happened was unprecedented. They had violent settlers detain American citizens, including an American government official. You had these settlers brandishing M4s, kicking the tires of our van, laughing at us, mocking at us, videotaping us. We were detained for about 20 minutes, fearful of our lives. Then the IDF comes, four soldiers. They tell our translator that they're on the side of the settlers. They further detain us and block us in. We had to call the American embassy. Fortunately, David Brownstein helped, and he got to someone in Israel. And 75 minutes after the detention by the IDF soldiers and by these settlers, we were let through. Now, I heard the prime minister, and he says that Israel is a country of law and order. Well, let me be very specific. The prime minister needs to open an investigation on these violent settlers who are connected to Yanon Levy, who has destroyed Zanuda's village and is a known person who has killed Palestinians, and these settlers were connected to him. They need to be prosecuted, including Yanon Levy. Their outpost needs to be investigated, and he needs to have an investigation on these four IDF officers. Security cameras can see that they were involved in the detention of American citizens. How dare they mistreat people with an American passport that way?
1: Well, we appreciate your weighing in on that. Obviously, that has gotten a lot of attention. I want to ask you about something else that has been under a microscope, your endorsement of Senate candidate Graham Plattner in Maine. He has since dropped out amid a swirl of controversies. Congressman, you stood by him through a series of previous controversies, from a tattoo resembling a Nazi symbol to his online posts blaming survivors of sexual assault. Even after the New York Times published allegations from ex-girlfriends describing a pattern of emotional abuse, aggressive behavior, which he denies, we should say, why weren't those past controversies a breaking point for you?
2: For me, the line always was sexual assault or sexual violence. And as soon as that came out, I was the first person to withdraw my endorsement. But I will say I got that call wrong. And if there's some self-reflection, it is that we all need to see the signs earlier of people who may engage in domestic violence. Look, I wasn't the only one. You had Planned Parenthood, you had Senator Warren, you had the entire Democratic Party. But I did get that call wrong. I think what is important, though, is to understand his politics. He was opposed to foreign wars. He was opposed for Medicare for All, and why the progressive movement more broadly, why these issues are resonating.
1: Do you regret endorsing him?
2: Yes.
1: You flat-out regret endorsing
2: him. I got that call
1: him.
2: Wrong. I endorse a lot of people, but when I make a mistake, I take accountability. And I think what people want is the humility to take accountability if you make a call that's wrong.
1: All right. Congressman Khanna, thank you so much for being here.
2: Thank you.
1: We really appreciate it. Our panel is here to reflect on the life and legacy of Senator Lindsey Graham. That's next. We'll be right back.
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17: Tim, look, this is a good guy. Smart guy. We've been to Iraq together. I've been there seven times. You've been there six.
18: No.
19: I am glad I came on this show. If we had another 30 minutes, we might solve this. So we're finding some common ground here.
20: I could solve this.
19: Well.
1: Welcome back. The panel is here. Andrea Mitchell, NBC News Chief Washington and Chief Foreign Affairs Correspondent. Jonathan Martin, Politics Bureau Chief and Senior Political Columnist for Politico. Republican strategist Sarah Fagan and former Democratic Congresswoman Val Demings. Welcome to all of you. I know everyone at this table this morning. Andrea, that clip there, those clips just underscore the fact that Senator Graham is a creature of Washington.
21: Absolutely. But he was Mr. South Carolina, and to the extent that, as the president said, there's no way that he would have not both run and won his reelection. Mm-hmm. His life was the Senate. And he was, when I first knew him, he was in the House when I first knew him, and he was the impeachment manager against Bill Clinton, yet still worked with the Clinton economic team on critical issues. Mm-hmm. And then when he became a senator, worked across the aisle. He was identified so closely with John McCain. He and Senator Joe Lieberman, a Democrat, they were the three amigos, we used to call them. And I remember in 2008 in St. Paul, Minnesota, before the Republican convention, he was talking to me about his desire to have Joe Lieberman as John McCain's running mate, a bipartisan team.
22: Almost happened.
21: That was almost on the eve of the election, of the convention, rather. Of course, what was going on in Alaska was the vetting of Sarah Palin, which a lot of us didn't know. He was so close to McCain that when I traveled with him just this past February to the Munich Security Conference, he was leading the Senate delegation with some 30-some members, and it was called the Codell McCain. He always called it Codell McCain. They were identified with that. There was a bipartisan dinner that night, the closing night. He and Sheldon Whitehouse were telling the crowd, you know, McCain jokes, bad jokes of McCain with Jimmy McCain, his son, late senator's son there. And I went with him exclusively for NBC News to a pro-Iran expat rally. It was the biggest rally that Jonathan, he said he had ever attended.
22: Right.
21: 250,000 people, according to the police, in a pouring rainstorm.
22: He was having the time of his life.
1: Well, Jay Martin, I mean, picked up on that.
22: When Lindsey Graham ran for the Senate in 2002, he was taking the place of
18: a larger-than-life figure in Strom Thurmond. And there was questions at the time. Could people like Fritz Hollings and Strom Thurmond, these enormous titans of the Senate, be replaced? And I think over almost 25 years, Lindsey Graham answered the question emphatically that, in fact, he could fill those shoes. For a slight guy, he was a big man. He was influential in South Carolina, in Washington, and most significantly around the world. And a lot of folks in his own party and some of his former admirers couldn't stand how he accommodated Donald Trump. But that kept him, Kristen, in the room. And for Lindsey Graham, being in the room, being at the table, being at the conversation was central. And he used that power to steer Trump away from some of his isolationist instincts and toward the sort of Reaganite flame on foreign policy. He did it privately and publicly every day that Trump served.
20: The Ukraine is on the verge of pushing Russia even further back. And there's one person who deserves the most credit for that, and it's Lindsey Graham. He comes on the show, he advocates to the president, he befriends the president, and pushes an agenda. It is a giant loss for the country.
1: And Andrea highlights these bipartisan relationships, Val.
22: You know, my heart goes out to his family, but also to Congress, because Lindsey Graham had the unique ability to establish relationships on both sides of the aisle, right? I always like to say it's difficult to hate up close, and he was a prime example of that. When I served as an impeachment manager in President Trump's first trial, Lindsey Graham went out of his way to establish a relationship with me to talk about his experience as an impeachment manager. He knew I was the only non-lawyer, and he wanted me to feel comfortable. And though we were on different teams, he was cheering me on. He's going to be missed.
1: Well, we could talk about him, I know, all morning, and unfortunately...
21: One last thing, though. The last time I talked to him was he was calling me to give me condolences a few weeks ago on my husband's loss. He worked across the aisle.
1: There was so much about him that he did that.
18: A staple of this show, who, of course, memorably stood here the Sunday after Tim Russert died with his friend Joe Biden on a very consequential moment for this show. He loved being on this show. Nobody loved being in the game of politics more than Lindsey Graham. It sort of made him so happy. I was texting with somebody this morning. I said, did anybody love being in the Senate, have more fun in the Senate in the history of the body? And I'm not sure anybody did.
1: I'm not sure anybody did. It's beautifully stated to all of you. Thank you so much to our panel for those thoughts. As we reflect on the life and legacy of Senator Lindsey Graham, we here at Meet the Press want to extend our deepest condolences to his friends, his family, and his colleagues. Senator Graham was not only a fixture on Capitol Hill, but on this broadcast as well. He was scheduled to appear on the show this morning for what would have been his 64th appearance. Senator Graham was one of this show's most frequent guests, second only to his dear friend, the late Senator John McCain. During his last appearance on the show this past May, we presented him with a photo that previously hung in the Meet the Press green room from a joint appearance with Senator McCain in 2017. It was a fitting moment for a senator who understood the power of this program. Senator Graham was a frequent guest because he believed in the idea that democracy is strengthened when we continue the conversation, even when we disagree. That is all for today. Thank you so much for watching, because if it's Sunday, it's Meet.

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2: From ABC News, I'm Wayne Cabot. The preliminary cause of death for Lindsey Graham, as reported by the D.C. Medical Examiner, aortic dissection due to arteriosclerotic cardiovascular disease. The senator was 71. His last public comments were from Kyiv, where he was excited about a deal that he thought might end Russia's war on Ukraine.
3: Thank you very much.
4: Graham had just returned to Washington from Ukraine, where he met with President Zelensky on Friday. Zelensky writing on social media this morning, he is deeply saddened by the news of Graham's passing, adding, Lindsey was a true defender of freedom and the values that make our world safer.
2: ABC's Martha Raddatz. Graham was encouraged about a bipartisan bill that President Trump supported that would sanction countries that buy oil and gas from Russia. Graham wanted to end that war, but was a hawk on the Iran war, which is still heating up. Today, the U.S. striking Iranian air defense systems and Revolutionary Guard boats around the Strait of Hormuz. Iran on the offensive, attacking neighbors that house U.S. bases, Bahrain, Kuwait, Qatar, Jordan, Oman. Iran also hit a container ship and set it on fire in the Strait of Hormuz today. Iran says that strait is closed. The U.S. says the ships are getting through. President Trump on NBC's Meet the Press.
5: It's open. We bombed the hell out of them last night. They're very, very evil and sick people.
2: Oil is about to resume trading. Gasoline prices here in the U.S. took a jump this past week, AAA putting the average at $3.88 a gallon, diesel a full dollar higher than that at $4.88. Senator Mitch McConnell has broken his silence about his condition, revealing for the first time that what led to his hospitalization for the past 3 weeks was a fall. He also says he had a touch of pneumonia. 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
2: California Congressman Ro Khanna is calling on Israel's Prime Minister Netanyahu to investigate the Israeli settlers and IDF soldiers who he says detained him and three other Americans Thursday in the West Bank. Ro Khanna saying on Meet the Press, how dare they mistreat people with an American passport this way? Meanwhile, the IDF acknowledges carrying out strikes in Gaza today, in which local reports say six Palestinians died, including a nine-year-old girl. No one has died among the 46 people who caught Legionnaire's disease on the Upper East Side of Manhattan, some already out of the hospital. People who vape join the elderly and now being most at risk, says the city health commissioner, Dr. Alistair Martin.
8: And when you catch a case early of Legionnaire's disease, you can actually treat this fairly straightforwardly. And we're seeing that folks, when caught early, are making it through.
2: 180 cooling towers are being tested in New York City for the Legionella bacteria. Smoke was pouring out of a circuit breaker behind a barroom performance stage in Thailand where 27 people died in a fire, many found in the bathroom. About the flooding in Missouri, the National Guard now reporting it rescued more than 300 people. We know it gets hot in July, but 100 in International Falls, Minnesota, on the U.S.-Canadian border. That's tomorrow's forecast. It would be their first 100-degree day in 103 years. Extreme heat warnings all the way out to Utah. I'm Wayne Cabot, ABC News.
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1: 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Weather update.
20: Sunny and warm the rest of this afternoon in the mid-80s. Clear this evening and overnight in the mid-60s. Monday, sunny and warm in the mid-80s. I'm meteorologist Paul Piorek on WICC.
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21: 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Ice, we take it for granted. If an ice cube melts, well, we just get another one out of the freezer. But it wasn't always like that. Ice used to be, in fact, an incredibly precious commodity. That's in the days before refrigerators and freezers were a thing, and Connecticut played its role in the supply of ice as well. Well, here to talk about that today is James Fisher. He's the research director at the White Memorial Conservation Center in Litchfield, Connecticut, on the banks of beautiful Bantam Lake, Connecticut's largest natural lake. Well, at their 4,000-acre nature preserve also sits the remnants of a once-thriving ice-harvesting operation. James will be along in a moment, and wait until you hear what he knows about this subject. This week's trivia question, it's in Northeast Connecticut. It's about 100 miles long, and Connecticut, frankly, wouldn't be here without it. Stick around after the main program for the answer, because then you'll know the topic for next week's show. Amazing Tales from Off and On Connecticut's Beaten Path is brought to you by our sponsor, Yale New Haven Health. Yale New Haven Hospital was the very first hospital in Connecticut. They opened their doors 200 years ago and later introduced the entire country to the use of penicillin and chemotherapy. Today, some of the brightest minds in medicine choose to work there, and it's the primary teaching hospital for the prestigious Yale School of Medicine. For more information, log on to YNHHS.org. That's YNHHS.org. There's a marketing term for restaurants that's been around for a little while now. It's farm to table, and it means exactly what it says, of course. Farmers grow the produce locally, and then it's served to you at the table at a nearby restaurant. Great concept. Popularity continues to grow. Today, we're going to do a little bit of an offshoot. Lake to icebox. That's right, huge chunks of ice from a frozen lake, harvested, stored, shipped, and then delivered to your icebox. That's something that Connecticut had as late as the 1950s, and all this, of course, before electricity and refrigeration were in our vernacular. Well, Connecticut played a big role in supplying ice because, of course, its climate meant that lakes and ponds froze during the winter. There were small operations all over the state. In fact, wherever there was a pond or a small lake in a rural area without electricity, ice was needed. And those small operations dealt with the local and regional demand. And then there were these much larger operations that existed at a couple of locations, operations that shipped ice out of state, as a matter of fact. The Congammon Lakes was one such operation on the Connecticut-Massachusetts border, and another operation that wasn't quite as big as that was the former Berkshire Ice Company business. It was on Bantam Lake. Now, that's in the beautiful northwest hills of Connecticut, nestled between Bantam, which is part of Litchfield, and Morris. They called it ice harvesting because for 150 years in the U.S., ice was actually harvested just like a farmer's crops, except, of course, during the winter months when the farms were idle. The White Memorial Conservation Center is a 4,000-acre wildlife preserve and is located in the Bantam section of the town of Litchfield on Bantam Lake. Now, the land was donated by the brother-sister team of Elaine and May White more than 100 years ago. Part of the land they donated used to belong to their neighbors, the Berkshire Ice Company. Well, it went out of business in the 1920s and made the land available to the Whites to purchase. And our guest today is the research director for the Conservation Center, James Fisher. James, what I was impressed by, we walked around the site here before we started recording, and it's so clear how knowledgeable you are in nature and just in general and all the different things you could point out and talk about knowledgeably. And on top of this, they left you the ruins of an ice house, the Berkshire Ice House, and you have become an incredible historian. I spend a lot of time studying history, and you're rattling off parts that I know about and I've heard about as if it's second nature to you. So is this a hobby for you now, or is this part of the job?
13: Well, it's a little bit of both, actually. We've had a lot of strong local interest in what those ice house operation was. What are those old foundations? They kind of stick out like a sore thumb. A lot of people have lots of questions. And so we had some vague understanding of what was out there. But we had a local historian who really nudged us along, Lee Swift. She sort of said, hey, why don't we clear some of that vegetation around the ice house operation and see if we can open it up a little bit more so people can get a clearer understanding. And so we did. And that opened up all kinds of new questions for us. And so we then started hosting programs that introduced people to the kinds of tools that these men were using. Why was ice so important? And getting at the ins and outs of this big, huge, monstrous operation that had occurred in the early 1900s.
21: Now, Bantam Lake is the largest natural lake in the state of Connecticut. There's also Candlewood Lake, Lake Zora, and Lake Lenona, and all of those were the result of energy
0: company projects to dam up rivers. But Bantam is the largest lake in the state of Connecticut. And when I first started hearing about ice harvesting, how do you cut into a 950-acre lake and harvest all that ice without sometime falling in? And you gave me the secret answer, which was they didn't harvest the entire lake.
13: Right. So the big ice house was trying to harvest about 40 acres of ice each winter. And that would give them about 40,000 tons of ice per winter. That seems like a lot, but the ice house itself was able to store 60,000 tons of ice. And so that allowed the company to manage the amount of ice that was being distributed so that if there was a bad ice harvest, they could then go at least two seasons or so with the stock or reserve that was in the ice house itself.
0: So seasonally, there was only obviously a certain amount of months out of the year when you could actually harvest the ice, and then you'd have to store it the rest of the time. How did that all work?
13: They were always monitoring the ice and hoping that it would form as quickly as possible and try to get about 10 inches, at least 10 inches of ice on the lake. It seems like the optimal amount for here in Northwest Connecticut was about 12. There are some lakes up in Massachusetts that could sometimes get like 16 inches or 18 inches thick ice, and maybe even more in some places further north. So the ice season generally lasted about 8 weeks. Start maybe like in January, there'd be enough cold temperatures that preceded it, and then the ice would start to form in, say, December, but it would get thick enough to be commercial quality sometime around January. And then they would harvest every day of the week. It was a 7-day-a-week operation. 15-hour days to move as much ice into that ice house as fast as possible and to store it safely so it wouldn't fall over because it was 3 stories tall, and then be able to get that 40,000 tons of ice each winter. Local farmers would come here and work at the ice house. It was a time of year when farming didn't really have a lot of commodity coming off the farms. There wasn't a whole lot of milk being produced. They weren't laying a lot of eggs at the time in the wintertime. So it was a time when the farm could use a little extra income. And so local farmers were coming here to work as well. But there was a unique feature of this ice house, and that was that there was dorms, which we don't normally see in most ice houses. It seems like we needed to get a workforce here, and they came from New York City and they lived and ate on site so that they could get a longer work day out of the men and be able to get as much ice into the ice house.
0: But financially, they were kind of tied to the company too, weren't they?
13: Oh, yeah, they were. Because, I mean, by living there and working there, they were paying for room and board, basically. They also had to pay for that first train ticket to get from New York City to the lake station up here in Litchfield. And so as soon as they arrived, they were in debt to the company, and they had to work off that debt.
0: I want to talk about the actual operations, and I want to split it into two. One, what they did on the lake, and then the second one, how they got the ice into the warehouse. So let's start with the lake. You showed me some incredible tools that were human-powered and horse-powered at different points, but without going into great detail, give me a summary of how do you actually prepare ice on a frozen lake for movement into storage?
13: So the first thing you need to do is get the snow off the ice. There's a lot of snow in the wintertime up here in Northwest Connecticut. So they had specially designed plows. You know, they didn't have all this high-tech weather forecasting equipment like we do today. They would always be keeping an eye on the sky. And they could forecast the weather outwards to maybe like 72 hours, 2 or 3 days. And that was great because they could just plow off enough snow just to work and get things done, but then know that maybe snow was coming in a couple of days. So they wouldn't work beyond what they were capable of completing. So the next thing they had to do was lay out some lines because the blocks had to be uniform in size and consistent in that regard. And so they would score lines through the ice, but not all the way through. They had special plows, so to speak, that would score the line through the ice, and it was drawn by a horse. The next thing that they would do is they would break those scoring lines apart. At this ice house in particular, they had a specially designed gang saws, which were these giant circular saws that you could push a float of ice through in one direction, and then you would take the float and turn it 90 degrees. And then there was a second set of gang saws that they would push the float through the second set of gang saws. And then they would cut the ice up into blocks.
0: And these would be uniform then?
13: They would be all uniform because it's a commercial product. It also helped with storing the ice. So then those blocks would then get fed up to a conveyor belt. It was a giant conveyor belt. It was a giant incline. And it was referred to as the endless chain because it was just a great big chain that went around a bunch of wheels, and it would push the ice house or the blocks towards the ice house. But before it got to the ice house, it would go through a planer. This was to ensure that the blocks, again, were uniform. So they'd chip off the top layer of the ice, and then they would push that ice block into the ice house and store it into one of 14 different compartments that they had. This ice house was huge. I mean, it was 700 feet long. It's 110 feet wide.
0: I mean, that's longer than two football fields.
13: Absolutely. It was 3 stories tall. And in each compartment, they're stacking up this ice in such a way that it wouldn't fall over. I mean, it was really, even though there's a concrete foundation, it was a wooden structure. The ice would melt in the summertime as well. So it had to have special drainage. It had 2 rail lines on either side of it so that they could have rail cars on either side to unload the ice in the summertime and get it into the rail cars.
0: You told me an incredible story about how many rail cars they were loading up during the summer.
13: So generally speaking, they would load up a good 5 to 10 rail cars every day, but they were capable and they could do this during the heat of the summer, 20 cars.
0: And this would go up the Chappauk line, which ran from Hollyville in Newtown to Litchfield. And then they had a turntable in Litchfield to turn the engine around. It would come back down, pick up the cars full of ice and take them to market.
13: Take them to market, yeah. And every stop along the way also had an ice house as well. They were shipping this perishable goods. Dairy was a huge industry up here in Northwest Connecticut, but meat and other perishable goods. So the rail companies also had their own ice houses. So they were taking ice and putting them into these special designed ice cars, and so that they could ship perishable goods down to New York City and other urban areas.
0: What were the end markets for all this ice? What did people use this for?
13: Well, the ice at the big ice house was the home of residential users in New York City. I'm sure there were some industry in New York City that needed a large quantity of ice at times as well. But this was not the only big ice house in the region. I mean, there were quite a few, almost 100 of them along the Hudson River, and there were several in northern New Jersey. There was a lot of ice going into New York City throughout the year. But yeah, this ice was being brought down to New York City in 200-pound blocks. And then it was being distributed by a network of delivery men, whether it be horse-drawn carriages or trucks, that would then take the ice block and cut it up into smaller units. You at your house would have this card that had numbers on the corners of it. There'd be 25, 50, 75, and 100 in the corners, and you would hang up the corner at the top that you wanted. If you wanted 25 pounds of block of ice or 100 pound block of ice, and the iceman would then bring that amount of ice to your ice box, and they would put it inside the ice box for you. So quite often people's ice boxes were on their porches. It was to make it easier for the iceman to deliver ice, or they would put it right near the door inside the house.
0: Now, the other thing that amazed me is how they kept it from melting, because the first thing you think of is, okay, fine, you're doing this in January and February. What happens when you get to August? How did they do that?
13: In the big ice house, they used either sawdust or hay as the primary insulation. And they would put about 12 to 18 inches thick of sawdust or hay on top or around the unit. This was a decent insulator. It was readily available and pretty cheap to find. Back in the early 1800s and mid-1800s, local dairy farmers were experimenting with all kinds of things. They used charcoal. They used tan bark. Tan bark's kind of cool because it's the bark that's used as a commodity for tanning leather. And in this area, that was primarily eastern hemlock. And so they would take the bark from eastern hemlock, and they had piles and piles and piles of tan bark after trying to tan leather. And they would use that as an insulation. It probably worked pretty well, but you know, there was only so much that they could get. Eventually, they settled on hay or sawdust, probably because there's just a lot more of it in the area. There were a lot of local sawmills. Lots of hay was being harvested off the fields, and it worked as a really good insulator at the same time.
0: The other fact that just floored me when I read about it was the fact that ice was the number 2 export second only to cotton from the United States in the late 1800s. I had to rub my eyes and read that again.
13: There was a really interesting entrepreneur in 1806. His name was Frederick Tudor, and he was out of the Boston area. He was a man of means, dropped out of college, wanted to start a business venture, and he started looking at ice. And people thought he was kind of a crackpot at the time. So he harvested ice, put it in a boat, and took it down to Martinique. Eventually, it took off. It became like the in thing to have ice in your gin and tonic in India. And he was shipping ice from the Boston area all around the world to as far south as Australia. He was even shipping it to England. It became the in thing was ice from the Boston area was the in thing. By about the mid-1800s, about 1850s or so, the industry changed a great deal. There were a lot of competitors. There was a lot of other ice industry being developed, but also the ice industry started to change. Rather than it being something that the elite used, it was something that really was an industry that was very important for the local farmers and for getting products from faraway places to urban areas, perishable products like fruits and vegetables, dairy, meat. It was also being used on an industrial scale in fermentation, beer making, and other kinds of commodities. So we started to see what is now referred to as our cold supply chain. I mean, we're getting grapes from Chile, and we're able to see a diversified diet as a result of this change in the cold supply chain. But here in the United States, it really was fostered by the railroad industry, bringing in meat from Chicago and food and perishable goods from all over the country and taking it far away places like New Orleans and those kind of places around the country.
0: It changed our whole cultures to the point now where you can get a refrigerator, put your glass in the compartment up front, and push something and ice cubes come out in it.
13: Precisely. And artificial refrigeration, the advent of it, was invented by a surgeon in Florida who wanted to be able to provide cold storage for medicines and blood, but also for cooling off patients. And then that became a whole era. We could go down the rabbit hole of air conditioning and how we live our lives in the summer pretty much air conditioned 100% of our time.
0: Well, I think we're going to park that air conditioning topic for another day. To wrap up the ice portion of this story, the Berkshire Ice Company operation ended in 1927 because a fire struck the facility. And while the fire destroyed the wooden structure that held all the ice, there was so much ice in there that the ravaging fire didn't even melt at all.

Well, that wraps up this episode of Amazing Tales from Off and On Connecticut's Beaten Path. You know, ice harvesting on a lake is a dangerous undertaking, and at least one worker was killed in Bantam Lake over the years, and more than one horse fell in. Not quite clear how or if those horses were rescued. I want to thank James Fisher for being with us for this episode. He's the research director for the White Memorial Conservation Center in Litchfield. And if you have a chance, you absolutely have to drop by and see their Class A museum. It is just stupendous. The answer to this week's trivia question, it's in Northeast Connecticut. It's about 100 miles long, and Connecticut wouldn't be here without it. The answer, it's the Old Connecticut Path. That's right, a path, but not just any path, as you may have guessed. It is an ancient Native American trail from Massachusetts to Connecticut, and it is the trail that the very first settlers of Connecticut took when they came here almost 400 years ago. That'll be next week on Amazing Tales CT, when we'll have the gentleman who's pieced together the actual route and has hiked the trail himself. Amazing Tales from Off and On Connecticut's Beaten Path is a production of True North Associates, LLC. This is Mike Allen. Be safe, and please stay healthy.

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6: Sunny and warm the rest of this afternoon in the mid-80s. Clear this evening and overnight in the mid-60s. Monday, sunny and warm in the mid-80s. I'm meteorologist Paul Piorek on WICC.
0: It's time for Charred, a show about Connecticut's favorite food, pizza. Special guests, discussions, debate, and all the latest pizza news. 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Here's your hosts, Kevin Begley and Frank Zapsky.
7: Because it is kind of tricky. I mean, you know, I got one like 4 years ago. This is how we first met. You came to my house. My wife got me a pizza class. You came and taught me how to use it. And it comes with an instruction manual.
8: It's one of the worst things that ever happened to me.
7: Look where we've come since.

0: All right, episode 63 of Chartered New Haven Pizza Show. What's going on? It's Kevin Begley, Frank Zapsky. We are less than a month away from the fourth year of the Connecticut Pizza and Brew Fest with Connecticut Basement Systems. I like a little drum roll there on the table. Very exciting. We're getting down to the home stretch, Frank.
1: There's no turning back now, Kevin.
0: Right. We've been having meetings every week. We got one today.
1: Right after this.
0: Yeah. So we're setting up that pizza fest. It's going to be awesome. We're going to go through some of the questions we've been getting. So we've been getting emails, we've been getting Facebook comments, DMs on Instagram. So we're going to go through a bunch of that in this episode. And before that, we're going to talk about some topics that we've been meaning to get to, because we've had guests the past couple episodes. Different places that are going to be at the Pizza Fest.
1: People actually want to be here.
0: Right. Yeah, to be our guest. Be our guest. Okay, so the first, we've been putting off these topics a little bit, so I kind of want to cover them. The first one, we talked about this on a recent episode before we actually tried it. The Trader Joe's viral Detroit-style pizza. So I brought this up to you, and you hadn't heard of it at the time. And since then, we've both tried it. So we went and got it. We tried it. I tried it, like a month ago. And you said you tried it as well. So I want to give our honest review on the Trader Joe's Detroit-style frozen pizza. You go first.
1: So I don't like to diss anyone, you know, but I will tell you that I was disappointed in the nicest words as I possibly can. And you know me pretty well. I won't give you my complete opinion on it.
0: Right.
1: But it's just disappointing. It looked like a Detroit pizza.
0: Yep.
1: And it set up like a Detroit pizza, but it was, it was grade school.
0: Underwhelming.
1: Friday during Lent, you know, square or rectangle pizza.
0: Yeah.
1: That's what it was.
0: Yeah, it really was. And yeah, I was a little confused when I opened the box because they had that little silver, like pan with it.
1: Yeah.
0: And I'm like, wait, am I supposed to use this? And so you open it up, and you're right. It looks pretty good when it's there. Now it's hard to have frozen pizza be really good. I mean, let's be honest. Like,
1: sure,
0: the only ones that really live up to it are like Carmine's, who makes them and sends them to the grocery stores, but they make them at their pizzeria. So that is a little different. The big box, you know, sort of big company type frozen pizzas, national brands. It's hard to make it really good because at the end of the day, it's still frozen pizza. You know,
1: right
0: now. I had a little higher expectation because this was like going viral and everyone was saying like,
1: yeah,
0: it's so
1: good.
0: You
1: oversold it.
0: I oversold it. Yeah. So I got confused and I was like, what is this little tray? Like, am I supposed to cook it on it? So I ended up putting that on a baking sheet, putting it in the tray. Cause I'm like, oh, maybe it's for a reason. It'll crisp it up a little bit.
1: Yeah.
0: And then I made sure to cook it. I went by the box instructions. I didn't want to do it my own way
1: Me
0: because
1: too.
0: Then I feel like I would have been, you

0: is going to attract to that little container. But the bottom line is no bueno.
1: Yeah.
0: You know, listen, my daughter, I didn't even buy them. My daughter bought them. So, you know, she asked me, because she was away, she asked me how they were. And I'm like, oh, they weren't really that good. And she even confirmed it. So, you know, listen, there's Trader Joe's and there's New Haven Pizza School and Chard. And the point being is that yeah. they're a little bit bigger than we are.
1: Right.
0: But.
1: And like for kids, like I get it. Like if you get, so what we did was we cut it up almost like an appetizer into like little squares
0: yeah.
1: and just kind of pulled from it. So yeah, it's fine for that. But if you're looking for like a really good Detroit style, you know, frozen pizza. Now I haven't seen any other frozen Detroit style pizzas really. But it that style is really hard to do frozen, I feel like too. Cause to make that the crispy on the outside and kind of that airy on the inside
0: yeah.
1: is a tough, tough thing to make happen when you're doing frozen pizza.
0: I mean, the tough part about all that frozen stuff, I'm going to call it the really commercial frozen stuff, because even Zuppardi's and Carmine's, you know, they're obviously in a lot of places, but they're still hand-built.
1: Yeah.
0: You know?
1: Real ingredients. They're just freezing it at the pizzeria and sending it out.
0: Right.
1: Yeah.
0: So, you know, it is what it is. You know, if I was over someone's house and they're like, hey, we got this Detroit pizza from Trader Joe's, I probably would eat it.
1: Right.
0: Would I go out and buy it again or eat it again? No.
1: All right. That's our verdict on the Trader Joe's pizza. Worth trying. You should try it yourself and let us know what you think if you're watching and listening.
0: Absolutely.
1: But that brings us to the next thing about pizza in the summertime. Now, I've overheard a lot of people, now that we're in July, talking about, and it's ironic because we have the Pizza Fest coming up too.
0: Well, that's what I was going to say, but I don't want to.
1: Yeah. So, but I'm going to defend it. I've heard people say, like, you eat pizza in the summertime? And I'm like, what are you talking about? Yeah. I eat pizza all year round. I don't care. It's not a seasonal food in my mind. Like, pizza places are open all the time. You know, kids have baseball games on Friday nights in the spring or summer league or whatever it is. You're getting pizza. Maybe you don't feel like cooking. You order a pizza. Most of the time, you're eating it in the house. Sometimes you eat it outside. Sometimes there's a pizza truck, you know, at a festival, whatever you're at.
0: Yep.
1: But for some reason, now, I get it with other hot foods, like soups. I don't really eat soups in the summertime, besides, like, clam chowder. But pizza, even though it's hot, like it's hot right when you get it. And then it kind of gets to room temperature, you know?
0: Yeah, I agree. You know, like sports are seasonal. And I always say that pizza is our sport in Connecticut. It's 12 months out of the year.
1: Yeah.
0: It's game on 12 months out of the year, 52 weeks out of the year. Yeah. You know, if you probably grafted and charted it, if you possibly could, you probably see, you know, ups and downs of consumption.
1: Yeah.
0: But I would say as a general rule, I agree with you 100%. There's no off season at all for pizza. And if anything, my guess, if I was a betting man, is that the summer you might actually see an increase because you've got a lot of people doing things together with families, and that it's really more of a family food.
1: Yeah, and I think the not wanting to cook with kids being home from school in the summertime is probably a big part of it too. You know, if it's a Friday night, you just order a bunch of pizzas. You know, that's a little easier to do than, you know, during the school year. You know, you're not ordering pizza, and it's easy to order for a big group. So like if you have a bunch of people over on the weekend, whatever it might be. But yeah, I agree. Like certain food, like lobster rolls, for example, I only eat those in the summertime. Like seafood restaurants have them all year round, but I only eat them in the summer.
0: Yep.
1: That's just like a personal preference. Whereas pizza, I've never thought of it as seasonal. So I thought that was kind of funny. You know, I was even up on Cape Cod over the 4th of July and we had pizza one night.
0: Oh boy. And how'd that go?
1: It wasn't bad. There's a place that is
0: in the Commons.
1: I've been up there. It's sort of near the Commons. It's in like the Pompanesset area. I know there's certain places that are good and certain places that aren't good. I've been up there enough at this point that I know which places are decent. Now, are you getting world-class pizza? No. But for the Cape, I know which ones are worth it.
0: Yeah.
1: But yeah, pizza year-round. Year-round food, in my book.
0: I've had some of the worst pizza ever in my life at the Cape.
1: Really?
0: And I love the Cape. We won't go any farther than that. but yeah, so I agree. No off-season for pizza, without question. And that's where I'm sticking there.
1: Now something that I think was probably in the summertime, correct me if I'm wrong, but I saw a post you put up on Facebook about the pizza fritta.
0: Pizza frita.
1: And yeah. That's how you originally got like started in your whole journey of pizza back in the 80s, right? Tell me that story.

0: Of the picture you posted.
1: So the story of the picture I posted was I posted a picture of a pizza frite fried dough. And you can buy it two ways. One with sauce and cheese, or the other one is with confectionery sugar. So it's either a dinner or a dessert.
0: Yeah.
1: Or some people got both, for one for dinner, one for dessert. It's really, if you look in the history of pizza, it's one of the things that the immigrants, even when they were in Italy, did a lot more than baked pizza. Because if you think about it, to make the baked pizza, you have to have an oven.
0: Right.
1: And a lot of these immigrants didn't have really much. So it was a lot easier to get a pot and some lard or some oil and fry it up, if that makes sense.
0: Yeah, totally makes sense.
1: So, I mean, there was a picture of a pizza ticket back from the 80s. My buddy Tom Stone, shout out to Tommy Stone, from West Haven in Notre Dame. His parents, I believe they were the ones who sold the tickets. So had a bunch of them.
0: Yeah.
1: So that's how I started. It was 1 week out of the year.
0: Yep.
1: All the Catholic churches in, at least what's called West Haven, but they were all over Connecticut, all over New England.
0: Yeah.
1: You know, they had carnivals once a week, every year. Our week was always 4th of July.
0: Oh, okay.
1: So me and a couple of my buddies, the Grillo boys, we would go in every morning, get the dough going.
0: Nice.
1: We would grate the cheese. We would make the sauce. And then we would leave, come back around 5 o'clock, because I think the carnival started at 6, and we'd be out there frying pizza and ladling it and selling it. And it was,
0: it's like your original pizza fest.
1: Yeah, 100%. And I could envision myself in the back corner. I know where the pizza tent was. It was the same place every year.
0: Do they still do those carnivals now or no?
1: I think they're all gone.
0: Yeah. Yeah. But that's such a great memory, because then you went on to obviously make pizza and stuff. I feel like, have we had pizza fritta at the pizza fest in the past?
1: I think we did a couple of years ago. I think one of the Bernardo family, the one of the sisters had a fried dough truck.
0: Oh, okay.
1: And I'm pretty sure that we did have that. I don't think she does it anymore.
0: We should, I don't know if anyone's going to have it this year, but we should do an episode where you make me some pizza fritas.
1: Yeah.
0: Because I've never had it. I've had the dessert version, obviously, at fairs and carnivals and stuff like that with the powdered sugar. But I've never had the real pizza one. I need to try that.
1: Well, I'll tell you, and we're obviously going to do it, but real simple. If you take my dough recipe.
0: Yeah.
1: So instead of making 300 gram dough balls, you make 1, 2, 3, 4, you make 650 gram dough balls. And you basically take a pan, you put some vegetable oil in it, probably about halfway, 375, 400-ish, or say medium to 3/4 hot, and you let it start to, you know, you let it heat up 15, 20 minutes, the oil, and you literally stretch the dough like you know how to stretch it, and you put it in the frying pan, and it browns.
0: And then that's it.
1: That's it. You turn it over a couple times. The one thing about the pizza frite or fried dough is that, like with our pizza that we make, pizza goes on room temperature, cooks in the oven. Well, you've got to obviously warm up some sauce.
0: Yeah.
1: So that's the only bigger, you know, it's the obviously
0: you're gonna warm up the sauce for the frites.
1: Right.
0: Pizza frites.
1: Exactly. Frita.
0: And then it's pecorino on top?
1: Yeah.
0: Yeah.
1: Or Parmesan, you know, whatever Parmesan, Yeah. And so to that note, the woman that ran the whole place for us, she was an old Italian immigrant woman. And when we were good boys, which means we didn't give her a heart attack, she would make us stuffed pizza feet or little stuffed calzones.
0: Oh, nice.
1: And what I found out was that is really traditional in Italy.
0: Oh.
1: So we would, you know, she would, we would stretch out the dough for the pizza feet. We put some ricotta in there, some mozzarella, some salt and pepper. She'd fold it over, kind of like a calzone, and we would go out and we would fry them before people came, and it was a real treat.
0: That sounds
1: and
0: delicious.
1: It was really good. Basically, it's a fried calzone.
0: Yeah, yeah.
1: That's what it is.
0: That's awesome. Well, I got to try one of those. We're going to do that in one of these episodes after Pizza
1: Absolutely.
0: Fest. there were some famous faces in New Haven. This happens all the time, but this one kind of went viral. Two of the Yankees superstars, Aaron Judge, Giancarlo Stanton, were at Modern in New Haven a couple weeks ago, and I saw the picture, and now I'm a Red Sox fan, so I see that picture, and I'm like, ugh, what are these guys doing in New Haven? Like, New Haven's, in my mind, is more northern Connecticut. Like, go back down to Fairfield County. And then in my head, I'm like, it was the weekend that the Yankees were playing the Red Sox up in Boston. And I'm like, wait.
1: They probably.
0: Are they on the way up there? Like, that seems weird, though. And it was like, it was one of the days, I think it was like the Friday night or something.
1: Yeah.
0: So the games were already happening. I'm like, did they come down here? Yeah. And then I looked it up and researched it, and they're both on the injured list. They're both out. But then I was like, wait, even though they're on the injured list, they don't travel with the team. They're just going to get pizza? I guess that's the best time to get pizza when you're an injured athlete.
1: Well, there was some controversy, too. I saw some of the comments, because I guess Aaron Judge is a big guy. And the person he was standing next to isn't, you know, there's all kinds of conspiracy theories.
0: Yeah.
1: I'm not a baseball guy at all. I don't care about the Yankees or the Red Sox or whoever else. I don't really care. I hate to break it to you.
0: Yeah.
1: I used to be when I was younger. I still have all my old baseball cards. But, yeah, I mean, obviously I know who Aaron Judge is.
0: Right, right.
1: It was, you know, it's cool.
0: Yeah, I just thought it was funny that it's like in season and they're like going to get the pizza. They probably said to each other, like, we're injured. We can't go anyway. So, like, let's go get some pizza in New Haven. Because they never get to do it otherwise, because baseball's like such a long season. Like, they got to stay in shape. But now that they're injured, they're like, let's do it. Let's go on a food tour.
1: The question is, did they bring it back to their teammates?
0: Right. I don't know.
1: I don't know.
0: Yeah, I don't think so. I do know the Red Sox swept the Yankees. Even though the Red Sox are terrible this year, that weekend, they won all four games, I think it was. So that was a little bright spot in the season for the Red Sox, but we'll save that for our baseball podcast.
1: Nah.
0: This is still pizza. So let's move on to the Pizza Fest. So Connecticut Pizza and Brew Fest, August 2nd. It's coming up soon, less than a month. 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So thank you to them. 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Now, we've gotten questions. You know, every year we start getting people emailing. They send us DMs. You know, how do we get tickets? Where do we get tickets? What are the prizes? So I wrote down a bunch of the questions, and we're going to go through them and give the answers. So now we have meetings every week about this Pizza Fest, which we were joking at the beginning of the episode.
1: Went from months to weeks now.
0: Yeah, we have one coming up. So we're constantly, you know, hammering down these details right up until the day of the Pizza Fest.
1: Oh, yeah.
0: So, you know, some of these things might change by the time the Pizza Fest comes. But for the most part, we have a lot of the details ready.
1: Well, that was a pretty good disclaimer right there.
0: Well, you never know. You know, these things are ever changing. So let's go to the first question. Let's see. Pizza Fest questions. Okay. If I buy VIP, this has been a big question. If I buy VIP, what do I get? How is it different from GA? If you've never been to the Pizza Fest in the past, this is the fourth year we've done it. The VIP ticket, which is $50, gets you in an hour early normally. We actually extended that this year to an hour and a half early.
1: I thought you were going to let me answer the question.
0: Go ahead.
1: No, I'm just kidding. We'll do every other one. Oh, yeah. But yeah, okay. Keep going. You're on a roll. I just had to give you a hard time.
0: But talk about the VIP a little bit. Like, you know, we've seen it in the past. You know, people love that because, you know, the crowds do show up, obviously, for GA. So you get a little early access.
1: Yeah, I mean, it's $50 a person. It's an hour and a half, basically, of eating pretty much all the pizza you can eat, and I believe free beverage samples.
0: Yep, it's free cheese samples. So, like, all the pizza trucks are ready with free cheese samples, so you can try them all, which I always say, if you're going to try a new pizza place, try the cheese first.
1: Yeah.
0: Because then you get a gauge of how their pizza is. And then once it opens up to GA at 1 o'clock, they can serve whatever they want on their menu.
1: Right.
0: Now, we had Mackenzie in here from the parlor in Stratford, and he said...
1: He let the cat out.
0: He was like, yeah, we're supposed to serve those, you know, sample slices. But he's like, I was just cooking up pizzas. So you might get lucky, and some of these places might serve you a real slice. So that's another little tidbit for VIP. But yes, you do get the free beverage samples all day, but in the VIP as well.
1: Yeah, I mean, the big thing, there's two big things. One, you get in there before everyone else, so the line's a lot shorter. And two, you get basically eat as much pizza as you can for free. Well, not for free, for your ticket in an hour. And then obviously you could stay the whole rest of the fest. You're not going to get kicked out.
0: Right. That was another question that kept coming in. Like, do I have to leave at one? It's like, no. You buy that VIP, you're there with us the whole day, experiencing everything too. The live music, the panels, all that. We'll get to the details on that in a bit. Okay. So GA, what if I don't want to pay $50? I pay $10.
1: $10.
0: $10 is a great price. I mean, what can $10 is almost the price of a coffee nowadays at some of these coffee places. Now, GA, so if I buy GA, what does that get me, Frank?
1: GA basically gets you in the door, baby.
0: Yep.
1: It gets you a day out from your house. It gets you free music, live music. Who's the band this year?
0: Rum Runners.
1: Rum Runners. So
0: the best. That was a question too. So I got a little more on them coming up. Yeah. And the question about the slices. So $10.
1: $3. $3.
0: $3 a slice.
1: Cheese slices. Mozzarella. Right.
0: Yep. And, you know, $3 a slice, it's pretty good when you think about if you're going to these pizza places and you're almost paying, I keep saying you're almost paying for the convenience of all the places being in the same place. Because if you try to go to all these places in a weekend or in a month or whatever, you're driving all over creation going to them. And this way, they're all right there for you.
1: People either get it or they don't.
0: Right.
1: You know, I mean, $10 admission is basically pretty much giving it away. I'm going to tell a very short story. It has nothing to do with pizza, but okay. It's relevant. I was in 7-Eleven a couple days ago, and every once in a while, I have a craving for a Häagen-Dazs ice cream, so I go to 7-Eleven. And I was there. So the gentleman in front of me, older gentleman, he's got a $100 bill in his hand, literally, you know, obviously cash, $100 bill, and he gets three packs of cigarettes.
0: Ooh.
1: Now, I didn't know what cigarettes cost, but it was like, I want to say $20 a pack. Ugh. Or something crazy like that.
0: Yeah.
1: And I'm saying to myself, you know, this just triggered this conversation. I'm like, this guy's paying almost $100 for three packs of cigarettes. And to your point, like $10 to get in is nothing
0: for a full day event. And that kind of leads to
1: half day.
0: I count it as a full day. I mean, so that leads to our next question. How long can I stay at the festival for? So if you do VIP 11:30 to 4 is the end point. Now it kind of trickles out at the end. But in my mind, like you get there just a little bit before 11:30. If you have VIP, you stay till 4 o'clock. You're probably leaving by 4:30 ish. Like that's, it is a half day, but that's like kind of a full day of entertainment and fun.
1: Yeah, I mean, I think, you know, the best scenario would be the VIP. You come, you eat the free sample slices. You also can taste. There are beverage samples as well.
0: Yeah, 21 plus, right.
1: Yeah, 21 plus for that.
0: Beer, seltzers, yeah.
1: So you go there, hour and a half, you do that. You watch the band another hour, and rolling into the two things that I do, the demos.
0: Yeah, yeah. So real quick before that, people were asking who's going to be there. So, you know, now all this information is on the website as well. So you can see it all there if you want to look it up, ConnecticutPizzaAndBrewFest.com. I'm going to go through the pizza trucks real quick. You know, we've talked about on episodes in the past that the first year we had like 25 trucks and it was like so many. So, and then the next year we kind of dialed it back to like 12 and it wasn't enough. So now we settled around 15, 16.
1: Yeah.
0: So I think it's the sweet spot. So we got Alphonse's Italian Street Food.
1: AJ, baby.
0: Love it. Big Green Truck Pizza, who have been there every year, I think.
1: They started it all.
0: Yeah. Colony Grill's there this year. They've been there some years and not others. I think they were there last year.
1: I'm so happy to have Colony.
0: I am a Colony fan. I go every year on my birthday, which is coming up, by the way.
1: I like Colony. Yeah. I couldn't eat it all the time.
0: Yeah, it's a different style pizza, you know? That's the best part of this pizza fest. It's not just all one style. You can try a bunch of different ones. That's the bar style that I kind of grew up on in Massachusetts.
1: Bingo.
0: Frank Pepe Pizzeria, of course.
1: Yeah.
0: They're going to be there. Grand Beats. I mean, these are like heavy hitters who are going to be there with Grand and Pepe's. Little Italy Pizza Truck. Love them. Our buddy who was just on, Inferno of Beats out of Wallingford. That kid, Mike, is his name? Yeah. He's like the future of pizza, I think. He's like 21 years old, running those pizza trucks. It's great.
1: He's super impressive. A fine young man. He gets the business side of it, which a lot of people don't.
0: Yeah.
1: And, you know, it's cool to see someone like him who's got obviously a lot of passion.
0: Yeah.
1: You know, and he's in a short amount of time. I mean, he's growing it pretty big. So.
0: Yeah. If you haven't watched that episode yet, go watch it before.
1: And his pizza's fantastic.
0: Yeah, it's good. Go watch it before the Pizza Fest and then you can see him at the Pizza Fest. Nona Lucia's. Am I saying that right? Nona Lucia's Delicious. Great name.
1: Yeah. So I've never tried that, but in talking with them, they're like little dough bites. Maybe dough donuts.
0: Almost like a pizza frite that you're talking about.
1: I think very similar. And I really want to try those because she showed me some pictures of what she does. And
0: I'm excited about that.
1: It's really good.
0: And then Slice of New Haven, who won Best Slice a few years ago.
1: Yep. Shout out to Vinny.
0: Yeah, Vinny. So they're going to be there. By the way, we'll go back to the QR codes on the tables to vote. Yeah. You just do a text vote. We didn't have that last year.
1: We had a little controversy last year.
0: How do we vote? Where do we go? So it'll be a little simpler this year. The Parlor, a pizza joint. Mackenzie, we had him on the show a few episodes ago, too. That's a great conversation, great episode if you want to go watch that. Mackenzie also has been there pretty much from the start.
1: Yeah.
0: Una Dolce Vita. That's the pizzeria in the Amp. So if you've ever gone to a concert there and you go get those slices, right, it's like right near like the beer garden area on the right side.
1: Yeah, to the right of the stage.
0: Yep. So they're with us every single year. Great pizza there. Zupardi's a Beats, another huge one out of West Haven. Mr. West Haven, right here. You know Zupardi's, of course.
1: Grew up on Zupardi's.
0: Yeah. And that truck, I love going to Zupardi's, the actual pizzeria, because it just feels like the old days. And it's got those wooden booths. Yeah. Oh, it's the best. But there's something about the pizza truck that has the crunch of the slice coming right out of the truck. Oh, it's so good. So Zupardi's, another heavy hitter, going to be there. It's going to be awesome.
1: Yeah, I mean, we've got, you know, anyone, especially on the truck side, you know, we've got the big dogs coming. We always do. And the one thing that I really have a lot of pride in is, outside of doing it with you guys, is, you know, I have several of the pizza truck owners come up to me and tell me, whether it's during, before, or after, they really enjoy coming to our event.
0: Yeah.
1: You know, there's a lot of events that they go to just because they kind of have to, need to. But a lot of people truly enjoy coming to our event. So that makes me feel good.
0: Yeah, it's always good when the pizza places are happy, like during the event too. Like they're not just showing up just to, you know, just because they have to, which is awesome. And then the brewery side of it, the brew part. Now, it's not just beer. It's a mix of all different beverages. 21 plus, you'll get a bracelet with your ID at the front. So some of the breweries, now these kind of become little last minute ones because you know how these breweries work. There's so many brew fests. They have their own breweries that they're running. So sometimes they'll you know, lock in a couple days before or the week before. But the list so far, some of the big ones, Bad Sons Beer Company, brewery out of the Valley. They're fantastic. Berlinetta Brewing out of Bridgeport, Down East Cider, Dudley Town Brewing Company, New Belgium, Pizza Wine. Remember we talked about Pizza Wine on the show?
1: They're coming, baby.
0: They're coming. Pizza, little canned pizza wine to go with your slices. That's the best. I can't wait to try that. Ripe Juice Bar, that's like the mixer that people make margaritas and, you know, rum punches and all that. They're going to be sampling. Sierra Nevada, obviously a huge brand. Spikedale, the Long Drink, those have become popular lately. So, and then many more. We still have people getting signed up. So there'll be definitely a lot of places to quench your thirst at the Pizza Fest.
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4: From ABC News, I'm Wayne Cabot. A tear in his heart in the main artery is what doctors believe killed Senator Lindsey Graham.
5: Graham's office sharing the preliminary findings from the medical examiner, showing the senator died from a ruptured aorta stemming from heart disease. It came just hours after Graham returned from Ukraine. He had just turned 71 years old on Thursday.
4: ABC's Jay O'Brien, the three top causes for that heart condition are age, cholesterol buildup, and high blood pressure. After a month in the hospital, we're finally hearing tonight from Senator Mitch McConnell. He reveals in a statement that he suffered a fall. It left him briefly unconscious and landed him in the hospital. He remains admitted. He says he also had to deal with a mild case of pneumonia. As to why it took him so long to say this, McConnell wrote, "Folks of my generation often hesitate to share the vulnerability that comes with growing older." He's 84. No let-up tonight in the Iran war. The U.S. is striking new targets in Iran. Iran is hitting Gulf neighbors that house U.S. bases. It also hit a container ship and set it on fire in the Strait of Hormuz. President Trump was asked on NBC's Meet the Press.
6: Iran has declared the Strait of Hormuz closed. Is that true, Mr. President?
7: It's open as far as we're concerned.
4: Oil just resumed trading, and it's much higher, up more than 3%. Brent crude, which accounts for 80% of global trade, is at $78.57 a barrel. AAA says gasoline prices in the U.S. in the past week have been rising more than a penny a day. Water rescues by the Missouri National Guard saved more than 300 people on Friday. Flood watches remain. About the intense heat out west, it's been over 100 years since it hit 100 in International Falls, Minnesota, way up there on the Canadian border. But that is tomorrow's forecast, 100. Extreme heat stretching all the way west to Utah. 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
4: Those power-hungry AI data centers. New York lawmakers have a bill that would force these centers to run on 90% renewable energy by 2040. State Senator Kristen Gonzalez of New York City telling ABC News Radio, this is what the people want.
11: Any omnibus like this doesn't just happen. It happens because there was both internal political will and momentum, but also mass outside organizing, which shows us that not only is this issue popular, but that everyday New Yorkers can organize.
4: Her bill would also temporarily limit the building of these large data centers. Blacktop streets turned into muddy rivers in Philadelphia. A fast and furious storm swamping homes and rearranging street parking. ABC's Elizabeth Worthington is there.
12: More than a dozen parked cars were pushed by the rushing water.
13: And then next thing you know, I saw all of our cars over here just come down a block,
12: slamming into each other or into street poles.
14: I don't have no car. I don't know how I'm going to get to work.
12: The water flooded Kiana Futrell's first floor.
14: It was up to my thighs.
12: The city is prioritizing incidents based on severity.
14: I lost everything. My insurance don't cover it. I don't know how I'm going to recover.
12: Mayor Sherelle Parker said response teams are working to address all impacted neighborhoods and asked for patience.
4: Neighbors are starting GoFundMes. The mayor is declaring a disaster. The top-ranked player at Wimbledon took a slip in the grass, hurt his knee, and then went on to win the title today. Yannick Sinner's second consecutive title. Wayne Cabot, ABC News.
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21: I'm Greg Bell, and we begin with one of radio's top funny guys. And then we kick off our latest adventures of Superman storyline. Before we launch into The Ruler of Darkness, which played out over several weeks in the fall of 1947, we travel back to the late 1930s. This episode of the Jack Benny Program is from prior to Dennis Day joining the cast, so the featured vocalist is Kenny Baker. Let's head back to January 15, 1939.
1: The Jell-O Program, starring Jack Benny with Mary Livingston, Phil Harris, Kenny Baker, and yours truly, Don Wilson. The orchestra opens the program with Go South, Young Man.

0: That was Go South, Young Man, played by the orchestra. And now, ladies and gentlemen, we turn back the clock and take you to the drugstore across the street from the NBC building here in Hollywood. The time is exactly 15 minutes before this broadcast. Take it away, drugstore.
1: You'll have to hurry, Mary. We haven't got much time.
2: Well, I'm hungry.
1: Look, if you'll wait till after the broadcast, I'll take you out and buy you a full-course dinner.
2: I'm no gambler. I'll take a sandwich now.
1: All right, it's up to you. Say, here's a couple of seats here. Whoops! Madam, would you mind taking your peeking knees off this seat? These stools are for customers.
3: Well, Cuddles is having a hot fudge sundae.
1: Oh, he is. That's all his face needs, some hot fudge on it.
2: Stop arguing, Jack. Here's a couple of seats over here.
1: Okay. Cuddled yet.
2: Oh, hello there.
4: Hello, Mary. What'll it be today?
2: Oh, just a sandwich. I'll have a peanut butter, jelly, olive, nut, bacon, cheese, roast beef, and turkey on whole wheat.
4: Wow. Oh, Gilroy.
5: Yes, Radcliffe.
4: Hit the jackpot on whole wheat. Want something else, Mary?
2: No, that'll be all.
4: Okay. What do your father have?
1: I'll have... I'm not her father. I'm Jack Benny. Now, let's see. I think I'll take the businessman's lunch.
4: Are you a businessman?
1: No.
4: Then you can't have it.
1: Now, wait a minute, young man. I ordered the businessman's lunch, and I'm going to get it... Ouch!
3: Oh, Cuddles, did you bite that man's ankle?
1: Ankle nothing, and take him off that stool. Fine Pekingese.
3: Well, I bought him at a sale.
1: A sale?
3: Yes, he was marked down from a Great Dane.
1: Well, that's very interesting.
4: All right, mister, what do you have?
1: Oh, I'm not in the mood to eat now. Just bring me a cup of coffee.
2: Oh, here's something good, Jack. A Dunker special.
1: A Dunker special? What's that?
2: Coffee, donuts, and rubber gloves. 15 cents.
1: Well, that's very sanitary, but not for me. Oh, I know what. I'll have a chocolate malted milk.
4: A chocolate malted milk?
1: Yes, and put an egg in it.
4: Fried or scrambled?
1: Look, I want a malted milk with just a plain raw egg in it. A raw egg.
4: Okay. Oh, Gilroy.
5: Yes, Radcliffe.
4: One malted milk for a barbarian.
1: What a smart aleck.
6: Pardon me. I'd like two aspirin tablets and a glass of water.
4: Yes, sir. Here you are.
1: His face is familiar.
4: Here's your sandwich, Mary. A five-decker.
2: Oh, boy. Isn't that something?
1: Yeah, it looks like Grauman's Chinese with potato chips.
2: That's right. It's even got footprints in the mayonnaise.
1: Oh, you're just making that up.
4: Here's your malted milk, Groucho.
1: Hey, wait a minute. I ordered a malted milk, and this is an ice cream soda.
4: That's not ice cream. That's an egg.
1: Well, the least you could do is take it out of the shell. You clumsy dope. Can't you break an egg?
4: If I could break an egg, I'd punch you right in the nose.
1: Oh, you would?
5: Say, Radcliffe, is that man annoying you?
4: No, Gilroy. Put down that cupcake.
1: Well, that's a fine way to treat customers, I must say. Oh, fine.
2: Jack, look.
1: Cuddles, I'll give you just 10. Cuddles, I'll give you just 10 to let go of my garter. 1, 2, 3... Ooh, my leg. Darn it, he ruined a perfectly good pair of garters.
2: Go on, you've had new elastic put in them 12 times.
1: Well, the metal isn't the least bit rusty. Gee, I don't want this malted milk now.
2: Well, why don't you order something else, Jack?
1: Yeah, say, buddy, what's that lady having over there with the ice cream, pineapple, whipped cream, and marshmallow, and the cherry on top?
4: Where?
1: Right over there.
4: That's her husband.
1: Oh. Odd looking, isn't he? I'll tell you what, just bring me a cup of coffee.
4: Coffee?
1: Yes.
4: Sanka Panka or Schmanka?
1: Look, just bring me a cup of coffee with no ad lib.
6: Pardon me, I'd like two more aspirin tablets and a glass of water.
4: Yes, sir. Here you are.
1: You know, Mary, I've seen that guy someplace. Oh, hello, Kenny.
7: Hiya, Jack. I gotta grab something to eat quick. My girl's waiting outside.
1: Your girl's waiting outside. Why don't you bring her in?
7: She's watching my bicycle.
1: Oh. Gee whiz, can't you put a lock on the bicycle?
7: No, I trust her.
1: Well, that's mighty sweet of you.
4: Hiya, Kenny. What'll it be?
7: Oh, let's see. Give me a tuna fish sandwich on rye bread.
4: Okay.
7: No butter, no lettuce, no mayonnaise.
4: Oh, Gilroy.
5: Yes, Radcliffe.
4: One tuna on rye. No brush, no lather, no rub in.
8: Now, that's just showing off.
7: Oh, say, Radcliffe, I want a side order of coleslaw with that.
4: Just a minute. Hey, Gil.
5: Yes, Rad.
4: Have we got any coleslaw?
5: Oh, just scads of it.
1: Well, that's entrancing.
2: Oh, Jack, there's a scale over there. I think I'll go over and weigh myself.
1: Okay.
7: Oh, wait a minute, Mary. I'll go with you. Don't eat my sandwich, Jack.
1: I won't. Say, I wonder what time it is anyway. Oh, go away, you little runt. Scat.
3: Come here, Cuddles. He's just jealous because you've got hair.
1: Listen, lady, if you think that I... Oh, hello, Don.
9: Why, Jack, I didn't see you. Have I got time to eat?
1: Yeah, but hurry up, Don. We go on the air in a few minutes, you know.
4: Well, let's see, Mr. Wilson.
9: Well, I'd like a glass of milk and a large dish of Jell-O.
4: What flavor? Strawberry, raspberry, cherry, orange, lemon, or lime?
9: Mix them up with sliced bananas.
1: Don, get two spoons with that. I'll race you to the middle. Last one there has to pay for it.
6: Pardon me. I'd like two more aspirin tablets and a glass of water.
4: Yes, sir.
1: That's six aspirin tablets. Say, mister, have you got a headache?
6: No, but don't tell the clerk. He'll think I'm nuts.
1: Toodaloo. Oh, now I know who he is. That guy's crazier than my Aunt Minnie's quilt.
9: Say, Jack, if we don't want to be late, we better be getting over to the studio.
1: Yeah, we're on in a few minutes there.
7: Oh, Jack, I just got on the scale. Then how much do you think I weigh?
1: How much?
7: 103 pounds. Boy, have I been put on weight.
1: You been what?
7: I said I've been putting on weight.
1: Boy, have I been put on weight. 100. Listen. 103 pounds and you put on weight.
7: Yeah, I only weighed 7 when I was born.
1: Well, you better watch yourself.
2: And you know what else, Jack? Kenny got one of those little cards with a fortune on it.
1: Oh, he did? What does it say?
2: Here it is. It says that you are shrewd, clever, and intelligent until you open your mouth.
7: That's me.
1: You said it. Say, Don. Hey, Don, what's your weight anyway?
9: Oh, I really don't know, Jack.
1: Well, come on. Here's a good chance to find out.
9: Oh, no. Nothing doing.
1: Oh, come on, Don. Here. Come here. I've got a penny.
2: You better put in a nickel.
1: Here we are. Now get on the scale.
9: Oh, this silly.
1: Silly nothing. Now stand still.
9: All right. Here, Kenny, hold my hat.
1: A lot of difference that'll make. Now hold still, Don. Wow, look at that. 100, 150.
2: 175.
1: 200.
7: 250.
9: God!
1: 300. Oh, my goodness, he broke the scale.
9: Oh, my
1: Kenny, help me pick up Don.
7: Okay.
2: Hey, Jack, Don's fortune just came out of the scale.
1: What did it say?
2: It says you better run. Here comes the manager.
1: That's a good idea. Let's get out of here.
4: Oh, Gilroy.
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18: That was Could Be Played by the Orchestra. Now, ladies and gentlemen, if you listened into Fred Allen's program last Wednesday night, I bring you a man who needs no further introduction, Jack Benny.
19: Thank you. Hello again, this is Jack Benny talking, and Don, I gather from that little announcement of yours that Allen was throwing verbal darts at my bullseye again, is that it?
18: Yes, Jack, didn't you hear him?
19: No, my radio was on, but unfortunately I was eating celery at the time. The loud kind from Utah. Tell me, was Allen as witty as ever, or was he better?
18: Well, Jack, I have to admit he did get a lot of laughs at your expense.
19: Oh, he did? Well, I won't have to worry about him long. Television will soon be here, and he'll either have to have his face lifted or get in a barrel and broadcast through a bunghole.
18: Now, wait a minute, Jack. Allen may not be handsome, but when you come right down to it, he isn't so bad looking.
19: He isn't. Don, he's the only Irishman I ever saw that could eat in a Chinese restaurant and be mistaken for a waiter. If he wasn't allergic to soap and water, he could open a laundry. Now, let's drop the subject of Mr. Allen. Oh, by the way, Don, I noticed you were limping when you came into the studio just now. Did you have an accident of some kind?
18: Well,
19: Come on, Don, tell us.
18: Well, let me see. Oh, yes, I was out riding this morning and my horse threw me.
19: Oh, threw you? Don, there's a possibility that you could have fallen off a horse. But the horse that can throw you doesn't live. tell me, Fibber McWilson, how did this unfortunate accident happen?
18: Well, Jack, it was like this. I was cantering through the park.
19: Oh, sure. Just stop, Don. Folks, I got to tell you what really happened to Wilson. We were in a drugstore just before our
18: program. Now, Jack!
19: Anyway, Don stepped out of the weighing machine, and right now it's getting pennies in heaven. Boy, what a wreck.
18: Jack, I wish you hadn't have said that. Now people will get the idea that I'm really fat.
19: Fat? Don, when you step into your shoes, your rubber heels spread out like pancake batter. I can't understand how a guy can gain so much weight on the salaries I pay.
18: You're not kidding.
19: You know, Don, every time I look at you... That woman would have to bring Cuddles to the broadcast. Oh, hello, Phil.
20: Hiya, Jackson. How's the boy?
19: Jackson? Phil, every time I meet you lately, you call me Jackson. What's the big idea?
20: Well, that's as close as I can get to jackass and still be polite.
19: Aha, that's very funny. You know, Phil, you're clever enough to have your own program, which you better start looking for.
20: Ah, no, Jack, I couldn't let you down. You need a guy like me around here.
19: Oh, I do?
20: Sure, after all, I'm the only sex appeal on the show.
19: Is that so? Phil, did you by any chance hear me on the Screen Actors Guild program last week in that romantic bit with Joan Crawford?
20: Oh, was that you? I thought it was Guy Kibbe.
19: You knew darn well it was me. I got that smart wire you sent me.
20: I didn't send you any wire.
19: Not much. Who else would send me a 10-word telegram with 7 lousies in it? And another thing, Phil, the next time you send a wire from Pomona, don't sign it George Bernard Shaw. He moved from there. You know, Harris, you remind me of a guy. Madam, must your dog bark when I'm talking?
21: You don't expect him to laugh, do you?
19: No, but he could wipe that sneer off his face. Now, keep him quiet, please. Let's see, what was I talking about?
22: I don't know, I just came in.
19: Oh, hello, Mary.
22: Hello.
18: Say, Mary, Jack was just telling us about the program he did with Joan Crawford last week. Were you there?
22: I'll say I was. And boy, was Jack nervous.
19: I wasn't nervous at all. Naturally, I was a little keyed up working with Miss Crawford, but I was not nervous.
22: You weren't?
19: No.
22: You always sit down on chairs when they're not there?
19: Oh, I just did that for a laugh, that's all. Everything went along fine.
22: Did you tell the boys what happened at rehearsal, Jack?
18: What was it, Mary?
19: Oh.
22: Well, they were just about to finish their big scene, and Jack was supposed to kiss Miss Crawford.
18: Yes?
22: Well, Jack grabbed Joan in his arms and bent her over backwards.
18: Yes?
22: Then he bent her over a little further.
18: Uh-huh.
19: Now, Mary.
22: Then a little more.
18: And what happened?
22: Jack's toupee fell right in her face, and she fainted.
19: Now, Mary, that wasn't my toupee at all. That was my beanie.
22: Well, it had a part in it.
19: Mary, that only happened at rehearsal, but the routine sounded all right over the air, believe me.
20: Not according to Fred Allen Wednesday night.
19: Say, what is Allen anyway, a barometer or something? If he doesn't learn to keep his mouth shut, I'm going to do something about it.
20: I wouldn't get tough with him, Jack. You know, Allen's a pretty athletic guy.
19: Athletic?
20: Sure, I saw a picture of him in a fan magazine the other day, and he was posing in tights and boxing gloves.
19: Yeah, but the hair on his chest said welcome on it. And speaking of that picture, fellas, did you notice his legs? They look like two sleepy people. Imagine Alan posing as a fighter. One of these days I'm going to have my picture taken being shot out of a cannon. And in a leopard skin. I'll show him.
20: All right, champ, relax. Take it easy.
19: Lead me to him! I'll get in the ring with Alan any day. What are you laughing at?
22: You wouldn't get in the ring with Ferdinand the Bull.
19: That was very cute, Mary. When Phil has his own program, you're going to be a big help to him.
22: We've got... We've got the first show all written.
19: Oh, I see. And what are you going to call your little comedy act?
22: Mary and Phil. Corn as you like it.
19: Well, you certainly got the right title. Say, where's Kenny? It's time for him to do a song.
23: Here I am, Jack.
19: Oh, where were you, Kenny?
23: I was over in the corner counting my toes.
19: Counting your toes?
23: Yeah. I count and I count and I still get 22.
19: Kenny, either your arithmetic is bad or Ripley is waiting for you. And next time, don't come in here with such a silly routine at all.
23: Well, I was just trying it out for Phil's new show.
19: Listen, Kenny, I just said that a while ago when I was mad. Phil isn't going to have his own show.
23: He is, too. He offered me $8,000 in car fare.
19: Oh, he's very generous, isn't he? $8,000 a week, huh?
23: Not only that, I get extra money for writing the program.
19: Oh, you're going to write the show, too. Well, that ought to be worth listening to you.
23: Yeah, not only that...
19: Oh, quiet! Now, go ahead with your song.
23: Wait a minute. Say, Phil, is it all right if I sing on this program?
1: Sure, kid, but hold back a little.
19: Now, yeah. Cut out this foolishness! Now, you get up that microphone, young man, and sing.
23: All right.
19: Oh, shut up! Sing, Cuddles. I mean, Kenny.

0: was Deep in a Dream, sung by Kenny Baker. And Kenny, that's one of the best songs you've sung this year. I know you put so much feeling into it. Really, it was thrilling.
1: Oh, you're just trying to flatter me, so I'll stay with your program.
0: Flatter you?
1: I can see through that, brother.
0: Kenny, for 3 years now, I've been raving about your voice, and all of a sudden it's flattery. You ungrateful little brat.
2: Now, wait a minute, Jew. Don't aggravate my tenor.
0: Bill, I refuse to continue this discussion about your imaginary program. However, if you do happen to get one, I'd only be too glad to let you have Kenny and Mary. Be sure to take those broken-down troubadours with you.
2: No, I'm sending them to Paul Whiteman.
0: Well, don't send them COD or they'll return with the swallows. Anyway, Phil, as far as I'm concerned, you and Kenny and Mary can all go. Just leave me good old Don Wilson and I'm satisfied.
3: Well, you should be. You're still getting more than half.
0: Well, let me ask you something, Mary. Suppose you did go with Phil. Who's going to give you those good, snappy jokes?
3: You mean like that last one?
0: Yeah, don't be cute. Who's going to write your material?
3: Oh, we've got two swell writers.
0: Oh, yeah? Who are they?
3: Noel Coward and Maxie Rosenblum.
0: It's a fine combination. Of course, I don't know what I'm getting myself all worked up for. It's all so silly.
4: Well, don't worry, Jack. No matter what happens, I won't leave you. I'll stick with you and Jell-O from strawberry to lime.
0: Attaboy, Don.
4: And I regret that I have but one life to give to my sponsor.
0: Thanks, Don. You're a real pill. Pal. Maybe that'll teach these traitors here something about loyalty.
1: Well, gee whiz, Jack, we're not the only ones. I heard you on a program with Joan Crawford last week.
0: Well, that was a special broadcast, Kenny, for one appearance only. Say, how'd you like it?
1: Oh, it was swell. Say, Jack, I was wondering, is Joan Crawford as beautiful as she looks?
0: Well, of course she's beautiful, and she's marvelous to work with.
1: Gee, I got so excited listening to the broadcast. Did you really kiss her?
0: Why, why, certainly I did.
2: Who held her?
0: Phil, don't be so flippant. Miss Crawford enjoyed working with me very much. She told me so. And as a little memento of the broadcast, I sent her a lovely bottle of perfume.
2: Well...
0: In fact, I sent Rochester over to her house with it this morning.
2: You were on the air with her a week ago. Why did you wait till today to send her perfume?
3: Rochester was making it.
0: I did nothing of the kind. I sent Joan some real imported stuff. It's called La Lune Bleue de Beauf de l'Amour.
1: What does that mean?
3: Love at twilight also removes stains.
0: How do you know, Mary? Do you speak French?
3: Woo-woo, monsieur.
0: Well, you're all wrong. It's exquisite perfume, and I'm sure Miss Crawford will like it. And now, ladies and gentlemen, if I may interrupt my cast, I would like to announce our play for next week. As a special treat, we are going to offer our version of the Encyclopedia Britannica. Now, I will play the part... pardon me, folks. Hello?
5: Hello again, this is Rochester talking.
0: I know who it is. What do you want?
5: Say, boss, I don't think I'm going to be able to pick you up after the broadcast. Your car's on the bum.
0: What's wrong with it?
5: Well, for one thing, the back tires are flatter than Mr. Wilson's rubber heels.
0: Well, for heaven's sakes, get busy. Can't you blow up the tires?
5: The pump ain't no good since you made those cream puffs with it.
0: Oh, that's right. Well, gee whiz, how am I going to get home?
5: Why don't you take a taxi? I'll split it with you.
0: Well, that's very kind of you, but I'll manage somehow. See you later.
5: So long, boy.
0: So long. Oh, Rochester, did you take that perfume over to Miss Crawford?
5: Yes, sir, in person.
0: That's good. Did she open it?
5: No, she just took a slow look at the price tag and then a quick one.
0: Why, darn you, Rochester, I told you to take the price tag off the bottle.
5: Well, don't worry, boss, I raised it.
0: Raised it?
5: I put a one in front. It's $12.50 now.
0: Well, I gotta hand it to you, Rochester. That was quick thinking.
5: Yeah, but maybe I shouldn't have done it in front of her.
0: Maybe you shouldn't. I don't know why I ever trust you to do anything. You show absolutely no judgment or foresight.
5: I'm a butler, not a swami.
0: All right, forget it. Next time I'll know better.
5: So long, boss.
0: So long. By the way, Rochester, just a minute. I just thought of something. If the car is out of commission and you can't pick me up tonight, how did you get over to Miss Crawford's house with that perfume?
5: I'll think of something before you get home. Goodbye.
0: He better think of something.
2: What's the matter, Jack?
0: Listen, Phil, you'll not only have your own program, but you might also have a very good end man. Play, boys.
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8: 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And now here's our weekly visit with the Man of Steel. Last week, we wrapped up the adventure of the secret rocket with a true bombshell. As Lois Lane accused Clark Kent of also being Superman, has his secret identity finally been revealed? Let's find out as we present the debut of the next storyline. This is from October 24th, 1947.
9: Faster than a speeding bullet. More powerful than a locomotive. Able to leap tall buildings at a single bound. Look, up in the sky. It's a bird. It's a plane. It's Superman.
10: Today, eat Kellogg's Pep, the Super Cereal. Super as in Superman. Kellogg's Pep, the Sunshine Cereal. Kellogg's Pep, the Super Cereal presents
11: The Adventures of Superman.
10: Today, Superman as Clark Kent is on the receiving end of a bombshell hurled at him by girl reporter Lois Lane.
12: It's pretty shocking to find out that one of your best friends, one whom you've worked with side by side for years, has been leading a double life.
13: What's that?
14: Who's been leading a double life, Lois?
12: Clark has, Chief.
13: I have? What are you talking about?
12: Just this, Chief, and you'd better hang on to your chair. I know now that Clark Kent is Superman.

0: And now, the adventures of Superman.
1: After recovering the model of the lost rocket from the deceased red-bearded traitor Richard Haller, Superman finds that now his troubles are only beginning. For when he returned to the Metropolis Daily Planet in his guise of Clark Kent, mild-mannered and bespectacled reporter, Lois Lane struck him and Editor Perry White speechless by saying,
2: Clark Kent is Superman.
1: Now, steadying himself against his desk, Kent forces a sickly smile to his lips, and Editor White stands by open-mouthed as Lois, pointing her finger dramatically at Kent, hammers home her charge.
2: You are Superman. Yes, you, Clark Kent. You're Superman.
3: I...

0: bet you are. Why, I should have guessed it long ago. I don't see how I didn't. It was right under my nose all the time.
1: What kind of rubbish is this, Lois?
0: It's true, Chief, and he knows it. Just look at his face. Did you ever see a guiltier expression?
1: Guilty? Well, why should he look guilty?
0: Well, kind of took the wind out of you, didn't I, Clark?
2: Oh, now look.
0: I dare you to deny
1: it. Oh, stop this nonsense, Lois. We've got a paper to get out.
2: Yes, you're right, Chief. I have to polish up my story in the lost rocket, so I better get right over...
0: No, you don't, Clark. You stay right where you are.
1: Lois, will you stop this kidding around, or must I...
0: I'm not kidding, I tell you, Chief. I can prove what I said.
1: Ridiculous.
0: Now,
1: I can't wait anymore.
2: No, wait, Chief. Wait a minute. Lois really seems to be serious. I think I'd like to hear what she has to say.
0: I thought you
1: would. Great Caesar's ghost, do you two realize we go to press in an hour?
0: What I have to tell you about Clark, Chief, is worth holding the presses for.
2: Really? Well, it's not every day I receive an honor like this. Go ahead, Lois.
0: All right. Now, a few nights ago, Haller and his gang trapped you and me in the rocket pit under his barn. Right? You admit that, don't you?
2: Well, of course.
0: And you admit that when they were coming down into the pit after us, a huge fire broke out, and we were caught right in the middle of it.
2: Why, yes, yes.
1: Fire? Oh, yes, when the original Superman rocket burned up. But you didn't say in your story that you and Lois were caught in it, Kent.
2: Oh, well, as long as we got away, I didn't think it was particularly important.
1: Didn't think it was important?
2: No.
1: What kind of a newspaper reporter are you?
2: Well,
1: how in tarnation did you get out of that alive?
0: I'll tell you how, Chief. Clark became Superman and saved us.
1: Kent became Superman?
0: That's right.
2: You saw me become Superman, Lois?
0: Well, no, not exactly.
2: Well, then why do you say that
0: I... Well, because you made me put your coat over my head, you remember, to protect me from the smoke.
2: Well, yes, but that was
0: I guess I passed out for a few minutes, but when I came to, I was in a doctor's house several miles away, and the doctor told me that Superman had brought me there.
2: Well, so what?
1: Yeah, that's what I want to know. How does that prove that Kent is Superman?
0: Well, don't you see, Chief? One moment I was trapped in the middle of a roaring fire. Only Clark was there with me. And one moment later I was several miles away in a doctor's house. So, Clark must be Superman.
1: Yeah, and I'm the King of England.
0: Oh, Chief.
1: Now, look, you said you passed out for a few minutes, didn't you?
0: Yes, of course.
1: Well, then Superman showed up, grabbed you and Kent out of the fire and took you to the doctor's. That right, Kent?
2: Mm-hmm, that's about it.
0: But he wasn't there a second before.
1: He's never there a second before.
0: But I don't...
1: He pops up like that. And disappears the same way. You know that.
2: Sure.
1: Kent, Superman. I'm surprised at you, Lois.
0: Now, wait a minute, Chief. I know that this time...
1: Oh, wait till I tell Inspector Henderson about this.
2: I thought I was unmasked at last.
0: Well, tell me this, then. Why should Superman suddenly turn up there, of all the places in the whole world, just in time to save my life? Why?
2: Well, now, wait a minute, Lois. Look, I'll tell you. Haller had the Superman rocket, the most destructive weapon in the world, right? He was planning to sell it to foreign agents. Now, doesn't it seem reasonable that Superman would be on Haller's trail?
0: Well, yes, but...
1: No, but nothing. You had a brainstorm, Lois. And what a brainstorm. Come on now. Recess is over. Come into my office. I've got a big job for you two.
2: Okay. Shall we walk, Miss Lane, or would you like me to fly you across the city room?
0: Oh.
1: I'll give her a break, Ken. Don't rub it in.
2: Okay.
0: I'm still not so sure that I was wrong.
2: Just between us, Lois, you weren't.
1: Oh, that's rich.
0: All right, laugh.
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1: Shall we walk, Miss Lane, or would you like me to fly you across the city room?
0: Oh.
1: I'll give her a break, Ken. Don't rub it in.
2: Okay.
0: I'm still not so sure that I was wrong.
1: Just between us, Lois, you weren't.
16: Oh, that's rich.
0: All right, laugh. Go on. But maybe one of these days
16: I'll be... Stop it. I'm weak from laughing. Well, here we are.
17: Okay, go ahead and be a wise guy, but don't say I didn't warn you.
16: What's that, Beanie? Warn whom about what?
17: Uh-oh.
16: What's going on here, Beanie?
17: Oh, nothing, Mr. White, nothing.
16: Nothing? Well, what's the idea of closing the door in my face?
17: I'm sorry, Mr. White. I gotta do something right away.
0: What goes on here?
16: Well, we'll soon find out. You come into my office.
2: This is gonna be something.
16: Yes, that Beanie's done something that he... What's that?
0: Jimmy!
16: Olson! Get your feet off my desk.
2: Easy, Chief, easy.
16: What's the meaning of this impertinence?
18: Come in, Perry, old boy. Come in.
0: Oh,
16: Perry.
18: You're just the lad I want to see. You too, Clark.
16: Yeah, Clark?
0: Well, I'll be...
18: And Lois?
16: Of all the unmitigated, inconceivable, bold, brassy...
18: Pull up chairs and rally round. There's big business on tap. Yes, sir, big business.
16: Now, look here, Olson. I'll give you just 1 second to take your feet off my desk and get out of my chair.
18: Oh, no, Perry.
0: Jimmy, what's the matter with you?
2: Come on, Jim. This is no longer funny.
18: Funny? Oh, yes, it's very funny. You see, now I'm the...
16: Olson, if you don't move out of there right now, I'll...
0: Chief, be careful.
18: Now, take it easy, Perry. Calm down. You don't seem to realize who you're talking to.
16: Wait, you insolent little whippersnapper.
2: Wait a minute, Chief. Hold it. Take it easy. Now, look, Jim, the gag's gone far enough. Now, wise up before you get into serious trouble.
18: No, you'd better wise up, Clark. I don't like your tone.
2: What?
0: Clark, there must be something wrong with the boy.
16: Let me go, Kent.
2: Chief.
16: I'm going to throw that pipsqueak out of my office.
2: No, wait.
16: Kent, if you don't take your hands off
0: Chief,
16: me...
0: Please,
2: will you? I'll admit Jim has let his sense of humor run away with him, but that's no reason...
16: Sense of humor? I'll teach him about humor.
18: Stop it, both of you. Stop it at once, do you hear? What kind of a disgraceful exhibition is this to put on? And in the office of your new publisher.
16: Publisher?
18: Why, I ought to fire the three of you.
16: What? New publisher?
0: Why, he's crazy.
2: There must be something wrong with him. Listen, Jim.
18: No, you listen to me, all of you. I'm in the saddle now. Me, James Olson. And from now on, when I crack the whip, you jump.
19: Their eyes wide, Clark Kent, Lois Lane, and Editor Perry White stare incredulously at Jimmy Olson, thin, freckle-faced cub reporter, who has risen somewhat unsteadily to his feet and glares back at them, his eyes strangely burning. What does this mean? We'll be back in a moment for the startling climax of today's episode, so keep listening.

0: now, back to the adventures of Superman. In Editor Perry White's office in the Daily Planet, young Jimmy Olsen, cub reporter, has just astounded White, Clark Kent, and Lois Lane by announcing that he was their new publisher.
1: Jimmy, what are you talking about?
2: You're a little surprised, aren't you? You never thought I'd be your boss, did you, Perry?
3: My boss? Well, I must be dreaming.
1: I know I am.
4: Now, look here, Jim. This has gone far enough, so suppose
2: now,
4: you tell
2: I always liked you, Clark, so I'm going to give you a break.
4: Break?
2: Mm-hmm. I'm making you managing editor and putting Perry back on the police beat.
3: What?
4: Oh, for the...
2: As for you, Lois...
3: For heaven's sake, stop it. Stop this before I go mad. I don't know why I'm even listening to you, but just tell me what you mean by all this.
2: Well, I'd be glad to. Now, suppose you all sit down and I...
4: What the...
1: Jimmy, what's the matter?
4: Aren't you well, Jim?
3: He's falling. Catch him, somebody.
5: I've got him.
3: My great Caesar, he's fainted.
4: Jim.
3: Quick, get some water. Get some water, somebody.
1: What is it, Clark?
4: Uh-oh. Look at this lump on the back of his head.
1: Good heavens.
3: Is he?
4: He's hardly breathing. I'm afraid he's... This is serious. Very serious.
0: Jimmy Olsen, close as a brother to Clark Kent and Lois Lane, loved by gruff editor White, is in a very serious condition. Forgotten is the angry reaction to the boy's strange talk. Now his friends feel grave concern for Jimmy's life. Why? What has happened to the young cub reporter? And what will happen to him? We'll know more Monday, gang, when we begin a brand new Superman adventure. One you won't want to miss. So be sure to tune in again Monday, same time, same station, for Chapter 2 of The Ruler of Darkness in The Adventures of Superman. And remember, for breakfast, it's Kellogg's Pep. For excitement, The Adventures of Superman.
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7: Part one of The Ruler of Darkness. Nice how easily Clark dispelled Lois's assertion that he was also Superman. 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In addition to serving as the show's booming voiced announcer, Jackson Beck also played the copy boy, Beanie. And here on Win Radio Was, we sometimes feature Beck as the title character in Philo Vance Detective. Hey, I'm Greg Bell, and earlier we had a January 1939 episode of the Jack Benny program. That same year, 1939, Jack was seen on the big screen in a comedy film directed by Mark Sandrich, and co-starring Dorothy L'Amour and Edward Arnold. I'll name it, and then wrap up When Radio Was, right after this break.
8: I am the Whistler, and I know many things, for I walk by night. 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
16: From ABC News, I'm Wayne Cabot. Oil is trading much higher as fighting resumes across the Gulf, Iran firing on commercial vessels in the Strait of Hormuz, as U.S. forces conduct strikes on Iranian targets. Both U.S. and global Brent crude up more than 3%, Brent approaching $80 a barrel. U.S. gasoline prices are rising for the first time since May. One of the war's strongest supporters was Senator Lindsey Graham, who died suddenly last night, and now we know the likely cause of his sudden death at 71. ABC's Jay O'Brien.
17: Flags lowered to half-staff at the White House and the Capitol. Washington, D.C. EMS dispatched to Graham's home on Saturday night for a man in apparent cardiac arrest. Graham's office sharing the preliminary findings from the medical examiner, showing the senator died from a ruptured aorta stemming from heart disease. It came just hours after Graham returned from Ukraine. He had just turned 71 years old on Thursday.
16: In Kyiv, he met with President Zelensky and said that he was optimistic about a bipartisan bill that President Trump supports to sanction countries that buy oil and gas from Russia. Here's what he said just about 48 hours ago.
18: When I get back to Washington, I'm going to go with Senator Blumenthal to the Republican, the Democratic leader, to see if we can find time to move this Russian sanctions package that would give tools to President Trump to help end this war.
16: And we've just been told that a special primary election to replace Lindsey Graham on the South Carolina ballot will be August 11th, just under a month. In the hospital for over a month, Graham's Republican Senate colleague Mitch McConnell putting out a statement tonight from the hospital explaining he had a fall and was briefly knocked out. He's 84 and says people his age are sensitive about showing vulnerability. Taking a slip in the grass today, the top-ranked player at Wimbledon hurt his knee and then Yannick Sinner went on to be the winner. 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
20: Do you hear that? Asthma triggers are everywhere, from dust mites, pet dander, and pollen, to smog.